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5: Pause. I don't believe that Jesus was talking about New Salem Highway. But I do believe he was talking about our life choices. And he said there's a pathway that leads to destruction that is the majority choice. Now he has my attention. Because very seldom, I think, do we like to be outliers. We all like to consider ourselves somewhat independent of thought or independent in our style or independent in our perspective. But I don't find very often that we truly want to stand outside the norm. And yet Jesus said that the majority opinion leads to destruction. He said there's a minority choice and a much less frequented path that leads to life. Luke gives us a bit of the same message, but he provides a little further insight. I think it's worth a moment. It's in Luke 13. Jesus went through the towns and villages teaching as he made his way to Jerusalem. And someone asked him, Lord, are only a few people going to be saved? Now, that's a question I would like to know Jesus' answer to, wouldn't you? Lord, are there just going to be a few? To which Jesus responded, make every effort to enter through the narrow door, because many, I tell you, will try to enter and will not be able to. And once the owner of the house gets up and closes the door, you'll stand outside knocking and pleading, sir, open the door for us. I want to pause just a moment. Look at verse 24 again. This was this was Jesus' immediate response to the question, will many be saved? He said, make every effort. Make every effort. Now, I've spent my life, my adult life, at least around Christianity. I have to tell you, that is not the tone with which we give away an invitation into the kingdom of heaven. We say it's simple, that it's easy. Now, I agree that because of Jesus' sacrifice, it's available to everyone. But it would be a gross misstatement of the facts to suggest that following Jesus is easy. It'll take the very best you have.
6: 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But first, a word from Pastor Allen about his new book.
5: 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We put this little booklet together. 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
5: So the solution is to align yourself with kingdom values. It's not rocket science. When Jesus' disciples said, teach us to pray, this is the prayer Jesus gave them. You know them. It's the most repeated prayer in the history of the church. The Lord's Prayer, the Our Father in Matthew 6. Jesus said, this is how you should pray. Our Father in heaven, hallowed be your name. Your

0: kingdom come, your will be done on earth as it is in heaven. Jesus said, you should pray like this. Let your will be done in the earth like it's done in the heaven. Who did you imagine was going to do that? The preachers? Well, then Jesus would have said that. Let the preachers do your will in the earth. No, he said, this is your prayer. When you pray that prayer, it's an invitation to raise your hand and say, I will be an expression of your will. That's so easily said and so very difficult to live out. It is so very difficult to live out. Let your will be done through me. I'm not talking about gross expressions of good and evil. I'm talking about willing to be a light, to use your voice, not in criticism or condemnation, but in the places where you go, to be an advocate for what you know to be godly, and to not use your presence or your voice to advocate for things you know to be ungodly. Hard stop. No buts. No, but, well, it's a difficult, no. Let your will be done on earth as it is in heaven. Jesus taught us to pray that. Now, there is an inherent conflict between these kingdoms. And this needs to be understood. It's not unique to me or to you. It's not about our nationality or our race or the primary language. We are descendants of Adam, and we're a race of rebels. Adam rebelled against God, and we inherited that rebellious nature. And the only way to escape its consequence of ultimate destruction is to yield to the redemptive gift of Jesus of Nazareth, to choose him as Lord. But yielding that rebellious nature is not simple. And God has an adversary in the earth, a very well-structured, very well-ordered, very effective kingdom of darkness that opposes the purposes of God. And if Satan and his kingdom cannot stop you from entering the kingdom of God, they'll do everything they can to impede your progress, to discourage you, to thwart you fulfilling what God created you for. I can't tell you how many Christians, I mean, they go, you know, I just don't think about all that stuff. Along with the United States, maintain our freedom and liberty if we disbanded the military. We've been perilously close to that. We've had open borders and a military focused more on DEI than defeating our enemies. So we weren't very far away from that experience. But if we completely disbanded it, how long do you think you would maintain your liberty and freedom? Not very long. How long would Israel exist if they decided they're just going to cancel the IDF? It's too expensive. They're tired of their young people having to stand watch. We're just going to declare ourselves a peaceful people. Not till the end of the week. I can answer that question. Well, let me ask you a question. How do you imagine you will flourish in your journey through time if you make no provision for the kingdom of darkness? How do you imagine the purposes of God will emerge in your life and in the lives of those you love if you are not purposefully, intentionally, consistently engaged in a plan that involves the objectives of the kingdom of darkness? It seems to me we have lived incredibly naive lives. We point to our conversion and we point to the set of rules that we've chosen to keep, because all of us choose some rules and ignore some other ones. And so we try to pretend as if this conflict is somehow, we're immune from it. We can declare ourselves conscientious objectors standing beneath the invisibility cloth of the grace of God. Well, that didn't work too well for Jesus. It didn't protect John the Baptist. It didn't keep Paul from being beaten almost to death 5 times. It didn't keep Peter or James from being martyred. In Luke 16, Jesus said, no servant can serve 2 masters. Either he'll hate the one and love the other, or he'll be devoted to one and despise the other. Now, that's the thesis statement. You cannot serve 2 masters. And all of us are caught in this tension, folks. No exceptions. We're all caught in this tension. And it's a worthwhile exercise from time to time to just have some honest self-talk about what has mastery of your life. What are you dreaming about? What are you striving for? What are you investing your energy in? What if it were removed or delayed would cause disruption to you and frustration to you? What master are you serving? I'm not questioning your salvation. Again, I'm asking you the direction of your life, the momentum of your life. We're in a conflict. Now, Jesus gives an application, but it's not the only one. He said, you cannot serve both God and money. Cannot is a harsh word. This means it's impossible. Cannot happen. You're serving one or the other. Well, this gets personal so fast. Aren't you glad the offering's over? Now reach under your seat and pull out that commitment card. I'm kidding. It's a good idea. The Pharisees, who loved money, heard all of this and they were sneering at Jesus. And he said to them, you are the ones who justify yourselves in the eyes of men, but God knows your hearts. Boy, that is an uncomfortable statement. He said, you have managed to justify your lives and your choices and your positions and your power so that when people look at you, they're pretty much neutral. But God knows your heart. Again, I don't think that's a threat. I think it's a promise. We live in a world where negative labels are cast around way too quickly. I mean, there's all sorts of hateful words. You're familiar with the litany, bigot, hateful, racist, sexist, misogynist, xenophobic. I mean, the list goes on and on. And most of us do our best to never get cast in a light that would cause those labels to be attached to us. But Jesus said, God knows your heart. See, that's not a threat to me. That's a promise. It means if I'll give attention to my heart, God knows. People may say, or people may think, or people that you want to be approving of you may withhold approval for whatever reason, but God knows your heart. You don't have to be afraid. He's saying to this group of very accomplished people, very successful people, very wealthy, very influential, they have a lot of power. And Jesus said, you think you've worked the system to be celebrated, but God knows your heart. But he also demonstrated that he knew the hearts of the shepherds. So when the King of Kings was born, he went and got the shepherds and said, let me show you something. We needed somebody he could trust with an eternity-altering assignment. He went looking for teenagers in a sleepy little village tucked away in the hills of the northern part of Israel. And Gabriel said, psst, Mary. God is still searching the earth for men and women. I want to be noteworthy, don't you? I don't mean in the world's eyes. God knows our hearts. Folks, that's worth working on. God, I want to formulate a heart that you can trust. The book of Revelation, it opens up with this amazing discussion in heaven. I've got something I need people to know that's coming. And Jesus said, I've got a friend I can trust with that. I know just the friend. On the cross, I gave him the responsibility of Mary. I'm thinking John must have done pretty well with that assignment because John got trusted with the book of Revelation. Don't you want to be one of the people God can trust in the 21st century? Don't spend your time trying to win the approval of people who aren't concerned with the approval of God. You don't have to be obnoxious or belligerent. Don't be mad at them. But why would you chase what they're chasing? It's temporary. We have a choice. We've been called to the stage. Remember, God is searching the earth for men and women whose hearts are right towards him. Folks, it's not our achievement or our accomplishments or our platforms or our resources. What's about our heart? What about our heart? This isn't about age. You can be young and have a heart that God could tap you and say, I've got an assignment that'll change the destiny of many. In fact, that tends to be his pattern. It's very seldom he recruits us old curmudgeons. Moses had a little mileage when God came for him. I could argue that God used Samuel in the most powerful ways when he was at the end of one of his careers. He's done as a judge. But God said, Samuel, the people are making a boneheaded decision, and I need you to shepherd them into what's next. And Samuel said, I will do that. He could have been so angry, so enraged, so embittered, that he said, I'm not anointing anybody for anything. So wherever you are on the spectrum, I wonder if we could say to the Lord tonight, I choose the truth. I choose the truth for my life, for my home, for the people that I'm doing life with. I choose the truth. I choose the truth. Are you ready? That's the best way to limit the theater of the absurd. Politicians can't do this, folks. They'll initiate their changes and they won't last until the ink dries if we don't have a heart change amongst the believers.
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3: I need to find a ruler or something during this break. Hey there, I am Katie Evans, and I have got a bug bite or something that is just an itchy spot on my back. It has been itching, scratching me, itching me. It has been bothering me all day long, so I need to go find a ruler because it's just in that spot of your back that's just a little difficult to reach. Maybe I need to work on my flexibility. That could be a goal for myself. Be flexible enough to reach every part of my back. So if I have an itch, I can always scratch it by myself. Because, I mean, it's just me. And then another board op that is down at our sister station down the hall. So there's no one here to scratch my back. Unless I go down the hall, it's like, excuse me, I think you could just get that right there. No, I think instead I'll just go find a ruler or a pointer. No, maybe a pen. Let's see. Ooh, the pen reaches quite nicely. Oh, okay. Well, while I'm getting rid of this itch on my back, I hope you're going to stay tuned because we got all your favorite shows here like we do every evening.
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10: And we're looking in our Bibles in the third chapter of Ephesians. I hope you will find us there. And if you have a copy of the book, The Holy Spirit You May Not Know, or the study guide, you can follow along with us. Find your place in the book, find your place in the study guide as we talk about this important subject, the strength of the Holy Spirit. It is a wonderful truth, and we're going to explore it in just a moment as we open our Bibles together. The book, The Holy Spirit You May Not Know, is the resource for the month of June. I am so excited about this book because it completes the trilogy on the Godhead. We now have a book called The God You May Not Know, The Jesus You May Not Know, and now The Holy Spirit You May Not Know. These three books meant to help you understand the Father, Son, and Holy Spirit, the three persons of the Trinity. I am sure that for many of you, the Holy Spirit is the most mysterious of the three. The least known about him seems to be true for many people. But we haven't captured everything. We've captured a lot of it and put it in writing, and it's on the CDs that you would get if you got that series, and it's in this book, The Holy Spirit You May Not Know, which you can have this month for a gift of any size to Turning Point. Just send a gift of any size. Do the best you can. And as God enables you to give, ask for your copy of the book, and it will be sent to you right away. It's 250 pages, a hardback, wonderful book for your library. And I told you earlier, many of my friends are reading this book right now and giving me feedback, and it's really encouraging. So we'll begin that study of the strength of the Holy Spirit as we open our Bibles together right now. Mary Slessor was a single young woman who left Scotland at the turn of the century to go be a part of the missionary force in Africa, a place that was filled with incredible danger. But she had this inward spirit that kept her going when a lot of others broke down, gave up, and went home. One night, after a particularly exhausting day, she found herself trying to sleep in a crude jungle hut. And she wrote about it in her diary. This is what she wrote. I'm not very particular about my bed these days. I lay on a few dirty sticks laid across and covered with a litter of dirty corn shells, with plenty of rats and insects, three women and an infant 3 days old in the tent, and a dozen sheep and goats and cows outside. You probably don't wonder that I slept very little. Then she added these words. But I had a comfortable, quiet night in my own heart. And that is quite amazing, isn't it? That you can be in the midst of that kind of confusion and have a comfortable, quiet night in your own heart. I know most of us will never sleep in a hut surrounded by goats and rats like Mary Slessor did, but our challenges are just as real. They look different. We face busy schedules and financial difficulties, pressures at school or work. We have relationship problems, and we have the same kind of need. And we need a quiet heart. We need an inner strength to face up to the challenges that are part of all of our daily lives. And today we're going to explore what is, in my estimation, the most wonderful prayer in the New Testament, apart from the prayers of our Lord. It's a wonderful prayer that I hope will be realized in your life and mine as we study it together. That prayer is found in Ephesians chapter 3, verses 14 through 16. Here's what it says. For this reason, I bow my knees to the Father of our Lord Jesus Christ, from whom the whole family in heaven and earth is named, that he would grant you, according to the riches of his glory, to be strengthened with might through his Spirit in the inner man. Let's look first of all at the posture of this prayer. The first thing we notice is that Paul specifically calls out this posture. He says, for this reason, I bow my knees to the Father of the Lord Jesus Christ, from whom the whole family in heaven and earth is named. Notice he's bowing to pray. And I know this doesn't sound strange to us, because maybe before we go to bed at night, we bow to pray. But it was very strange in those days for a Jew to do that, because they never did that. They stood to pray. It wasn't common for ancient Jewish people to bow their knees in prayer, especially in public. We learn from history that they stood upright while praying, using their hands uplifted toward heaven. Remember Jesus and the Pharisee and the tax collector. Here's what he said. The Pharisee stood and prayed thus with himself. The Pharisee stood to pray, as was the custom. Even the tax collector was standing afar off. Most Jewish people stood when they prayed. But Paul tells us that he was kneeling in prayer for them, for the Ephesians. And I think he wanted to highlight the intensity of that moment, the intensity of his prayer. This was serious business. It was the kind of prayer that brought him to his knees. And Paul wasn't alone in adopting this posture. Luke 22:41 tells us that Jesus was withdrawn from them about a stone's throw, and he knelt down and prayed. And when Stephen was assassinated, we are told he knelt down and cried out with a loud voice, "Lord, do not charge them with this sin." And of course, we all know the famous prayer in Philippians, where we are told that one day at the name of Jesus, every knee will bow and every tongue confess that Jesus is Lord. When I was a student in seminary back years ago, Don and I remember the first time we ever went to the First Baptist Church of Dallas. We had heard about it most of our lives. It was pastored by a very famous pastor named W.A. Criswell, a Southern Baptist leader who was well known around the world. That first Sunday when we walked into the sanctuary and sat up in the balcony, I was surprised to see that in this church they had installed kneeling benches connected to all the pews. I mean, that was common in more liturgical churches, but it was strange to find that in a Baptist church. Pretty quickly, I realized it wasn't strange at all. When it came time to pray, Dr. Kirschner would say, "Let us all bow together," and you would hear the crashing of these kneeling benches being pulled out, kind of like a thunderous sound throughout the church. When that settled down, you'd look, and here was this whole congregation. From the balcony, we could see it really well. All on their knees in prayer before God. It was very special. In a similar way, there's something special about our experience of prayer when we kneel. Doing so says outwardly what should be true inwardly, that we are submitting ourselves to the Lord. When you kneel before him, you're saying, "Lord, you're in control." I remember writing in one of my journals on an occasion that prayer is our declaration of dependence. And that is true. When we pray, we're saying, "Lord, we're counting on you." Quite often it's true that we've tried everything else first, and now we come and we bow before the Lord and say, "Lord, we need your help, and we're counting on you." So the posture of Paul's prayer tells us that what we're talking about today is pretty important. It was important to him, and he wants it to be important to us. Now, there's much more to glean from this prayer apart from Paul's physical posture. In verses 16 through 19, we learn about the possibilities of this prayer. Ephesians 3:16 says, "Here's what I pray, that he would grant you, according to the riches of his glory, to be strengthened with might through his Spirit in the inner man." Paul asked God to fill the Ephesians with inward power, with inward strength. All the strong words he uses in verse 16, riches, glory, strengthened, and might. And the word might appears over and over in the New Testament, over 120 times in total. It refers to the power that God gives to his people. God gives might to us through the inner part of our being. I'm so taken by the verse in 2 Corinthians 4:16 that the outward man is wasting away, but the inner man is being renewed day by day. That's true. I don't think anybody has to convince us of that. We know it. We experience, especially the outward man part of it. But the interesting thing is the Bible tells us that while we may be seeming to be weakened in the outward person, we can become strengthened in the inward person. And that's what Paul is praying about. He wants his people, he wants us to have a strong center so that whatever happens, whatever takes place in our lives, we have this power, this might, this strength that carries us through. One of our friends here at Shadow Mountain is a man named Rob Morgan. He preaches often when I'm not here. And he wrote a book some years ago that became a very special book to me because it was during the early days of my illness. And the book was on strength. The book was called The Strength You Need. I was feeling pretty weak then, and I was looking for strength anywhere I could find it. I remember picking up that book, and Rob had taken all of the passages in the Bible that talk about strength and written a chapter about them. And I was blessed by that book and helped by it. In this book, he said, "We're living in a difficult age, and events on the world stage are disconcerting. In times like these, we need to be stronger, stronger as husbands. We need to be stronger wives, stronger people. We need stronger children, stronger families, stronger churches, stronger determination to tackle each day for good and for God." And he said, if you're like me, you want stronger faith, stronger peace, stronger joy, and more stamina to do the work the Lord assigns each day. And I kept saying to myself, amen, that's what I want. I want to be strong in my spirit. I want to be able to have the resilience and the strength and the stamina to face challenges that come my way, no matter what they may be. Not because I'm strong, but because there's a strength in me that is greater than me. The Bible says God has not given us a spirit of fear, but of power and of love and of a sound mind. And when you're strengthened by the Holy Spirit, Paul says three things will happen in your life. These are things we may not think about, but Paul wants us to know that when, first of all, we are strengthened in the Spirit, we sense the presence of God in our life. Now, this is a little bit delicate, but let me see if I can help us grab hold of it. He says that Christ may dwell in your hearts through faith, verse 17. The Bible says that Christ comes to live within our hearts when we become Christians. And Paul is writing this to Christian people, and he's praying that Christ might dwell in their hearts. There must be a difference between dwelling and living, and there is. The word dwell there means to be at home. Paul says, my prayer for you is that Christ may be at home in your heart. Have you ever been in a place where you were in the house, but you weren't at home in the house? Maybe they talked to you as close to the door as possible so that as fast as you came in, you will leave. You do not feel welcome. You do not feel at home. The Bible says that God's prayer for us is that Jesus Christ might live in our hearts and be at home there, that he might dwell there, that he might be comfortable there. Is Christ comfortable in your heart? Are you comfortable with Christ in your heart? It's interesting to think about that in terms of the scripture that we have here from Paul. John 14:23 says, if anyone loves me, he will keep my word, and the Father will love him, and we will come to him and make our home with him. That's what Almighty God wants. Paul is praying for the believers in Ephesus to experience this. Christ wants not just to be a resident in your life, not just your ticket to heaven. He wants you to be comfortable with him. He wants him to be a part of your daily existence. I don't know if this happens to you, but for me, when I wake up in the morning, the first thing I think about when I wake up is the Lord. And I pray and I talk to him even before I'm totally awake. And many days, the last thing that I think about before I go to sleep is the Lord and what he's done and what he's working in my life. He wants you to be in that vein. He wants the Holy Spirit to bring Jesus Christ into your life, and that he would not just be a resident, but he'd be the president and he'd be at home there. So here's a question to ask yourself. Is Christ at home in your heart? I'm not asking you if he's in your heart, because most of you already, you've taken Jesus into your heart. but have you made him comfortable? And I don't need to go into all the details of the things that can make Jesus uncomfortable, but you know what I'm talking about. Give him a place of honor and comfort in your heart. He says, when you have this inner strength in the Holy Spirit in your heart, first of all, Christ will be at home in your heart. And then secondly, he says, you will be able to comprehend the love that Christ has for you. Verse 17, that you, being rooted and grounded in love, may be able to comprehend with all the saints what is the width and length and depth and height, to know the love of Christ which passes knowledge. I don't know if you can get your arms around this. What a incredible thing it is to know that somebody loves you. And what a wonderful thing to know that God has you as the object of his love. I know that we know God loves us. We read that. But just think about that for a moment. You are loved by the creator of the universe. He loves you. And Paul wants us to understand that with such desire that he actually gives us the four dimensions of God's love. I don't know if you've ever noticed this before, the width and length and depth and height of his love. Now, I've read a lot of sermons on these. A lot of pastors have taken these four things and created some fanciful sermons. I don't have one of those for you today, but I want to illustrate it for you by taking you to John 3:16. You don't have to turn to it because you all know it. For God so loved the world that he gave his only begotten Son, that whosoever believeth in him should not perish, but have everlasting life. Now let's look at that verse in terms of the dimensions of the love of God. For God so loved the world. That's the width of God's love. How wide is his love? It's as wide as the world. And anybody teaches you any different than that, they're not teaching the gospel. God loves the whole world. He loves everyone in the world. For God so loved the world. That's the width of his love. That he gave his only begotten Son. How much did he love us? He loved us so much that he dispatched his only begotten Son to this earth. That's the length he went to show us his love. He didn't just say, I love you. He said, I love you, and sent Jesus as the person of his love. That whosoever believes in him should not perish. That's the depth of God's love. God loves us so much that he doesn't want us to go into the depth of the earth in hell. He wants to save us from that, and his love reaches to the very depth of life. And his love is also a love that has height to it. He loves us so much that we might have eternal life. Every time you read John 3:16, just remember John 3:16 is the four dimensions of God's love. I remember reading that many atrocities were committed during the period of history known as the Spanish Inquisition. I once read a story about a Spanish prisoner whose bones were discovered when soldiers opened up one of the underground dungeons used by the leaders of the Inquisition. What they found was that flesh and clothing had long since dissolved, but the soldiers found the remnants of bones chained to a wall. And that wasn't all they found. On the wall of that prison, cut into the rock with a sharp piece of metal, was a cross. And above the cross in Spanish was the word height. And below the cross was the word depth. And one arm was length and the other arm was breadth. So not only does John 3:16 teach us the four dimension of God's love, but so does the cross. I'm sure you have noticed in recent days how many people on business and talk shows are wearing crosses. Everybody wears a cross. But you have to wonder, do they understand that that cross is a symbol of the four dimensions of God's love? He came down to us and reached out to us that we might not go down, but that we might go up to be with him. That's what the scripture says. Love that passes, the Bible says, all understanding. That's what you call an oxymoron. How can love be understood if it passes understanding? Well, the point is that we can't know this love by human knowledge. We can only know this love through the Holy Spirit who is in our heart. Remember, Paul was praying this prayer at a very certain time. I think this is instructive because when we read this prayer in Ephesians, it's right in the context of the anger that was being expressed by the Jews toward the Gentiles and the Gentiles toward the Jews. And Paul was trying to help them understand that God has enough love to bring these two entities together in one thing called the church. The love of God inspires us to go into the worst parts of town and minister to the down and outers. And we can't do that on our own strength, but when we have the Holy Spirit in our lives, when the Holy Spirit is filling us and giving us strength, then we can do what we would not otherwise be able to do. And we can be emissaries of the love of Christ. We should love others in the same way that God loves us. We should reach into the reservoir of God's love for us, and out of that reservoir, we should find a way to love other people. Then, not only is it true, when the Holy Spirit strengthens you, you will sense Christ's presence in your life, and the Holy Spirit will strengthen you so that you can comprehend God's love in your life, but when the Holy Spirit strengthens you, you will be filled with the fullness of God. 3:19 Ephesians, that you may be filled with the fullness of God. These progressions come in the right order. The inner strength of the Holy Spirit leads us to the indwelling of Christ. The indwelling of Christ leads us to the knowledge of God's love for us. And now his abundant love leads us to experience the fullness of God's presence within us. I know over the years when you read about being filled with the Spirit, it sends questions running through your mind. I told you earlier, it doesn't mean filled up like filled up to your knees or your shoulders. It means to be controlled by. When some people read this, they don't understand it because it doesn't mean what it normally would mean in English. It means to be filled by, to be controlled by. When you're filled with God, you're controlled by God. Look at the illustration Paul used later in his book. He said, we aren't to be drunk with wine, but to be filled with the Spirit. In the same way that a person is controlled by inebriation, the Bible says we're to be controlled by the Spirit of God. We're to be controlled by God. He was telling us that when we are allowing the Spirit of God to live his life in us, when we acknowledge that he is there for us, the one thing that will happen is we'll begin to learn what it means for God to control our life. Do you ask God about stuff? Do you ever see somebody in need and you say, God, should I help this person? Do you think God will answer you? Not out loud, but in your heart, in your spirit, he will. Do you ever do things that you do and people question it? What are you doing that for? Did you ever say, because God told me to? And they look at you like you're some weird person. God talks to you. Yes, if you're controlled by God, you have the impressions and the sense in your heart that what you're doing is a God thing. And he gives you great joy to do it, even when some people may not understand it. I told you once before that one of the things I did during Christmas, and I've continued to do it, is to carry a little extra cash around. And when you see somebody that you'd like to bless, just to bless them. And it's so interesting. Donna could tell you, we've had so many interesting stories. When you do that, people don't want to take it. I can't take that. What's that for? And you know what I tell them? God told me to do this. Oh, okay. And then they say thank you and put it in their pocket. Listen to me. God wants to tell us what to do and help us do it. He wants to be in control of our lives. And that sometimes seems so out of perspective for most people. God wants to control my life? Absolutely. When you let the Holy Spirit have his way in your heart, God will control your life. And the possibilities of that are overwhelming. You know, the thing that is so important for you to understand is that God wants the best for your life. I think sometimes people are afraid to let God control their life because they're afraid he's going to take away their joy or take away their fun or take away the thing that makes life meaningful for them. God knows how you are made, and he wants your happiness and your joy more than you do. You turn your life over to him and you'll discover his way is best, way better than anything you can come up with in your own wisdom. We are so excited about this particular part of the study of the Holy Spirit. We'll continue it tomorrow here on Turning Point. And then Thursday and Friday, we're going to talk about the best evidence of the Spirit in your life. How can you tell by looking at somebody from the outside in whether or not they are filled with the Spirit? I'm going to give you the number one key when we meet together Thursday and Friday. Don't forget to ask for your copy of the book, The Holy Spirit You May Not Know, when you send your gift to Turning Point. And don't forget, time's running out in June, and that offer goes away at the end of the month, so get your request in right away.
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2: 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Is it a bird? Is it a plane? Or is it Super Katie? Da, da, da, da. Hey, I am Super Katie. I'm Katie Evans. Glad to be hanging out with you. And I've been calling myself Super Katie because I have decided that I'm not having a veil for my wedding. No, I'm going to have a cape. Now, you might be thinking, oh, gosh, this big nerd, Katie, she's lost it. She's going to wear a cape. Well, it's going to be the same material as a veil. It's going to be tulle and lace. Tulle and lace. Yes, yes, yes. But I don't really like having things in my hair, you know? I'm just going to have like a simple little thing, my hair out of my face, and I want to be able to wear it more. And so this cape, it goes on my straps, the straps of my dress, and I am so excited. Oh, it's so pretty. It's got flowers, lace flowers sewn on. I don't have it yet, but I will when I get everything put together. I am so excited. And you know what? I can't fly. A little bit is because I'm nerdy and I thought a cape? Yeah, that sounds real fun.
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11: With SRN News, I'm Keith Peters in Washington. In South Carolina this evening, State Attorney General Alan Wilson won the Republican nomination for governor after President Donald Trump, who initially endorsed Lieutenant Governor Pamela Yvette for the job, said on Friday that either contender would be a good pick. In New York this evening, New York City Mayor Zora Mamdani is looking to shape the city's congressional delegation through a series of endorsements, including in districts 10, 13, and 7. Meanwhile, several Democrats are seeking the party nomination in District 12, including Trump critic George Conway and Kennedy family scion Jack Schlossberger. On Wall Street, the Dow down by 45 points, the NASDAQ dropped 579, the S&P 500 lower by 107. This is SRN News.
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13: The church is supposed to lead, to go into the darkness and pull people out of the darkness into the light. How? By preaching? No, by the way we live. At work, in the playground, in the gym, wherever it may be, in the mountains, in the ocean, or flying, or wherever I am, I'm supposed to be salt and light in a world that is perishing.

0: Welcome to Somebody Loves You Radio, the Bible teaching ministry of Roel Reese in Diamond Bar, California. Thank you for being with us today for our continuing focus on the life-shaping freedom found in Jesus Christ. Today, Roel will challenge you to step out of your comfort zone and point people to Jesus as you pray for our nation's spiritual well-being. God may not have called you to preach sermons, but He does call you to be a consistent witness and intercede for others before His throne. Today's lesson is titled, One Nation Under God. Here's Roel Reese.
1: The Lord told me to turn to the book of Proverbs, chapter 14, 34, and it says this. Solomon says, righteousness exalts a nation, but sin is a reproach to any people. Now, when I was reading the proverb, it came across this verse. Immediately, I began to think, when we were attacked by radical Islam, and how they hijacked these airplanes, and they flew them into the Pentagon, the Twin Towers. And yet at the same time, not to be angry, but as a Christian, to look at it in the biblical base. What does the Bible teach from this? That I begin to understand that God not only is in full control of what's taking place, but the Lord took me to the book of Deuteronomy. Turn to Deuteronomy chapter 28. Very important chapter for this morning. Because according to Paul the Apostle in the book of Galatians, chapter 6, verse 7 and 8, he says, do not be deceived. God is not mocked. For whatever a man sows, that will he also reap. For he who sows to his flesh will of the flesh reap corruption. But he who sows to the Spirit will of the Spirit reap everlasting life. I really believe that we as a nation are reaping today for not standing in righteousness. And I'm talking to the church. I think it's really important that we understand that the church has become not only passive, but at the same time closed their eyes as Satan is deceiving the whole world and its leadership, the church. And yet, this is part of not only reaping and sowing, but I really believe that part of our reaping as the Muslim nations of the world are beginning to arise. That we need to teach our children and our grandchildren and the second and third into the fourth generation until Christ comes. That we are in deep danger as Americans. Why? Because Americans are hated all over the world today. And surely we want to be not only open to the Holy Spirit. But I went back and I began to read the book of Deuteronomy. Now, the book of Deuteronomy is the fifth book of the Pentateuch. Genesis, Exodus, Leviticus, Numbers, Deuteronomy. And there Moses, in concluding the book in 30 days before he dies, he wants to make sure in chapter 28, 29, and 30... that the people of God understand what the blessings of God are to the people of God that worship God in spirit and in truth. In obedience. The first 14 verses say that. But then in the next 50-some verses, 54 verses, he speaks of the cursings upon Israel because of their disobedience to God in His word. Now, where does the United States of America fit? Well, I'm going to give you the parallels this morning. Very important for us to understand. The condition of America today, in looking at Israel from the past to the present, and looking to the future. And as I began to study the Old Testament, I remembered that the Pentateuch was given to Moses to write it, in order to give it to the people of God, so they would continue to follow in obedience to God's word, so they would be a blessed nation, and they were supposed to be the light and salt to reach the world for God. But they failed. Just like we have failed. And what's incredible, I'll bring you back in a moment, what's incredible is you go through Deuteronomy, and then you get to the book of Joshua. When Moses dies, he gives now the inheritance to Joshua. Joshua takes the people of God. They go across to the other side of the promised land. And by the time Joshua moves to the land and gets the victories, in the name of Jehovah God and defeats his enemies. He comes to the end of his life like every one of us will one day. And he opens up the scriptures and he gathers his wife and his children and all of the camp of Israel. And he says, for me and my house, we have chosen to serve the Lord. Choose you this day who you're going to serve. And they answered and said, we're going to serve God. Sounds great. Great expression of love and commitment to obedience. But then all you have to do is turn the page. And you come to the book of Judges, chapter 2, verse 10, and it says, and when that generation died, there arose another generation that did not know the Lord, but they worshiped Baal, Molech, Ashtoreth, and all the gods of the land. Their children and children's children. As I look at America today, there are parallels. Parallels to what's happening to our nation today. I don't think that the problem is in the world. The world has always been here. The problem is with the church. The church has become carnal and the church has lost its power and they need to return to their first love. I really believe that with my heart. I'm going to show you in a moment. And the reason I say that is because the church is supposed to be salt and light. The church is supposed to lead, to go into the darkness and pull people out of the darkness into the light. How? By preaching? No, by the way we live. By the way we live. Our testimony, our witness, the power of the Holy Spirit over my life, at work, in the playground, in the gym, wherever it may be, in the mountains, in the ocean, or flying, or wherever I am, I'm supposed to be salt and light in a world that is perishing. Fully perishing. So when Moses began to write chapter 28, 29, and 30, he already was spoken by God, and God said, this is what's going to happen. I want to warn my people before it happens. Why? Because God sees the heart. So what does he do? He takes chapter 28, 29, and 30, and he gives them the blessings and the cursings and judgment of God that will come if they don't obey God's word. If they don't do what God says. Check this out in the book of Deuteronomy now. The first thing that we have is the blessings of God. So I'm going to give you the blessings and I'm going to make a parallel here. Number one, in chapter 28, verse 3, we have the cities and the farms that are very successful because

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5: Be your basket and your kneeling bowl. Notice that. You're going to be blessed in all of the food supply. And then Israel would be blessed in every daily work will succeed. Verse 6 of chapter 28. Blessed shall you be when you come in. Blessed shall you be when you go out. Coming in, going out, the blessing of God is upon you. And then in Deuteronomy 28:10, Israel will be able to defeat their enemies. Remember that. Defeat their enemies. Deuteronomy 28:10. Then all the peoples of the earth shall see that you are called by my name, the Lord God, and they shall be afraid of you. And then notice, and then when they're afraid of you, and you shall defeat your enemies. You shall defeat your enemies. And then think about this. Israel will receive rain at a proper time. There won't be a drought. God will bless. Deuteronomy 28:12. The Lord will open you his good treasure, the heavens, you to give you rain on your actual land and seasons, and to bless all the work of your hand. You shall lend to many nations, but you shall not borrow. Wow. Does that sound familiar today? You shall not borrow. You'll hear the cursing in a moment. Israel also will have plenty of money and lend other people, he says in verse 12 again. The Lord will open his good treasure, the heavens, to give rain to your land in its season, and to bless all the work of your hand. You shall lend to many nations, but you shall not borrow. Now check this out. Israel would be the leader of the nations, not the nations leading Israel. Verse 13. And the Lord will make you the head and not the tail. You shall be above only, not be beneath. If you listen to my commandments and you obey the Lord your God, which I command you today, and are careful to observe them, then you'll lead and people will follow. You'll be on top and you won't be on the bottom. That's the blessings of God.
6: 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We'll tell you how you can get a copy of that in just a few moments. But first, back to more with Raul Reese.
5: He comes down in chapter 28 in verse 16. He says, the first thing that will happen is your cities and your farms will fall. First thing will fall. Deuteronomy 28:16. Cursed shall you be in the city and cursed shall you be in the country. Secondly, there would be not enough to eat. Deuteronomy 28:17. Cursed shall be your basket and your kneading bowl. Think of how much food has increased in price. Where in the book of Revelation, it says that a loaf of bread will be $40 a loaf in the tribulation period. How about this one? He says there would be not enough to eat, but there will be a reduction in producing children. In producing children. Deuteronomy 20:18. Cursed shall be the fruit of your body and the produce of your land. The increase of your cattle and the offspring of your flocks. So their livestock, their children, everything would be cut back in the cursings of God. And then their efforts will be confused. Cursed shall be when you come in. Cursed shall you be when you go out. The Lord will send on you a cursing, confusion, rebuke in all that you set your hand to do until you are destroyed. Until you perish quickly because of the wickedness of your doings in which you have forsaken me. Remember when you read the book of 1st and 2nd Kings, what happened? The northern kingdom of Israel, they lived up in Tel Dan in the north. The first thing that happened after

0: after 100 years of serving God and worshiping the golden calves by Jeroboam, the king. God allowed Assyria to come down and defeat the northern kingdom of Israel and take them into captivity, and they were done. And then 120 years later, you think that Judah and Jerusalem would have learned, but they didn't. What happened? King Nebuchadnezzar, God used to bring 3 sieges against the city of Jerusalem and eventually taking the people of God 1,000 miles away for 70 years in captivity. You say, could that happen to us? Oh, yes, it can. To your children's children. Look what's happened to America. Look what's going on in the world today. Don't be blind. Listen to what the Word of God says. He also said not only captivity, he says there'll be curses of disease. Notice what he says, and there'll be a lot of suffering. Deuteronomy 20, 21, the Lord will make the plague cling to you until he has consumed you from the land which you're going to possess. The Lord will strike you with, notice, consumption, with fever, inflammations, with severe burning fever, with a sword, with scorching, with mildew. They shall pursue you until you perish. Then the Lord will strike you with boils of Egypt, with tumors, with the scab, with the itch, and from you cannot be healed. You won't be able to be healed. And then in verse 35, he says of chapter 28, the Lord will strike you in your knees and on your legs with severe boils, which cannot be healed, and from the sail of your foot to the top of your head. From the bottom all the way to the top, God is going to strike you. And then how about the droughts and the windstorms and sandstorms? Deuteronomy 20, 24. The Lord will change the rain in your land to powder and dust. From the heavens it shall come down on you until you are destroyed. And then how about this one? They will be defeated by their enemies and scattered across the land. Check this out. Deuteronomy 28, 25. The Lord will cause you to be defeated before your enemies. You shall go out one way against them, and you'll flee 7 ways before them, and you shall become troublesome to all the kingdoms of the earth. Wow, does that sound familiar today? People hate us. And then he said this, they will experience insanity, blindness, and confusion. Deuteronomy 28, 28 and 34. The Lord will strike you with madness and blindness and confusion of heart. So you shall be driven mad because of the sight which your eyes see. And then he said, their plans for their normal activities of life will be shattered. Deuteronomy 28, 30. You shall be thought a wife, but another man shall lie with their wife. You shall build a house, but you shall not dwell in it. You shall plant a vineyard, but you shall gather not the grapes. Why? Because other people will take over your houses and your land and everything else, and your children will be in bondage to them. And then they will have to what? Check this out lastly. They will have to borrow money. Listen, Deuteronomy 20:44. He shall lend to you, but you shall not lend to him. He shall be the head, and you shall be the tail. We're going to have to go out and borrow money because we're not self-sufficient anymore. And they're not going to what? Be the tail. They're going to be the head, and we're going to be the tail. I think God has spoken so clearly through his word. And then at the same time, think thirdly of God's answer to the church. What is the answer for the church today? Revelations 2:4. Check this out. Nevertheless, John said, Jesus is speaking, I have this against you, that you have left your first love. Remember therefore from where you've fallen, repent and do your first works, or else I, Jesus, will come to you quickly and remove your lampstand from your place unless you repent. So the only way that God can bless the church is if the church returns to its first love. That's the only way. And then remember Solomon? 2 Corinthians 7:14. Check this out. If my people who are called by my name will humble themselves, pray and seek my face, and turn from their wicked ways, then I, God, will hear from heaven and will forgive their sin and heal their land. And now, by the way, he says, my eyes will be open and my ears attentive to the prayer made in this place. For now I have chosen and sanctified this house, that my name may be there forever. My eyes, my heart will be there perpetually. As for you, if you walk before me as your father David walked, and do according to all that I have commanded you, and if you keep my statutes and judgments, then I, God, will establish the throne of your kingdom. And I have covenanted with David your father, saying, you shall not fail to have a man as ruler in Israel. But if you turn away and forsake my statutes and my commandments, which I have set before you today, and go and serve other gods and worship them, then I will uproot them from my land, which I have given them. And this house, which I have sanctified for my name, I will cast out of my sight. And I will make it a proverb and a byword among the people of God. Listen, Nebuchadnezzar came, destroyed the house of God. 70 AD, Titus the Roman general came and destroyed the house of God. And ever since, the promises of God and curses of God have been given, Israel has been what? Under the judgment of God into the future. Man, God is speaking loud and clear to the church today. The church has become the Corinthian church. The Corinthian church, the church that doesn't walk by the Holy Spirit of God. I wrote this down. I went to the book of Daniel, chapter 5. When King Belshazzar, remember, took all the utensils of the temple, his grandpa took them. He said this big orgy going on. And all of a sudden, a hand came out and started writing on the wall. This is what was written. Many, many tickle Euphrates. Many means God has numbered your kingdom and finished it. Tekel, you have been weighted in the balances and found wanting. Peres, your kingdom has been divided and given to the Medes and the Persians. The judgment of God came. Why? The handwriting was on the wall. That very night, the king Belshazzar was killed. And they came in, the Medes and the Persians invaded the land and took over the kingdom. And they ruled for the next 200 years. Babylon ruled for 70 years, Medes and Persians for 200 years, Alexander the Great for 200 years his kingdom, and the Roman Empire for 1500 years. And at the end, the Bible says what? A revived Roman Empire is coming. Called the Trinidad Community of Europe, the common market. In the last days, here we are.
1: 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Next time on Somebody Loves You Radio, we'll continue this series with clarification that spiritual liberty does not translate into freedom to sin. The truth is, God calls us to a life of righteous obedience. Here's Raul with the closing comment.
0: I like what Luke chapter 12:48 says. Jesus said, to whom much is given, from him much more will be required. What does that mean? Israel had been given privilege above all other nations, and therefore her accountability was greater. Notice, greater, and her punishment was even greater. Too much is given, much more will be required. Church, we need to repent. We need to return to the Lord and be obedient in every area of our lives so that God can pour out His blessings and not His cursings.
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3: Hey, I'm Katie Evans. I won't put you through any more of my singing. Yes, that is my take on Barbie World song. Barbie Girl song? You know the one from the 90s. Anyway, no, I'm just thinking because I am having a Dr. Pepper Zero. Why zero? Because, well, I had been trying to cut back on full sugar sodas, for a while now, and I'm not big on diet sodas, but my brother was like, hey, try the Dr. Pepper Zero. This is not an ad, but hey, Dr. Pepper, I am your girl. Drinking Dr. Pepper for such a long time. It runs in the family. My dad loves it. My brother loves it. I love it. But my dad, he just cuts out soda. He's like, no, I'm just not going to drink soda. And my brother doesn't drink too much. I probably drink the most, even though it's not that often. So I saw a Dr. Pepper Zero when I took a little walk to the liquor store for a soda because, well, I just thought I'd get a little snack and a soda. And, yeah, Dr. Pepper Zero. So if that's your jam, you know, it's not too bad. Not the same as regular Dr. Pepper, but, you know, not too shabby.
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10: 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I'm David Jay, thanking you for joining us today as we listen, learn, and are challenged by God's Word, the Bible. 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Now, when we're treated badly for our faith, the Lord wants us to handle it with patience and self-control, not with anger or revenge. You see, disdain means to be rejected or looked down upon, and we can expect it if we follow Christ. In fact, the more serious we are about our faith, the more pushback we might get. So today, Pastor Jack teaches that the discipline of disdain is to show compassion instead of hate. People who criticize our faith often don't understand what they're doing, and we need to care about them and pray for them. Now, with his message called Discipline of Disdain, here's pastor and Bible teacher Jack Hibbs.
11: In our lifetime, it will happen to each and every one of us at some point in some degree. Jesus yielded his life completely into the hand of the Father without any reservation in absolute dependence. And he took what came according to the Father. And in every one of our lives, every one of us, you may be here today saying, I'm not a Christian, it's not going to come near me. It will happen to you. It's native to life. Except for the Christian, we've got hope. If you don't know Christ, you have no hope. There'll be that phone call. There'll be that blood test. There'll be that lump. There'll be that news. And your world will be rocked to the core. It happens to all of us. It's coming. If it hasn't happened already, it's coming to us. Things that are going on, it could come nationally, globally, personally, maybe your family. It doesn't matter. Your foundation will be shaken. And in that moment of shaking, how will you survive? You'll have to trust in God. And I'm grateful for you being here tonight because you have seen fit to invest in your faith. The Bible says in Romans 10:17, faith comes by hearing and hearing by the word of God. That's what's going on right now. Your faith will be strengthened and encouraged. It's supernatural. It's amazing. The Bible says in Matthew 26:67 that they spat on Jesus' face and they beat him and others struck him with their palms of their hands. By the way, palms, that word means in Greek, open-handed, a slap. If you've ever been in a fight, it's much better to get punched than it is to get slapped. You can much more endure a punch than you can a slap. A slap can kill you. Horrible. They slapped him. And they said, prophesy to us, Christ. Who is the one who struck you? Remember, he is blindfolded. Wow. Jesus took it. You say, Jack, what are you saying? I'm saying this. Are you and I willing to submit to mistreatment by other people for Jesus' sake? This is very unheard of in our culture to even talk about. But you guys, most of the church today in the earth is suffering under some form of persecution right now. In John 16:33, Jesus says, these things I have spoken to you, that in me you will have peace, but in the world you'll have tribulation. Be of good cheer. Amazing, huh? Be of good cheer. I've overcome the world. See the focus? Are you guys with me? You're so quiet tonight. You see the focus? Because let's be honest. We are the map. When I say we, not only Americans, but Southern California, we kind of given birth to this culture of amusement. We're really famous for it. You know what amusement means, yes? Amuse. Muse is, this is to muse. Think, meditate, pour yourself into something to muse. I'm musing on this issue. To amuse is to unplug your brain. to have nothing. Cricket sounds. No thoughts. Nothing going on in there. Amusement parks. That's what it means. You use your brain, you get to the place, your thinking gets clouded when you pay $100 to get into the place, and then you get greeted by a rodent. I mean, that ought to tell you right there from the start. What's wrong with this picture? And as soon as you walk through the gates, you go, come on, you know, oh, come on, come on, and just, vroom. I'm serious, take a camera and go. It's true. And it may be that you realize, I don't know, I'm broke. And you kind of go into this zone of amusement, a place, a park where you do not think. That's what the word means. It does. A park. Yeah, I'm not joking. I'm serious. Amusement park. A park where nobody thinks. That's the meaning of it. Why do we do that? Because we don't want to be too close to reality where we live here. Okay? We don't want to be too close to reality. It freaks us out. We don't have to do with it. Something happens and we look at it and go, let's go to a movie. Let's go to a movie. Right? Is that not true? Something happens and, put on some music. Turn up loud. That's what we do. What's wrong? That's wrong, man. That's scary. That's how you get to people when someone's being raped or shot at or something and the community just looks the other way and turns up the radio. That's how, and that's what Germany did when the Jews were being destroyed by Hitler. The church just turned up the organ music so they couldn't hear the Jews being carted away to Auschwitz and Dachau. Just sing louder. And we have this, and it's a danger. Are we willing to be mistreated for Jesus' sake? Now, let me define something right here, right now, because in my flesh, I can't do that. I'm confessing tonight my own weakness. I can't do that on my own. Maybe some of you, and I'm not mocking, I'm honestly saying some of you are so sweet-natured that if somebody were to make fun of you or somehow push you around, I have been raised and trained to eliminate the issue. And so I can't do that unless Jesus controls my heart. When Jesus said, for example, if someone strikes you on one cheek, turn to them the other. The context is religious persecution. They're attacking you for being associated with Jesus. I need strength to do that. I need the grace of God to pull that off in my life. Are you familiar? Remember when Paul, I'm more like Paul in this area, when Paul was smacked. Remember when Paul was speaking and he didn't know he was speaking to the high priest? And Paul responds and says, well, the Lord, you know, deal with you, you whitewashed sepulcher. I mean, that was radical language for Paul to say. He called this guy a graveyard. And the guard slapped Paul in the face. He goes, what did he hit me for? I'm a Roman citizen. And he says, you just called the high priest a tomb. And he says, well, I didn't know he could see Paul going, I didn't know he was the high priest. I have to pray, God, that's more like me. I need to not be like that. God's grace, I'm so grateful for this hope. God's grace shows up in that moment of absolute challenge where you know that thing in your life where you don't have the strength to handle that thing, whatever it is. God's grace shows up and says, I'll take it from here. You thank you, God, because I'm about ready to snap. Now, please don't misunderstand me. And I've had Christians actually say this, and it's amazing to me. Well, you know, if somebody breaks into my home and tries to kill my wife and kids, Jesus says to turn the other cheek. Hey, lady, if you live in that house, I'd move out now. That's not what it means. If they all come in with machine guns and they say, deny Christ, or we're going to machine gun you down, that's different. God's grace will be there powerfully. But if some lunatic breaks into your house at 2 o'clock in the morning, or for that matter, 2 o'clock in the afternoon, to attack your wife and kids, the Bible's very clear. You take the guy out and call 911. I don't mean take the guy out to lunch. I mean take him out. Some of you are going, where? Where do you take him? The Bible says if a man does not provide for his home, he's worse than a non-believer. But when it comes to a religious context and you're being disdained for the glory of God, that's different. God's grace will be there. Number four, overcoming disdain. The Bible says a lot to the believers, to us Christians, of our relationship to Jesus, who we are as Christians. We're the bride of Christ. That's amazing. We are the sheep of his pasture. The Bible says we are the beloved of God, the children of God. It's amazing. Overcoming disdain, think about this. Overcoming disdain is literally guaranteed to the Christian. When we are being mocked, ridiculed, and scorned, the Bible guarantees victory for us. I think when God really has control of our hearts, when those that are attacking us and ridiculing us, there's a deep sense of sympathy toward our attacker. They're blind and they don't understand. It's what the Spirit, when Jesus said, Father, forgive them, they know not what they do. Didn't Stephen echo that same thing in the book of Acts? Father, forgive them, they know not what they do. Where'd he learn that from? From the Spirit of God.
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11: Overcoming disdain. Listen to this quote. When the Lord calls us into his ministry, there are no losses. There will be defeats and there'll be setbacks. We will lose some battles, but the war and the victory has already been decided in our favor. And that's a beautiful truth. In 1 Samuel 17, verses 40 to 43, you know the story. David is there. He's a young man. He's come to see his brothers at the war. They've come to the Valley of Elah. And Goliath, the champion of the Philistines, comes out every day for 40 days. He's taunting Israel. He's this grotesque, freakish-looking, massive human being, a son of Anak. He's got six fingers and toes on each foot and hand. He's a weirdo. The Bible says that his spear was as a weaver's beam. That's a 135-pound spear. How can a man throw a 135-pound spear? That he was about 9 feet, 6 inches tall. That's freakish. Can you imagine Shaquille O'Neal going, whoa! And he's mocking Israel. And David is just a young man. And the Bible says in 1 Samuel 17 that David says, I can't take this. I'm going out there. And he goes out, he gets five smooth stones in his sling. He goes out there, and the scripture says, and I'll read it to you, 1 Samuel 17:42. It says, and when the Philistine looked about and he saw David, he disdained him because he was only a youth. He was ruddy. The word ruddy means red. We assume that he had reddish tinted hair. Some Jews, Hebrews, have reddish tinted hair. Does it mean they have reddish-colored skin? Could be. We don't know for sure. But he's ruddy. He's reddish-like. Reddish. Sunburned? We don't know. But it says that he was handsome. The word has also been translated smooth skin. He's a boy. And Goliath. And he looks. What are you? What is that? And David's standing there. And he starts cursing David, the Bible says. And as he's cursing David, David says, oh, yeah, you know what? Don't you love this moment? You know what? I come to you in the name of the Lord. And David runs toward Goliath. He runs toward him. Can you imagine if you and I, now look, you say, well, how do you do that? Well, no one does that. You don't run toward a lunatic maniac like that. You run away from a guy like that. Unless God is in it. David saw stuff that people didn't see. And I think, I don't know, I'm making this part up right now, but maybe David saw the shadow of his God on Goliath. Maybe David didn't see much of Goliath because his God was standing behind Goliath. Maybe David was running towards his God and Goliath was in the way. And so he just takes off and then he starts, and you got to read the Bible carefully. The rock did not kill him. It says the rock sunk into his forehead. There's no way that a kid can do that unless an angel is driving the rock. And he just goes, falls back, boom. And David runs over, pulls out his sword, a kid, with a ginormous sword, Goliath's sword, and he puts it on Goliath's neck. Can you imagine? He's got to saw that head. And the Bible says he took the head and walked all the way to Jerusalem with it, hanging onto the thing. It was like, hey, look what I got. David was disdained by the enemy, and God was in that. Psalm 62:2 says, he only is my rock and my salvation. He's my defense, and I shall not be moved. Who wrote that? David wrote that. How does he know? Oh, he knows. And then finally, enduring disdain. We end with this. We endure it. Enduring disdain. The Bible says in 1 Timothy 4:1 that in the last days, you guys, the Holy Spirit expressly says that in the last days, some will depart from the faith. How sad. Giving heed to deceiving spirits and doctrines of demons. The Bible says in the last days, 2 Timothy chapter 3, but know this, that in the last days, perilous times will come. The word perilous means the wearing out or the wearing down. For men will be lovers of themselves, lovers of money, boasters, proud, blasphemers, disobedient to parents, unthankful, unholy, unloving, unforgiving, slanderers, without self-control, brutal, despisers of good. Translation, they will fight hook, line, and sinker against you and the God that you love and what you stand for. And you and I are living in the last days. Jesus said in Matthew 24:13, but he who endures to the end, the same shall be saved. We are to endure disdain. Church family, listen. We're out of time. I just want to share this with you. You got to understand, please, when someone, if you are being silenced for fear of someone rejecting you, will you hear this? The spirit of rejection against you is already out there. Understand this. Please listen. It'll be victory for you. Regarding disdain, you don't need to be afraid of it. Know that if you live a godly life, they are attacking Jesus that they see in you. They're not attacking you. You and I are not even a blip on the radar. They're upset at the Jesus part they see in your life. And that's what causes people who are of a different spirit to just come unhinged. And when they begin to attack, when they begin to ridicule, you've got to understand this is a badge of honor. The amazing thing, though, with us as Christians is that we have great sympathy and love for our attackers and our accusers. And we care more about their soul than they care about their soul. Isn't it weird? They're content at being wrong about God. We are right about God, and we worry and fret for their own safety. Isn't it weird? Isn't it strange that because of the Bible, it teaches us that you and I desire to pray for our leaders that we might live a quiet and peaceable life? And yet our enemies do everything to stir up and make this culture of ours anti-God. And they just, notice, they just won't leave God alone. They're constantly taking a swing at him nowadays. In the spirit of Babel, the spirit of Babel is back. If we could just build a tower tall enough will shoot God down. That was the ministry of Nimrod. And it's back. But you're in the way. And when you are disdained, it's because they've seen Jesus in you. So don't lose heart. Don't give up. All those who live godly shall suffer persecution. Father, we thank you for your word, your medicine tonight for us. This is a spoon of B12 for our blood. And Father, tonight we ask you, Lord, in Jesus' name, that you would settle in our hearts this truth right here, right now, that without the power of your Holy Spirit, we will not survive. Without the power of your Holy Spirit upon us, we will not advance. And so, Father, we ask you, Lord, this evening, that you would manifest in each and one of our hearts, Lord, a refreshed, renewing, refilling of your Holy Spirit to come upon us, to strengthen us. And Father, tonight, if there's a soul here this evening that does not know the God, the Lord, Jesus Christ, who died for them on the cross and rose again from the grave, that tonight that they would make that decision. That tonight they would say, Lord, forgive me of my sins, and my life is really insignificant. I don't even know why I'm living. What's my purpose? I see everything around me in life having a purpose. The clouds have a purpose even. The street has a purpose. A light bulb has a purpose. But maybe tonight you're asking, Lord, what's my purpose for existing? And my friend, that's a great question. In some respects, it's where it all begins. You have been created in the image of God. You're a child of God, but you have fallen far from God. You were born. You and I were both born wayward from the Lord. And all of us need to come back home. And no matter what we've done in life, he will forgive us of our sin. That's what he says. He delights in doing that. So tonight, don't let anything keep you from knowing his forgiveness, his love, his grace, his joy, and his purpose for you. And Father, we pray that you'd galvanize this church for the remainder of this week with all power, with all grace, and all wisdom. Thank you, Lord. We praise you now in Jesus' name, and all God's people said.
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3: I know a lot of graduations now happen in May, but I think June is still also for dads and grads. Hey, I am Katie Evans, and if you graduated in May or you graduating in June, I am so happy for you. You have done it, whether you graduated preschool or maybe a post-college degree. Secondary college? Masters? Doctors? You know, that kind of thing. I'm very proud of you. And for all the dads out there that are crushing it, that are with their kids, leading with their wives and their families and being a part of their children's lives, you are crushing it. And just a couple things about my own father, my personal dad, that I love and admire is that he makes friends wherever he goes. Like, I tease him that he talks to anyone and everyone, but he really does. Like, he is just so friendly and outgoing, and boy, does he make a mark. He will... If you met him, you'd remember him. But also, he is so amazingly supportive of my brother and me, and always has been. So, Dad, I love ya.
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24: 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Today, we're picking up in part two of our message titled Asking Questions. The religious leaders continue to try to trip up Jesus with their righteous questions.
23: Let's pick up and read from where we left off, picking up in verse 23. It says, now on that day, some Sadducees who say there is no resurrection came to Jesus and they questioned him, asking, teacher, Moses said, if a man dies having no children, his brother, the next of kin, should marry his wife and raise up children for his brother. And it did say that because it would give a heritage to his brother. Now, there was seven brothers with us, and the first married, and he died, having no children, left his wife to his next brother, and so did the second and the third, all the way down to the seventh. What is this woman, like the Black Widow? Anyone touches this woman, they die. But anyway, whatever. Verse 27, he says, last of all, the woman died in the resurrection, which had already told us they don't believe in the resurrection. So they're mocking this. In the resurrection, therefore, whose wife, you know, of the seven will she be? For they all had married her. Verse 29. But Jesus answered and said to them, you are mistaken. You're wrong. You're not understanding the scripture, nor the power of God. For in the resurrection, they neither marry nor are given in marriage, but are like angels in heaven. But regarding the resurrection of the dead, have you not read what is spoken to you by God? I am the God of Abraham and the God of Isaac and the God of Jacob. He is not the God of the dead, but of the living. When the crowds heard this, they were astonished at his teaching. Wow. See, that's what happens when you listen to Jesus. First, the first guys were amazed. The people were, I'm sure, were amazed. And now they're astonished. Can't believe all this. So here we have asking the next set of questions are the religious Sadducees. And they were kind of next in line to the religious Pharisees. So the Pharisees were kind of the top group of religious sect. The Sadducees were right under them. Now, they didn't get along with the Herodians. All these guys, they all hated each other. But it seems like for the sake of keeping the people of God in religious bondage, they're all working together. We're all friends now. See, the Sadducees didn't believe in the supernatural. They didn't believe in angels or the resurrection. That's why the Sadducees were sad, you see. Just saying, okay? Anyway, but here they tell Jesus this story that in their eyes brings out the whole folly of the resurrection. I wonder what they thought of Jesus raising Lazarus from the dead a week earlier that had been dead for 4 days. What they think about that, I wonder. And what Jesus said after that happened. He says in John 11:25, he says, I am the resurrection and life. He that believes in me, though they die, they will live. And everyone who lives and believes in me will never die. Do you believe this? See, Jesus says, look, you're never going to die. If you believe in me, oh, the body might die, but you are never going to die. You simply leave this tent that you're in into a new tent, a new body in heaven that will never age, never die again. But you, as a Christian, will never die. Your last breath in this body is your first breath in your new body in heaven. To be absent from this body is to be present with the Lord. And that's what he's always taught. Jesus says, if you believe in me, you'll never die. Do you believe this? Well, guess what? The Sadducees didn't believe it. They didn't believe it at all. In this story about a man who died and his wife being passed down through seven brothers was based on what Moses recorded in the Torah, the law of God, in Deuteronomy 25:5, where if a man died, his brother was to take on his wife, that is a single brother, take on his wife so that she could have children and his brother's legacy would live on. Well, they exaggerated, you know, this story out to seven brothers. They were mocking the resurrection. They were almost probably snickering as they were saying it. But notice, right out of the gate, Jesus confronts their bad theology in front of this huge crowd. And this argument has been argued for decades. Yet Jesus immediately puts it to an end. As he says in verse 29, you're wrong. He says, you're mistaken. You are not understanding the scripture. You have no concept of God's word, he's telling these religious leaders. Know this, God's word is always the deciding factor. It doesn't matter what I think or feel. I'm the pastor of Core Church Los Angeles. So what? It doesn't matter what I think. It doesn't matter what I feel. People will ask me all the time, Pastor, what do you think about this? It's like, well, it doesn't matter what I think. What does God's word say? What does the word of God say on the topic that you're asking? Listen, it doesn't matter what I think or feel. It doesn't matter what you think or you feel. What matters is what has God spoken on the matter. That's what matters. The Bible says this in Proverbs 14:12. There's a way that seems right to a man. There's a way that seems right to a woman, but its end is the way of death. So you can say, well, I feel that a woman has her own right and she should be able to say, you know, if I want an abortion or not. It's like, I feel this is right. Well, you know what? You're wrong, because God says, I have formed the life in your womb. I'm the one that puts the very bones together. I'm the one that makes the heart beat. And that heart starts beating in about 4.5 weeks. So he said, but I feel that a woman, well, it doesn't matter how you feel. Guess what? You're wrong. You're wrong. What about the little girl that's inside of that womb? Doesn't she have any choice in the matter? See, so you could say, well, I don't agree with you. Well, you don't have to agree with me. That's fine. But God's word says that life begins at conception. That's what its word says. So take it up with him, okay? So that's what it says. This is why we must embrace what we're told in Proverbs 30, verse 5. It says, every word of God is tested. He is a shield to those who, you know, take refuge in him. Do not add to his words, lest he reprove you and you be proved a liar. So you can look in the Bible and you can read through the whole Bible. You can say, I'm going to read this Bible from one end to the other. You start in Genesis, you can get all the way through to Revelation. And guess what you read in the last book of the Bible, Revelation, the last chapter, chapter 22. In the last couple verses, it says this, if you take anything away from my word, I will take your life out of the book of life. If you add anything to my word, I will add the plagues that are written in this book to your life. Like, wow. So you got to think very heavy and very long. See, again, you can be all offended like, what? You're saying that it doesn't matter how I feel? What I'm saying is what matters is what God's word says. And if you feel something contrary to what God's word says, you're wrong. You're wrong. God's word's always right. It's like that's never going to change. And just remember, at the end, when it's all said and done and all your friends are not there cheering you on and your Facebook page and your Instagram page and all of your Twitter page and all of this stuff, X, everything, you know, when none of the, no one's there and no one's cheering you on, you're standing alone naked before God. Just remember. So you do what he says above anything else. Jesus pointed out two facts. Number one, there's no marriage in heaven. We're like the angels in heaven. Okay, we're above angels because he tells us in other places that we're a little above the angels. So, but we're like angels. So I might say like, but I've been married for 45 years. Honey, let's go see Moses together. It's like, aren't we still going to be together? And my wife's like, I'm going over here talking to Esther, okay? But, you know, but just, but, you know, hopefully we're going to be really good friends. But this is what you have to understand. this is what you have to understand. Whatever's in heaven is going to be better than what's here. Okay, God's not going to give us something that's not as good in heaven. So somehow the way the relationship works in heaven, it's actually better than what it is here. Okay, so it's going to be better. And number two, the more important issue is this, that there is a resurrection. As Jesus states, that God is not the God of the dead. He's the God of the living. He's the God of the living. Notice in verse 33, because this argument had gone on for so long, bringing confusion into the hearts of God's people, Jesus answers it immediately and decisively, with no hesitation, without breaking a sweat. This is why the people are astonished at Jesus' teaching. Why again? Because Jesus spoke with power and he spoke from the truth of God's word. But most importantly, he spoke with simplicity. Everyone understood what he said. He was understandable. You could track with Jesus and you got what he said. We could all learn from this when we're talking to people about Jesus. And hopefully you've been talking to people about Jesus. Don't try to impress people with your Bible knowledge or your Bible verbiage. Keep it simple. Talk in simple terms. Just tell people what the Bible says in a relatable manner so they can embrace Jesus like you have. Amen? Amen. Yes. Which brings up our third point, trying to test. Let's read what he goes on to pick up to say in chapter 22, verse 34. He says, but when the Pharisees heard, this is a

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5: Jesus said to him, "You shall love the Lord your God with all of your heart, with all of your soul, and with all of your mind. And this is the great and foremost commandment." And then the second, he didn't ask for the second. Oh, I'm giving you the second. Here's the top two. He says, "You shall love your neighbor as yourself. On these two commandments depend the whole law and the prophets." You want to live a godly life? You do those two things, and you're going to knock out the majority of the laws of God. So we're told here in verse 34 that these Pharisees heard. So again, this is another group, because Jesus silenced the first group of Pharisees, the first group of Herodians, and the Sadducees. And they wanted to one-up these Sadducees here. So they wanted to look spiritual to the people. So in verse 35, they send in a leading lawyer, again, testing him with the wrong motives. He was a scribe. That he was very well versed in the law of God. So maybe he's their top guy. He can quote more of the Bible than anybody else. And he's trying to get information from Jesus while trying to trip Jesus up. For there, again, are 613 laws. And the Pharisees were great on splitting hairs on every single one of them. They could argue anything out with anybody about everything. But Jesus, again, who is God in the flesh, he's the author of the Word of God. And he's come down and he's lived as a man. He takes this lawyer right back to the Word of God. Notice he doesn't say, "I think." Jesus himself says, "Let me take you back to the law of God." And he quotes Deuteronomy chapter 6, verse 5, right out of the Torah. And he says, "You shall love the Lord your God with all your heart, with all your soul, and with all of your might." Then Jesus quotes again from the Torah in Leviticus chapter 19, verse 18. He says, "And you shall love your neighbor as yourself." Because think about it. If you're loving the Lord and you're loving your neighbor, then you're not stealing, you're not lying, you're not cheating. You're not doing any of those things because you don't want to harm your relationship with God. You don't want to harm your relationship with your neighbor. Yes, God never wanted religion. He always wanted relationship. We are to love God, not because we have to, but because we get to. And he wants us to love him with all of our heart, our soul, and our might. And if we do that, the fruit of our lives should be loving our neighbor. Because it's like, I want to please the Lord. I want to please my neighbor as we want them to love us. Well, that must have stopped this man right dead in his tracks with his wrong motives. For not only was that a great answer, it was the only answer. For the author of the law was personally giving him the most important aspect of the law. And before they could even respond, Jesus says, "Hey, fellas, I'm not done with you. You might be done with me, but I'm not done with you." He goes, "I have a question for you," which brings up our final point, turning the table. And boy, does he do that on these religious leaders. Pick up in verse 41. "Now, while the Pharisees were gathered together, Jesus asked them a question. 'What do you think about the Christ? Whose son is he?'" The Christ is the Messiah. "Whose son is he?" And they said, "Well, he's the son of David." So when the Messiah comes, because we don't believe you're the Messiah, but when the Messiah comes, it's like he'll be the son of David. "Then Jesus said to them, 'Then how does David in the Spirit," since he was filled with the Holy Spirit, "in the Spirit call him Lord?" David doesn't call him son. He calls him Lord, saying, "The Lord said to my Lord, 'Sit at my right hand until I put my enemies beneath your feet.'" If David then calls him Lord, how is he his son? And no one was able to answer him a word, nor did anyone dare

0: from that day on, ask him another question. Hey, do you want to, here's a good way to look bad. You want to look bad? Go try to outsmart Jesus. Okay, he's going to make you look like the fool that you are. Okay, so Jesus immediately turns the table and he asks them, who is the Christ? You tell me who the Messiah is. Whose son is he? And they said, the son of David. Because again, the promise was given to Abraham, and through his seed, Abraham, Isaac, and Jacob, through the line of, out of the 12 sons of Jacob, is through Judah, all the way down through David, you know, and, well, Solomon and Boaz and David, Jesse, David, Solomon, all the way down the bloodline. So they knew the bloodline well. But Jesus quotes from Psalm 110, which is a messianic psalm. And he quotes from Psalm 110 verses 1, where David calls the Messiah his Lord, my Lord. What Jesus was so clearly pointing out here is that he was in the bloodline of David, yes, but at the same time, and way more important, that the son of David would be God in the flesh, because David called him his Lord. Yes, the Messiah would be David's son. At the same time, he would be David's Lord. Jesus clearly declaring his deity even 1,000 years earlier in Psalm 110. And these religious leaders, they're just like sitting there dumbfounded. Because how do you go back on what David said, the greatest king that Israel ever had, earthly king that is? And it's like, so the huge crowd of people, they're all witnessing this. They're witnessing the religious leaders like, we don't know what to say here. Okay, we don't know what to say. Verse 46, this lawyer who was skilled in the law, an expert, you know, you could say, surrounded by his contemporaries, were shut down in their tracks. And nobody, it says, tried to trick or deceive Jesus again. They know they cannot defeat him. The people have embraced him. The people are gathering around him. So now they have to resort to the only way to get rid of Jesus. They have to kill him. And this they will do within the next 40 hours. Jesus will be dead and hanging on a cross. Because they couldn't figure any other way to do that. Imagine anything like that happening today. We can't get rid of someone that's popular. The people love them. Well, we'll just have to kill them. See, it's just the same thing. Nothing has ever changed. You know, Abraham Lincoln, he was the one that freed people. He's the one that put the end to slavery. What'd they do with him? They killed him. You know, John F. Kennedy, you know, they didn't like him. They killed him. It's like, we don't like you, and we can't get rid of you, and you're popular among the people. We just kill you. That's what people have done from the beginning of time. Why do you think Putin is the president of Russia? Every time he has someone that comes up against him, they suddenly die. Okay? This is what happens in third world countries. This is what's happening to our country. We're starting to see it happen in front of us. You know, the Democrats just voted down that you have to actually show an ID to vote. Oh, no, we don't want that. We just want mail-in votes. We can cheat. See, it's like, this is just like, you look at what's happening around us, you're thinking like, oh, my goodness, I can't believe this is happening. It's always happened throughout time. It's always happened. You know, these bad religious leaders, they didn't fall to the ground and repent either. But their religious pride had blinded them from their true need of a Savior. Religious pride tells us that we're good. We go to church occasionally. I'm not against Jesus. You know, I'm like the Doobie Brothers. Jesus is all right with me. Okay? And we do good deeds. And, you know, I'm going to go to heaven because I'm so nice. You have to remember this. Heaven is not going to be full of people that are nice. Heaven is not full of people that do good. Heaven is full of people who have repented of their sin, asked Jesus Christ in their life as their Savior. That's what heaven's going to be full of.
1: That that is all the time we have for today's message. I want to thank you so much for joining us today and encourage you to join us next time as we follow along in our study series through the Gospel of Matthew. 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And remember, there's a God in heaven who loves you.
2: Hello, friends. Welcome to Open My Eyes. I'm Lori Wilburn. This past summer, my husband and I attended a wedding. We reconnected with family members that we hadn't seen in years. During that event, I had a conversation with a family member, and what she shared with me was startling. She began to describe how her life was taking on new meaning and focus. After years of rejecting Christianity and pursuing a progressive worldview, she's now making a radical shift. I listened as she explained how the Bible and having a personal relationship with Christ was speaking to that longing in her heart that nothing else could fill. She also shared how over the years she's watched my walk with the Lord and how differently I've navigated life. Friends, this is nothing other than the faithfulness of God. He pursues those we're praying for. Whether it's thousands of miles away or in the same town, God's Spirit transcends distance. Psalm 139:7 tells us, "Where can I go from your Spirit, or where can I flee from your presence?" David knew that God sees and knows our lives. Even in the daily routines, God is aware and watching our comings and goings. Have you been praying for someone for years and wonder if God is doing anything? Be encouraged. God is moving. He orchestrates and develops His purposes over time. He uses life experiences to teach us and those we are praying for more about Himself every day. Keep watching. Keep praying. Even when you don't see it, God is working. Whether you're praying for a prodigal or a loved one you rarely see, pray and believe. His Spirit is doing far beyond what we could ever imagine. To learn more, visit my blog at corechurchla.org. That's corechurchla.org.
3: 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I've had people ask why I like to volunteer with pet rescues. Hey there, I am Katie Evans, and I don't only volunteer with pet rescues, but I do. I've fostered dogs through Pasadena Humane. I used to work with an organization called the Dog Cafe. I'd walk their dogs. I walk dogs with the Pasadena Humane. And, you know, for a while, it was because I didn't have a dog. But even now with Buttercup, I still try to make it out there, sort donations and so forth when I can. But it's just something about being with animals. It is calming. It just helps me kind of get a renewed sense of faith in the world, because the world, my faith in God is one thing, but my faith in the world, like the world itself, is crazy. But these animals who sometimes just need someone to take them for a little walk, like it is just so heartwarming to me. And then when those animals that you've kind of come to have a little relationship with at the shelter get adopted into their perfect home, it just warms my heart so much. So yes, that is why I do help out with people, organizations too, but that's why I've got a calling for animals.
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6: I had gone to school for accounting, and I worked in that computer field for about 13 years. And then I had my first child, and I went back to work. And then I was getting ready to have my second child. And they're like, "Do you want to come back to work? Because we're going to dissolve your department." And I said, "Absolutely." So I had the second child. Tried to take the first one back to his little daycare. And he's like, "No, Mommy, no, don't leave me." And right then, I'm like, "Oh, oh my gosh, I cannot go back to work.
5: Hmm.
6: And so I ended up going home, and I decided to become a nurse. I just went back to school when they were little, and my husband would watch them. I'd take one class a semester, and it took like 5 years, and finally ended up becoming a nurse, working nights so I could pick them up from school. And
5: you did it. I know that your kids are appreciative of that.
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9: Hello, I'm David Jeremiah, here to remind us that America's 250th anniversary is more than a milestone to celebrate, it's a moment to remember. 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A nation is not held together by prosperity alone, but by truth, virtue, and the character of its people. And if we are to leave this country strong for those who come after us, then we must pass on more than just history. We must pass on faith. So let us thank God for His goodness to America and ask Him to guide us in the days ahead. 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
14: If you get frustrated, go take a walk, go pray, go do something with your spouse. Don't do that with the child. Emotional consequences are not helpful.
15: That's Dr. John Townsend, and he joins us today on Focus on the Family with Jim Daly. He's going to help you set boundaries with your children. I'm John Fuller.
5: John, I'm looking forward to this. I mean, my boys are now in their 20s, but this is the kind of information I wish I would have understood and digested with Gene to be able to do this better. I mean, we understood the concepts, but we didn't slow down to really apply them as best as we could. And for that reason, you know, we want to make sure you're equipped as a parent of younger children to be able to apply these boundaries, because the outcomes are so good. And children feel more confident, more secure, even though it takes a little bit of, what's the right word, discipline to be able to apply these as a parent. But it's going to be great content.
15: Yeah, and Dr. John Townsend is a speaker and best-selling author, and we're covering a book he co-wrote with Dr. Henry Cloud. It's called Boundaries with Kids, How Healthy Choices Grow Healthy Children. And we'll encourage you to get a copy of that.
5: Yeah, that's so good. Welcome. Good to have you back, John.
14: Great to be here.
5: What are some of those obstacles that parents run into when they're setting boundaries?
14: Well, there's two ways to look at the obstacles. First is things that kids do to oppose boundaries, that they don't like them at first. They escalate sometimes, and they blow up, or they melt down. Sometimes they withdraw and feel hurt, and, you know, they don't feel very loved. And sometimes they manipulate to get around it. But that's not the biggest obstacle. The biggest obstacle is us. The parent, and some attitudes that we have and mindsets that we have that we've got to look at. That makes the biggest difference in the world. Let me give you a few examples. One is to need the child's love. I need my child to think I'm good and loving and helpful and think positive about me. I need my child. Well, if you need your child to think positive of you, you'll never say no. You'll be the circus parent. Another one is, this is a technical term, it's very important in parenting, fragilizing. To fragilize means to think that your child is a little broken egg, that you've got to walk on eggshells around, so that when a child gets discomfortable, uncomfortable, because you're frustrating them or saying no, are they going to fall apart? Are they going to have a nervous breakdown? And that's making somebody who's pretty resilient most of the time fragile. That's a problem in parenting.
5: Let me ask you in that regard, because this is a really critical point. The fact that culturally we're avoiding allowing that resilience, because we're doing exactly what you're saying. We're overprotective. We're overly engaged. And I think, again, this is one of those aha moments for a lot of parents who are watching or listening, who are the helicopter parent, the hovering parent, because they feel that's the responsibility of a parent of a 3-year-old, 5-year-old, 9-year-old. Why do we need to back down a little bit? Because of the outcomes that will occur if we don't.
14: Yeah, the best way to look at that is look at the sources for reality. One is the research. It just says if you are always keeping the child from any discomfort or unhappiness of any kind, you put out an anxious child. They feel insecure. Like, I don't have the strength to handle, you know, hard things, and I don't have frustration tolerance. And all of a sudden, they're very scared about life because somebody took care of those for them. The second is, project into the future. Now, if I don't want him or her at 9 to ever feel bad, what kind of a husband or a wife or a worker or a minister or a friend are they going to be? They're going to be overwhelmed with life all the time. And the third source is, let's read our Bible. What does it say in Ephesians? It says that we're supposed to build each other up with grace and truth. Well, grace is the love and the support and the listening. And truth is, hey, there's some house rules here. So it's just not even a question anymore that the children need to know what no means and to have their own no, ultimately.
5: Yeah, that's so good. We're going to do something a little different. We've got some callers who have sent their questions in knowing this program was going to occur, which I think is great. So, you know, our goal here at Focus is to help you do this parenting job as best as you can. That's always our goal. And hearing from you in this way, I think we're going to do a few, is a great way to put real people in this spot and let them ask you a question. So let's take the first one.
16: I'm wondering at what age it's appropriate to start disciplining your child. In general, you know, I was always taught that you just start as early as possible, but I'm wondering, like, what age they can start connecting the cause and effect of their actions. Like, I would assume it's before they can have, you know, a full conversation, but I'm just not sure what that point is.
14: It's a great question. I don't believe in a lot of this during infancy. The first 12 months, that child is busy just trying to figure out what the world is and where love is and where safety is. And they don't even have the neurological capacity yet to understand the meaning of the word no. It was a few exceptions, maybe structure and feeding times and nap times later in the first year. But toddlerhood was where I believe it needs to begin, which is, you know, the onesie twosie. And that's when they can learn language. Cognitively, they can go, oh, there's this word called no, I need to understand this. And if a parent will lovingly just set out house rules, you know, here's how you treat your dog, or here's how you obey mom and dad, or these sorts of things. And when they have a bad attitude, help to correct that. That's very important, very helpful, and it sets the stage. Don't start that too late, and toddlerhood is fine for that.
17: Yeah. Let me ask you, especially like with young children, kind of the phase we're talking about right now, the mom who is just struggling with the get your shoes on because it's time to go. I mean, this sounds simple, but it's so right. And she has to repeat that, or dad has to repeat that 20 times. Mm-hmm. I said, get your shoes on. We got to go. How do you create a boundary around that and enforcement of timeliness?
14: Well, the first thing you have to do is to realize that if you say it several times, that's a thing that we call nagging. And nagging without consequences creates insanity.
17: Right.
14: Because the child learns, well, they always say it five times. Right. I'm a number four right now. I'm fine.
17: Yeah. Isn't it interesting? They do learn how to delay.
14: So you tell them, I always say, give them the 30,000 picture. You know, sweetheart, I used to say it seven times, and I think that I'm going to change that. I'm going to do it one time, and then you'll have the timeout, or I'll take away the toy if it doesn't happen. Well, they don't believe that because they have a thousand experiences of mom doing it or dad doing it that way. But then when you follow that up, and after the one time you take the toy away or whatever, and the child is now in a new reality, I'm living in a new world because I lost something and they followed up. And so that's going to be a conflict. It's going to be upsetness, but you have to tolerate that and be loving about it. And the more you do that, and don't nag, but say after the first time, I've got parents that were friends that said, once we did that, all of a sudden we have all this lack of angst and we had more fun time.
17: Yeah, interesting. You know, that's the goal, right?
14: That's the goal.
17: Things happen when asked, and consequences are few.
14: And they put on their shoes. Can you believe that, Jim?
17: Which is the goal. My goodness. No. You know, another concept in the same space is something you referred to as emotional consequences, to avoid emotional consequences. And this is another big one that we as parents tend to fail at because we get emotional. We're angry and because it's now driven our temperature emotionally up. I said to get those shoes on now. And that's not helpful because that kind of reaction or direction, boundary, it starts to hurt the identity of the child. They think shame. It's shame. Okay, I'm not doing the right thing. For whatever reason, the child may not even understand it. I just enjoy playing. I want to color more. I don't want to put my shoes on. But the parent's unhealthy emotional rise can lead to some issues later.
14: Right. You know, it reminds me of Colossians 3, where the Bible says, don't exasperate or embitter your child because they'll get discouraged.
17: Well, that is a good scripture.
14: It makes so much sense because when you look at it, there's this little person called a child and there's this big people out here, and you want the big people to be sane. They want to be loving and rational, all those things. And if mom or dad blows their top with these emotional consequences, these shaming things, the kid thinks, I live in a crazy world. And it's scary because they're not safe anymore. But if the parent goes, this is the rule. Now, here, I'm going to be clear about it, and stays warm about it. I'm firm, but warm. The child goes, oh, I live in sanity, and she's safe, and he's safe, and I can do this. So you have, if you get frustrated, go take a walk, go pray, go do something with your spouse. Don't do that with the child. Emotional consequences are not helpful.
17: And I mean, this is a thing that I've noticed even in raising my boys. You have to do everything within your power to always be the adult, to always be the calm one, the calm voice, never move into a place where you get angry and emotionally destructive, if I could say it that way. That's a challenge because they will, boy, the teen years, will they push your buttons or what? So, but you have to come back to this, okay, I'm the parent, I'm not the child, but we can tend to, as parents, to get down in the mud with them.
14: You know what I think really helps there, Jim, is that anytime you end that immediate crisis, a meltdown in the grocery store or somebody smoking dope at 14, you know, whatever the meltdown is don't get lost in the present crisis. Think future.
17: Right.
14: What I'm getting ready to do with my child, I want to play the long game. How am I going to affect them as a parent, as somebody, you know, who's in their 30s? And what I next do will get me into my prefrontal cortex, and I won't be amygdala hijacked, fighting and flight. Just think about the future when that happens, yeah. And you'll be the adult.
17: And it's a good distraction, too, to think about the future.
15: Okay. Yeah. Mm-hmm. This is Focus on the Family with Jim Daly, and today we're talking with Dr. John Townsend about, it's a classic book that he co-wrote with Dr. Henry Cloud, Boundaries with Kids, How Healthy Choices Grow Healthy Children. There's so much here. And we've got copies here at the ministry. 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
17: John, we have another parent who wants to ask a question. Let's hear what their question is.
18: So one of my twins in particular is just has always just been a little more emotionally sensitive boy. And where it's coming out now in these preteen years is just kind of like a overall moodiness or sullenness. Really, it pushes my buttons, just the facial expressions and just the kind of like woe is me-ism where I'm trying to, you know, we really want our kids to see all the good that God has for them. And so how do you handle that without heaping shame?
14: You know, this is a really important question because, especially in teen years, the hormones take over, puberty takes over, the endocrine's going, and the moodiness happens, and a lot of parents are, goodness gracious, I want this child to see the good things that God's brought around. So this is a sort of a semi-boundaries and semi-also attachment relationship question. And in terms of the boundaries part, when there's misbehavior with a sensitive teen, it doesn't mean you drop the rule and say, well, if you're upset, if it's going to make you discouraged, if it's a reasonable boundary about behavior or conduct, these sorts of things, you got to hold the rule, but you do need to listen more. And what we find is instead of saying, stop feeling moody, get happy, you know,
17: yeah,
14: I never work with me, is when you keep the structure, but you also say, tell me more about it. When the child feels understood that my parent is with me, even though I'm down. I mean, think about David in the Psalms. He was always complaining to God, and that's why we know it's okay. And God was okay with it. The child begins to feel like you're in the well with me. I do feel bad about my dating life or I'm not doing well in sports or whatever. And the parent comes in and says, I know that's tough. The child feels like I'm in this empty well of pain, but you're not talking me out of it. You're in the well with me, giving me grace and attunement. And the child begins to think this is okay, but don't drop the structure and the responsibility at the same time. It's a win-win, not a zero-sum game.
17: John, let me ask you this. How can parents teach their children to manage their own responsibilities? I mean, that's kind of the golden question, actually, because this is what every parent at every stage is going to be troubled by. How do I do this? How do I teach my child life responsibilities, and they then do them?
14: I can give you the big picture in four words, if it helps with this, because yeah. This is the question, is how do you incentivize kids to make good choices with the boundary thing? The first thing is love, because no child can take a boundary or a rule or a job or an obligation unless they know they're loved, because they're going to be disheartened. None of us can do things if we think somebody's not on our side and on our team. So you got to love them and let them know and be attached to them. But the second thing is you got to give them the rules. Here's the truth. The truth is, this is how we conduct things in our house. So they know it. They got to be informed. It's not okay to say, I'm going to give you a consequence, and they never knew. Here's the house rules. Can I tell a funny story about that?
17: Yeah.
14: There's universal house rules like obey parents and help out with chores and do your homework. And then there's those ones that are particular to your child, like your child's personality. Like you, with an extrovert, then you take away their phone because they love social stuff. With the introvert, then they can't have a lot of alone time. I mean, you know the children. And Barbie and I, when the kids were small, we had horrible bathroom things. They'd just go, I don't know what it's about the bathroom and brushing teeth. They would just do these things. And finally, we were writing things like, don't put toothpaste on the dog. And it was like so particular. And so we finally got, wait a minute, this is leave the bathroom like you found it. Okay.
17: Right.
14: So you've got to go for the universal rules and the particular rules. But that's the second thing, is the truth, the rules. The third thing, and this is what's so scary for parents, especially Christian parents, is freedom. You got to be free to disobey. Because if you're not free to disobey, you'll never learn. And the parents that are uber, uber controlling and kind of rigid, the kid never has a chance to disobey, and watch what happens later in life in college.
17: I want to emphasize this because this is really good. It's kind of another light bulb. It feels like as we're parenting in our limited ability, and that's okay. I mean, we haven't done this before. It didn't come with a manual. You're learning as you go. And how many parents want a do-over? You ever say that to Dina?
19: Mm-hmm.
17: I've said that to Gina. I wish I could have a do-over. Yeah. But in that regard, it's okay for the child to fail. Mm-hmm. You actually want them to, and then be that net to help them learn from that and right. to do better next time. I think this would be true for Gene and I think we had a goal of zero failure rate. And that's so unhealthy
19: right.
17: for the child. And that would be a do-over for me, to be more engaged with our boys to allow them to fail and allow them to be healthy in that.
14: Right. Now, there's certainly a limit to that. You don't tell a three-year-old they can run out in traffic. That's right. awful. But, yeah, they need to be able to fail because there's no learning without it. You know, you take Joshua 24. It says, choose this day who you're going to serve. God even says, I'm not going to make you do this. There's no have to here. And the thing that, especially in those middle years, guys, you want to be around when they fail. So mm-hmm. we didn't want perfect children those age, because we had the suspicion that if they were perfect with us and we couldn't be around to monitor things and guide things, in college is going to be a nightmare.
17: Correct.
14: We always felt a little insecure around some parents that their kids are just kicking it and just, how can I please my parents during the junior high years and the high school years? And we're thinking, gosh, we're not that. And then we found out these nightmares happened in college because now they learned how to choose. So freedom is a good thing. So the first step is the love. The second thing, here's the rule, that's the boundary. The third is the freedom to fail and to disobey. And the fourth is reality consequences. Mm. Here's what happens.
17: Yeah.
14: And I've set up appropriate reality consequences, which is giving them something they don't want, like chores, taking away something they do want, like a phone. And there's the whole four words. And that's kind of what the book is about.
17: Yeah.
19: You know, in terms of responsibility, Dr. Townsend, there is a moment most of us parents face where our child says, I can't do it. And there's something in what you just said that is making me wonder, how do we handle those moments? Because we aspire to actually, you can do that, because we think you can. There's some coaching involved in there. There's some natural consequences, some failure. But how do we help our child understand the difference between, I just don't want to do that, or I don't think I can, and my parents really want me to?
14: Yeah, John, that's just a real normal problem. In the book, we call it the law of responsibility. How do you bear your own load, like Galatians 6 says? And a lot of children will think, I can't do it because it's uncomfortable. Now, some things they can't do. That's why it's important to have age-appropriate responsibilities. Yeah. In the book, we've got a table on that, so you can know what's different between a 4-year-old and a 13-year-old, because there's some things they cannot do. But you start with what I call OJT, on-the-job training. Walk them through it. Here's how you feed the dog. Here's how you do your homework and stay with it for 45 minutes without a break. Here's how you learn how to cook. So you walk through them as you would with a job. So then they go, I'm getting that capacity because mom and dad are training me. And then there's a learning curve. And they don't walk the dog right, or they only sit still for 10 minutes or whatever. And the learning curve makes mistakes. And you're just compassionate about that, but you stick with it. Next, you empathize with the complaining. Let them complain about it as long as they're doing it. Don't trigger. So, mm-hmm. so many parents don't like the attitude, and you either criticize them and shame them, or you cave in and say, well, you're upset. But don't do either one of those. Just empathize. I know it's tough. Get back to work. And then you praise the success. That's how kids learn competency in life, for a skill or a marriage or faith.
17: Yeah. Let's hear one more question before we end today. And I want us to come back tomorrow, if you're willing, and we'll keep this rolling because it's so good for parents to really understand boundaries. Let's listen to this question.
20: My question relates to my 14-month-old. I'm a first-time mother to a beautiful little girl, and I'm finding myself saying the word no to her a lot more than I ever thought I would. And she now says no back to me, and it feels like a little bit of a game. And I'm just wondering, how can I implement boundaries? How can I deter her from doing things that are unsafe? How can I get her to stop doing things I don't want her to do without the use of the word no, especially during a season where communication is limited right now with the skills that she has. So any feedback would be much appreciated. Thank you again. Bye.
17: This is the ultimate question for parents, how we get into this no debate. It's like a tennis match where the ball is the word no, and it's going back and forth over the net.
14: It really is. Well, let me pose another way to look at this. So why toddlerhood to avoid no? Might as well stop it in early childhood or late childhood or early adolescence or late. Maybe saying no is a bad thing all the way through life. Well, there's going to be a nightmare. And so let's don't just think about the toddlerhood. If you don't like the word no, there's a problem, because it's a great word. What does Matthew 5 say? Let your yes be yes, or your no be no. It helps us. It gives us structure. So what we found out is the only group that shouldn't really have a lot of no is, like we talked about earlier, the infant. They really can't metabolize or digest that. But a toddler on, they need it and they learn it. And I'm so happy with this caller because her child is responding with her own no, meaning I'm developing an identity. I'm going to protect myself. I might have a good relationship and not let anybody, you know, gaslight me. So when the toddler says, does what you don't like, and you say no, and it's a firm no, and it's a nice no, but it's not a mean no, then they begin to protest, set the consequence, make it a reasonable consequence. And after it's become like normalized, that this is the way my family is, this is the way mom and dad are, they calm down. It's like the rails of the crib for a baby. Structure brings security. A kid without a no in their lives is more insecure.
0: Yeah. Mm.
14: And if you look at the long-term research on parenting, it's really, really interesting. There are two factors. Of all these studies about what makes a nice person by age 21, from 0 to 21, two factors. One is appropriate warmth, real warmth, listening, getting down to their level, you know, caring. And the second is appropriate structure and strictness. That's the two that matter.
17: It's really interesting. And unfortunately, as parents, we tend to see those as very different things. And like most of life, we lean into one and not the other. And when you do that in an imbalanced way, you end up with problems either way.
14: And you end up with a split parent problem. Hmm. The Disney parent and the uber strict parent. And then the child learns, here's where I have fun. I can do what I want. And here's the one that I'm kind of afraid of and resentful. Parents need to be integrated in what the Bible calls grace and truth.
17: That's good. John, right at the end here, I want to cover one thing that seems to be kind of a phenom amongst younger parents right now, this idea of avoiding the word no, that it's not a healthy thing. And I think they refer to it as gentle parenting. Speak to that issue. It's kind of touching on this idea of being out of balance in one direction. And I, you know, some of the best advice I ever got from a friend, he said, try to say yes in your parenting more than no. But that came to activity. You know, when your son asks you or your daughter, do you want to play catch? Try to say yes. Don't say no, I'm busy. And that's how he was applying it. And I think that's a distinction too. Say yes when it comes to things your child wants to do after work or whatever it might be, rather than saying, I'm really tired, I'm busy, whatever. Then there's this, don't say no in order to be gentle on the child. Speak to that.
14: Well, I think that the gentle parenting thought pattern, there's some strengths in it. One is they tend to be more emotionally attuned to how the child is feeling. It's very important. The attunement is a big deal. Also, I think it's good to sometimes explain the why. Instead of just, I'm the mommy all the time, you know, because I'm the parent. Well, sometimes you have to do that. But sometimes it's helpful to say because, you know, it might hurt somebody's feelings because we want you to be a success. And the fact that it's kind of anti-harshness, well, harshness can really damage a child. But here's the weaknesses, I think. No matter how warm we are and how attuned emotion we are, it can become permissiveness. And then the child doesn't learn structure and responsibility. Also, there's an over-validating, they call it sometimes, of always over-praising everything. And that can dysregulate the neurology of a child's brain because they know that they're not that great and they begin to feel like they're a sham. So you're telling me I'm going to be the next president. Well, maybe I am, but right now I can't even make it through my classes. So they feel this disconnect. The overpraising can be a problem. And also the collaborative conversation instead of no. Like, well, let's work this out together. Well, what that does is the child begins to think, I'm in charge here too, right? I'm just like these guys are.
17: I got a vote.
14: I got a big vote. And instead of, I'm going to be in a world where there are authority figures and there's a God who owns everything and there's bosses and all this sort of thing, it becomes more confusing for them and sometimes creates a sense of entitlement and the inability, this is the big one, the inability to tolerate life's limits.
17: Yeah. That's big, and it seems epidemic right now. So, John, like I said, this is great. Let's go another day and cover some more of the content in the book. And what a great book it is. Dr. John Townsend with his co-author, Henry Cloud, Boundaries with Kids, How Healthy Choices Grow Healthy Children. 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And just know that you know you're supporting something that we are having an impact, John. Mm-hmm. I think last year alone, we were able to help 470,000 families prepare for that parenting journey. That's a good thing. And we're really, I'm grateful that Focus is having that kind of impact.
19: Yeah, and we need your continued financial support to keep doing that kind of work to support parents. 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And we've got the details right there on the site for you.
17: And Dr. Townsend, you're involved with raising up the next generation of strong Christian counselors through your efforts at Concordia. Tell us more about that.
14: Well, it's the Townsend Institute for Leadership and Counseling at Concordia University in Irvine, California. It's for people that want an opportunity to enhance their career, get a new career, move up the ladder. We're a fully accredited remote graduate degree school. We got three programs. You can get a master's or a certificate in counseling, or an organizational leadership, or an executive coaching and consulting. And we have now a PhD in counseling. And actually, Forbes magazine made us the number one remote PhD in counseling. So we're real happy about that.
17: Yeah,
14: we have hundreds of students. They're getting great jobs. We're at the bottom third of expense of schools like ours. And we have these great guest experts, people like Henry Cloud, Patrick Lencioni. There's a person named Jim Daly who speaks with our students who's very well
17: It's always fun to talk to the students.
14: So, yeah, we're at townsendinstitute.com.
19: And thanks for listening to Focus on the Family with Jim Daly. 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
3: 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Hey, I am Katie Evans, and if you do or have struggled with anxiety, I'm sure that there have been so many well-meaning people who've directed you to Philippians 4, 6, and 7. You know it. It says, do not be anxious about anything, but in every situation, by prayer and petition, with thanksgiving, present your requests to God. And the peace of God, which transcends all understanding, will guard your hearts and your minds in Christ Jesus. Now, the Bible, it is a holy book. Those are some fabulous words. But as someone who has struggled with anxiety for a long time, sometimes it can feel like that prayer is not enough. And I want to tell you that that is okay. It is okay to get some counseling. There are so many great Christian counselors out there. And if you've ever told someone or been told, you know, you just need to pray harder, like that's not always it. It is okay to get help. I've been seeing a lot of prayer requests where people are struggling with anxiety and they feel like they aren't praying hard enough. But it's okay to ask for some professional help. Philippians 4, 6 through 7, it's a good start, but it's okay to reach out.
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2: 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This is Pastor Cherry, and it is my pleasure to share the living word of God with you. Yes, I'm here day after day to bring you the word, to give you the opportunity to be touched by God through His powerful gospel. Today, we're going to talk about Joshua picking his land. Very interesting that after the land was divided and given an inheritance, all the people were... The land was chosen by lot, but Joshua got to pick where he wanted to reside. So we're going back to Joshua chapter 19 and verse 49. That's Joshua 19 and 49. And we're going to talk about how to make spiritual godly choices. How do you make the decisions in your life? I believe one of my gifts is the gift of practicality. Years ago, I had a TV broadcast called A Practical Look at Christianity. And I believe that's what this lesson is going to really bring out, a practical look at making choices in God's will. Let's go to the Word.
22: Let's look a little bit at Joshua and his selection of land. So let's go back to verse 49 again. When they had finished dividing the land into its allotted portions, the Israelites gave Joshua, son of Nun, an inheritance among them. As the Lord had commanded, they gave him the town he asked for, Timnath-Serah, in the hill country of Ephraim. In the hill country of Ephraim, it does not go as far down as the actual the location, but in the hill area of Ephraim, which is in the heart of Palestine. So here you have Shiloh up over here, and you have Jerusalem. So he's still very central and locale to the key spiritual places related to Palestine. So he's done his job. He's given divided the land to Dan, Manasseh, Gad, Reuben, Judah, Simeon, Issachar, Zebulun, the other half tribe of Manasseh, Asher, Naphtali. So all the 12 tribes should be there. So let's go back to the text. And it says, in the hill country of Ephraim, and there he built up the town and settled there. Built up the town and settled there. So let's talk about this a little bit. Let me give you a few things which I think is going to be important in terms of how to make choices. Tonight, I want to talk to you a little bit about how to make choices or decisions. Because when you begin to walk in God's will, that's really what it is. It's the most crucial thing is understanding God's will. Listen very carefully. So if you say, I'm walking in God's will, that presupposes that you in some way know God's will, or you've made some decision or choice to do God's will. This is the most troublesome area of my life. And I think the growth factor is paramount in developing skills and spiritual sensitivity to knowing what God's will is. You know, people may ask you, pray for them all the time. You know, well, what, just pray for people because they ask? And if I ask for a Lamborghini, does that mean God's going to give it to me? If I look at somebody and say, I want that to be my wife, or I want that to be my husband, does that mean that's God's will, or do I get anything I ask for? No, it doesn't. The Bible says when we ask anything according to His will, we shall have it. So The key is find out his will first, then ask for it. Then you'll be able to kind of establish walking grounds. You'll be able to make progress. You'll be able to move forward. You'll be able to live in destiny, a sense of accomplishment and significance because you understand what God's will is. I mean, how certain are you that you're in the right career? How certain are you that you are with the right person, that you're dating the right person? How certain are you? What steps did you take to make sure that was right? How certain are you that you live in the right neighborhood? How certain are you that now's a good time to go back to school? Do you know that that's God's will? I mean, it could be God's will that you go to school and get an education, but it may not be the right timing right now. We are flesh. We have a mind. We have a will. We have emotions, and we can jump the gun as well. So I want to kind of look at Joshua, see what we can learn from this scenario about how to make our decisions. How do we make better decisions? Now, when you're a child, you make bad decisions. So when you're immature, you just make decisions off the fly, and you live to regret some, and some you get lucky. But as you mature in God and in life, you become more accountable for the decisions and the choices you make. You're responsible for them, and there's usually consequences with those. As a child, you get off sometimes. Oh, you're just a kid. He didn't know. But when you're adult, they don't let you slide, which means you have to be better at the choices you make. The first thing I want you to note about Joshua and his property is that he waited until last. He waited until last. So when you're leading and when you're kind of moving forward in the things of God, don't be so anxious to jump out and secure your own items first. And here's a very good lesson I want to make sure I communicate. If you have power, if you have the authority, if you have the power and the authority to get whatever you want when you want it or need it, you don't have to rush to create a situation for you in advance. In other words, some people get power, they pursue leadership, they pursue power and advantages in order to secure a prominent lifestyle for themselves first. So they go after power. So now that I've got the power, get me a new car, get me a new house, make sure I'm going to take care of me. I'm going to get my stuff and lay my stuff out. And they do all of that stuff for them first and neglect the people they're actually trying to help. And so the power then, watch this, the power begins to be misinterpreted. That people misunderstand your leadership because they see you developing power for your own personal aggrandizement, your personal enhancements. So what you want to do is to, so as to not create mistrust or distrust, you sometimes have to be able to get the power, retain the power, and then put others in position first. Make sure you get others in place first, and then start making the radical or serious prominent decisions for you after you've established credibility in other people. It's a huge lesson. And if you're in tune at all, you'll understand the point of all of that. So we talked about this a little bit before, maybe in this class or in one of my sermons, but the idea is to take care of others before you take care of yourself. If you have any idea or concept of leadership, you will gain greater legacy. You will gain greater respect. You will gain greater favor with the people if you become a person who is for the people and not for yourself. You don't use your progress. In other words, you conquered Jericho, you conquered all these other areas, and now the first thing you do is set up your house. No. What Joshua did was he established Dan, Naphtali, Joseph's house, all of all of them, took care of all of them first, and then he comes back to himself and he says, I'm the last guy. I'm going to wait it out. And why? Because he has the authority to do it. Now, the text said in 49, it said the Israelites gave Joshua, son of Nun, an inheritance among them as the Lord had commanded. Now, that's interesting. It's the Lord had commanded. The Lord had commanded. They gave him the town he asked for, Timnath-Serah, in the hill country of Ephraim. So the point is that if you show yourself faithful to take care of other people, those people will have no problem taking care of you. Now, you always have the authority. You always have the power to be able to, I mean, you're the leader. You could have taken the land. You could have said, this is my land. But there's a humility that comes with leadership. There's a humility that comes with maturity. There's a humility that comes with growth and stability as you start leveling out. And so you have to make sure that you are mindful of other people and you let other people's

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5: And it's true. I mean, it happens, but that's a part of it. I get that. I understand that. Sometimes my kids don't say thank you. They just take it. And, thanks, Daddy. Or just, all right, Dad, see you later. And they're going about the business. And don't realize the value of what has just been done for them. But there is also an elation that comes over me when I hear a testimony about something God is doing in your life. Just to know that you're making progress, or a prayer was answered, or you got a new job. To me, a new job means maybe you're closer to your destiny. To me, a new relationship means maybe you found the one, you know, the one that's going to help you fulfill God's purpose on your life. That's exciting to me. So wait until last, kind of make this decision, be humble enough. This is where you sit in terms of power. This is where powerful people sit, and moms, mothers, women are really good at that. They have this innate ability to take care of everybody else before they take care of themselves. So, second point, we learn that the place that he chose is Ephraim, which wasn't the best land out of all of Palestine. Palestine goes all the way up here. It's got all this, and there were some really nice territories for him to choose from, but Joshua did not. So not only did he go last, but he doesn't pick the finest land. So that's the number two thing. So you have the opportunity to ball out, to get the land of your choice. It is the last land divided, and you don't pick the best one. Now, you may pick a nice one, but you don't pick the best one. Why do you think that is? So I think it makes more of a statement in what we're going to learn with point three, and we'll go into that in a second, is that he didn't pick the finest land, but he picked a land that could be built up to be pretty fine. So what he did was he chose something that was a bit subpar, and then he was going to work on it. And what that does is it shows people that you don't take the power that you have and go all the way balling out to the top. What it shows is that you're humble enough to take something that's decent because you earned it, and then you still, even as a leader, you're still willing to work at what you've established. What it's saying is that even though you qualify as leader, even though you've paid your dues, even though you've put people in positions to do great things, even though you've put others ahead of you, you have not gone to the top of the ladder, but you've gone to something pretty good, and you're going to build it up to that. So here's the thing. You don't want people to think that you take this journey, you suffer and sacrifice, and finally when you get in, you go, boom, solid, I'm there, I'm taking it all. No, you don't want to do that, because what people will think is that you used them and you used the journey to get that. So here's what you can do. You establish others, and then you get something in that, and while you're working with people on a platform that they're on, still relating to people, still close enough in proximity, still close enough to connect, then you build upon that, and then people say, I got much respect for you. In other words, you didn't go through this and then just leave the ghetto, leave the hood, or leave the area and just go. You stayed with us for a minute and even built upon. In other words, you

0: built to raise the value and the quality of our territory, our community. Instead of taking your money and going to the highest and finest, you stayed a while here, brought value to your property, which increased the value of surrounding property. I got much respect for that. I got respect for that. In other words, you don't want to go from 0 to 100. Go from 80 to 100. Go from 0 to 80, then 80 to 100. Or 0 to 40, 40 to 60, 60 to 80, 80 to 100. And I believe this is the way God does it. I don't believe God takes anyone from just blanket nothingness all of a sudden to ripe arrival. It just doesn't happen. Most people who come into celebrity status, if you ask them, say, when did you start, you know, your career? When did you, oh man, I started when I was 13. I've been doing this for 30 years. I've been doing this. Exactly. They didn't just start singing yesterday and then all of a sudden they're at the top of their game and everybody recognizes them. No, those are one night wonders. They last for one song or one episode, one series, and they're done. But people who have longevity, people who have legacy, this is a very powerful principle I'm telling you. So if God is going to progress you, he's going to progress you in this fashion. He's going to take you from 0 to 20 to 40 to 60 to 80 to 100. He's not going to take you from 0 to 100. He's going to take you even when you have a choice to. Listen, my point is, even when you have a choice to go from 0 to 80, don't do it. Go 0 to 40. Why? Because the respect of the people is what you're trying. If you're in any leadership capacity, if you're trying to win people to the Lord, if you're trying to establish a lifestyle of credibility and respect where people love you and value your walk with God, you don't want to go there. The Bible says do everything moderately. So you want to make sure you take your modulation gradually. Even if we are singing a song, we don't go from C to G. We go from C to C sharp, then to D, then D sharp, then E. So in other words, the most we'll do is go a whole step. You go half step, then you can go a whole step. So I could go C, D, E, F, G, but sometimes you go C, C sharp, D. It's smooth. And why? It's smoother if you go half step. People can make that transition with you if you go half step. If you go whole step, they jerk a little bit, but they catch on. But if you go from C to G all at once, you're going to lose some people. It's going to be too high. It's going to be too low for some people. It's going to take them a minute to find it, and it's not going to be smooth. And so if you want to move people with you, you've got to learn how to do it in moderate capacity. Let everything be done in moderation. So you take it gradually and you move up. Yes, you let God gradually grow you, but take half steps so that people can go with you. Is that making sense at all? I think that's a fabulous lesson. So the third point of the text said that he built it up. So the text said in 49 that as the Lord had commanded him, in the hill country, and he built up the town and settled there. So this gives me the impression, watch this now, this gives me the impression that if he had to build it up, it was a fixer-upper, which meant that it had some work to be done. My point is, he could have picked anywhere. He could, but he picked something that required some work. Now, here's what I want to also say about building it up. You don't want to ever get to a position in the sense that once you get to your destination, like there's no work to do anymore. Idleness leads to sin. So if you get to the place, if you finally arrive, you know what your gifts are, you know what God has called you to do, you're cranking all your cylinders, you're doing the work of God. You finally arrive, you get this massive following, you get in God's glory, and then you just sit back and start delegating to everybody, and you say, oh, I'm cool, I'm just chilling in my big house and car. Nope, trouble. In other words, always find something that needs a little work. That's a quotable right there. Always find something that needs a little work. Why? because whatever it is you're in, you want your hand in it. Ah, that's good. Why do you think God did not give Canaan to Joshua empty? Why do you think he did not give it to them with and just eradicate all the people?
1: Well, beloved, that's all we have time for. These are sound wisdom nuggets and rocks that you can stand on. It is prudent to make your choices with God's will in mind. You have to get his will. I hope that these lessons are inspiring you. If they are, as PC just said, he would love to hear from you. I'd love to hear from you. Email me at tml@pastorcherry.org. I got some emails recently. I'm so excited. I even got a phone call. I spoke with a TML listener. That's what warms my heart. That's my reward. Let me hear from you. I'll be blessed, and I'll continue to bless you. Until next time, may God continue to touch your life.
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3: 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My brother is a big fan of games. Hey, I am Katie Evans, and I have told you about how we will play different games against each other on our phones, whether it's like Scrabble or Boggle, different puzzle games. Yeah, we'll do that. He also is a fiend at Monopoly Deal. It is a Monopoly card game. Very fun, a lot faster, but I always joke that he is the most kind and generous person, unless you're playing Monopoly Deal with him, and then nope, everything's off the table. Video games too, but recently he has started playing Settlers of Catan. Catan? I'm not really sure, but he's like, we have to play! So he said that this summer he's going to get together with me and my fiance and a couple of our friends, and we are going to apparently all learn to play Settlers of Catan. My brother's like, I need more people who know how to play so I can beat them. And I'm like, not till I have a good time. He's like, no, game nights are serious. If you're listening, bud, I love you, but I'm a little nervous to learn a new game with you because, you know, you are kind of cutthroat when it comes to games.
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0: Excerpt. It's a book I wrote, One Nation Above God. I wrote, the spiritual state of a nation simply reflects the spiritual state of her people. Spiritual decay undermines stability. When the family deteriorates, the deterioration of the nation is close at hand. Sexual sin undermines health and often results in the death of a family, a marriage, and the integrity of an individual. The entire family loses. And that's what sin does. It draws the life out of you and the closest to you. And sexual sin is idolatry, especially if you keep bowing to it.
1: 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Today on Regaining Lost Ground, we hear the second part of this chain-breaking message titled, The Subtlety of Idolatry. John Calvin once said, the human heart is an idol factory. 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And now, from Westside Christian Fellowship in Leona Valley, California, here's Pastor Shane Idleman.
0: And be careful with kids, too. You don't want to tell them, you know, you got to do this. You want to encourage them. This is how you build your faith. This is how you walk in the power of the Spirit. This is how you do please God. This is how you live a life of repentance. But it's not, you have to do this. God's going to be really mad at you. You know, you got Jesus, but you've got to do this. And you're putting a yoke. Who can carry that yoke? That burden for the rest of their lives. So we encourage them in the Scriptures. We teach the Scriptures. But ultimately, they need to be led by God. And so he said, okay, let's boil down to this. It's going to boil down to this. Write to them and tell the Gentiles to abstain from things polluted by idols, from sexual immorality, and from things strangled, and from the blood. Now, I could have showed you the commentaries. You know, it's like, I mean, they would get deep. And I'm like, my goodness. Here's what it boils down to. All of these are connected to pagan worship. So I made it simple. Instead of all this, all of these things are connected. So it's like, what in the world does... So I'm not supposed to eat things strangled. I mean, by the way, practically speaking, that's a good idea because an animal does that. All the toxins are stored, released in the way you slaughter an animal. And we could get into all kinds of things. The life of the flesh is in the blood and how to avoid it. But the bottom line is, do not follow the practices of the pagan worship because they lived among the pagan worshipers. The whole empire was surrounded by pagan worship. But let's look at this word, from things polluted by idols. So polluted means something on the outside gets on the inside. I love this quote. All the water in the world, however hard it tried, could never sink the smallest ship unless it gets inside. And then you can add to that, all the sin in the world, no matter how hard it tried, could never get in the Christian soul unless it gets inside. So we're around pollutants, aren't we? That's why it says, be in the world, but not of the world. So when you allow those things, those pollutants to come in, and they will derail you spiritually speaking, and that's what he's talking about. Avoid things polluted by idols. So what they would even do is, avoiding these things, they would go, that's why he said, don't eat the meat, things like that, because they would kill this calf, and they'd say, this cow is sacrificed to Molech. Hey, let's have a tri-tip. And so their conscience should be, no, I don't, if it's dedicated to Molech, I don't feel good about that. And then what would happen is they say, well, okay, that's no big deal. All right, you know, whatever. And then they do that. And then, hey, why don't you drink some of this? Or why don't you go to this type of part? And they would slowly, subtlety, draw them away from God. So Paul just said, avoid all that. Now, if we had time, we could go into the verse where Paul said, don't worry about eating meat. Don't let somebody judge you. Basically, don't ask where the meat came from. If somebody feels compelled to eat it, that's fine. Leave them alone. That's who are you to judge another servant? To his own master, he stands or falls. But don't, you know, it's just, but if you know, like if I knew something, like, hey, we just sacrifice this to, can you imagine being at a barbecue with your atheist friend and like, hey, this came from a cult up north and we'd sacrifice this meat to Satanism and, oh, boy, yeah, I'm probably going to pass. Do you have any chicken? Wouldn't you? I wouldn't eat that thing. I don't know. I've never even drank that water. This what's called dead water. What's it called? Liquid death? What? With someone with a marketing background, that's the worst marketing I've ever heard in my life. Yet it takes off. I see all these clips like they cast spells over it before they, I don't know, but I just, why drink water that's called liquid death? I don't know, just, yep. I'm not picking up that water, I'll tell you that much. Again, don't judge me. It's my choice. And then number two, the big one, sexual immorality. So avoid being polluted by idols, avoid sexual immorality. Anything outside of marriage, between a man and a woman. That is sexual immorality. And I shared an article on Facebook. I don't know the title now. Something like, consider this for Pride Month. It has like 1,500 shares and like almost 1,000 comments. I haven't read one comment yet because I don't want to, you know, what's the point? I mean, really, you post the truth, you just leave it that way. I'm not going to go and debate somebody in their basement in Connecticut. I mean, it's God's word is true. I said it. I don't need to say more. You have questions, turn to the Bible. But it's anything outside of marriage is considered sexual morality. But Jesus didn't use the word specifically, homosexuality, Jane. Well, he also didn't use bestiality or pedophilia or... He used one word, pornea. Sound familiar, that word? Pornography. And that's in God's eyes, it's any type of this wonderful gift God has given men and women that he join together. Nothing outside of anything outside of that. It's very simple. Very simple. Outside of that is sexual immorality. That's why Paul goes over a whole list of different things. They said they will not inherit the kingdom of heaven. Now remember, there's a difference between somebody struggling. I think we have some strugglers in here, if I were to guess. Anybody perfect? See me in the prayer room afterwards. Love to just say hello. But some people struggle, but the others, it's a lifestyle. So when you say, this is who I am, infidelity, or even fornication, sex before marriage, if this is who I am, I don't care. You will not inherit the kingdom of God because it shows your heart. You're not a believer. But if you struggle, Shane, I'm trying, I know what God's word says, I'm doing great, and then I just, you know, had the, and then, oh my gosh, I'm back on track. You know, that's somebody struggling. I'm not giving you permission to do that, but I'm showing you there is a unique difference in the heart of the person. The heart is set on God. And we have to get rid of this whole I was born this way argument. I mean, I've talked to guys that just, they just cheat. It's like once a year, they just cheat. And they say, Shane, I was born this way. I just love women. Don't ever come tell me that. Especially as a believer. Yes, God designed you to love one woman the rest of your life. That's how you were designed. I don't care how you were born. We're all born to lie, cheat, steal. That's why we need a Savior. So you can't embrace, it's not possible to embrace a lifestyle that God says is wrong and still be a Christian. That it's, I just don't see that throughout Scripture. And when you're walking in God's will, there is peace. You're not jacked up. You're not confused. You're not doubting God. You're not out of His will. You're not anxious. Because you know you feel all those things when you're out of His will, don't you? When you're dating somebody you shouldn't be dating and crossing the line, is there peace? Confused? Is this God's will? Should we marry? Should we not? I don't know. I'm confused. Lord, I don't know. Am I out of your will and I'm anxious? But when you're walking in His will, obeying His principles, there's peace. Great deal of peace in there. And I just want to say this so we know, no matter how many ungodly laws are passed, it will not change God's mind. No matter how many laws are passed, it will not change God's mind. There's people, I get it all the time. Well, the government, you know, the Supreme Court. Oh, well, yeah, let's go ahead and let's start in Deuteronomy. Let's rewrite that one. Let's go to, yep, you're right, Supreme Court, yeah. So let's put up something from 1892. From the discovery of this continent to the present hour, there is a single voice making this affirmation that this is a... The Supreme Court, 1892. You can look it up. Now, they're not saying that everybody was a Christian or required to be a Christian or that there wasn't sin in the government. But they're saying, obviously, the nation was built on Christian principles. But Shane, what about slavery? Well, what about all the founding fathers and Christians who brought that to an end? Why don't you mention them? See, the Christians are always in the battle for abolition of slavery, for women's rights, for the life of the unborn, for the orphans, and Christians are always involved in those things. And you look at when the pilgrims came over in 1620, started the public school system so kids could read the Bible. You look at all the different constitutions of many of the first 13 colonies. They said you cannot run for office unless you believe in God and His Son, Jesus Christ. They would have Ten Commandment monuments. They would have, it was built on Christian principles. If people don't like it, I don't know what to tell you. That's just the truth. Look how far we've drifted. We haven't done 360. We've been in 180. We need to turn back to God. It's called repentance. So 1 Corinthians, I've got to show you this verse. I'm going to give you the rated PG version. There was kids in here. So flee sexual immorality. People, guys, that would help a lot of problems. You don't contemplate it. You don't think about it. You flee. You go to spam. You don't have to open spam. Just delete spam. You can change your algorithms. You can have a computer out and open. You can you flee. That's the only way to deal with it. If you think you're going to fight it, you're going to lose. You're going to lose because the flesh eventually becomes too weak. This is amazing. Every sin that a man does is outside the body. But he who commits sexual immorality sins against his own body. And I have a theory that why so many people are upset with, you know, the transgender movement and I guess now you can become an animal. It's called furries. Sometimes I think I'm in the Twilight Zone and going to wake up out of this. What in the world are we doing? But we love this community. We pray for them. We want to lead them to the gospel. But the reason they're so upset is because it's sinning against the own body. And there's never going to be peace in that. Hollywood can be on your side. The government can be on your side. Every organization, every corporation can be on your side. But still, that conviction. And that's why they said to avoid sexual immorality. And isn't it interesting, I didn't have the verses, but I just remembered yesterday, Jesus in Revelation said to the churches, avoid that woman Jezebel who teaches my people to commit sexual immorality. And he mentions the doctrine of Balaam. It says the doctrine of Balaam in Revelation. And you guys know I've talked about this many times. Balak, King Balak, hired Balaam, a prophet of God, to curse the children of Israel. And I don't know, I love this. I would tell this story every month if I could. But, and he goes to curse the children of Israel and he can't. He blesses them. Oh, and the king's all upset. Why are you blessing them? And I love what he says. I can't curse what God has blessed. No witch, no hex, no demonic activity. I'm sure we've had plenty come against this church and cast spells and kill cats in the desert and what, and try to, yeah, I know it's sad, but they do weird stuff because they think there's power in that. You have no power over my master. Your dark master has to submit to him. And so, you cannot curse what God has blessed. Sorry. But, Balaam goes, but, guess what? There's a loophole. How many of you guys don't know what the loophole was? No, I don't think there's more of you, just shy. It's okay. There's a loophole, though, to this. King Balak, I'll tell you what to do. Jesus actually rebuked it. Go and send the Moabitess women into the camp of Israel. And the men will be drawn away by God. So Jesus said, Balaam taught Balak how to seduce the children of Israel. All they had to do was they send down the Vegas crowd, the party animals. And that influence drew the children of Israel away from God. Do you know that's what happened in the Old Testament? That's what happened. They would walk with God, then they draw away. Then God would spank them. Then they'd walk with God, then they would draw away. And then God would raise up a judge. Yeah, and they're doing, and then they'd walk away. And then God would raise up, it's like, whoa! Back and forth. Praise God, we had the Holy Spirit. They didn't. That would have been tough. So how much more should we honor God? Because you're actually, if you just consider this, your body is the temple of the Holy Spirit. That will really make you think how you treat it. Am I quenching and grieving the Spirit? Or am I fueling the flames of a passionate relationship with God? But if you're feeling beat up, let me encourage you. God just says, come home. That's it. Shane, I'm hooked to porn. I don't know what to do. Get to this altar. Oh, people are going to see him at the altar. No, people come to the altar for all kinds of reasons. Or find an altar at your home. Find a prayer closet at your home. Repent. I'm caught in same-sex attraction. We've had people in the prayer room been free from it. I've prayed with many people who've been freed from it or want to be freed from it. That's the first step, acknowledging it. And then you get people around you, support, and then you got to cut out the relationships that are pulling you down. Hello? Hello? I can't tell you how many times I've talked to people. I got to get out of the shade. Okay, give me your phone. I'm going to block their number. Oh, no. Wait a minute. How bad do you want it? That's what it boils down to. Many of us don't want it bad. We cry, but we don't want to make the changes. Repentance hurts. Deep repentance hurts. But that's, God says, just come home. Repent. Acknowledge it. Receive the filling of the Spirit again. Stop making excuses. Turn it over to God. It's a beautiful healing process. So you don't have to leave here discouraged. Doesn't mean you'll be perfect once you leave out those doors. But it means you made a huge step in the right direction to recommit to God. Because sexual morality destroys you from the inside out. I mean, I don't want to get graphic and things, but you know, you look at a lot of those interviews that they've did with serial killers and things, and it all started with low-level, subtle porn and things. And what happens? Because that monster grows. It grows. And they get more perverted, more this, and you flee. Cut it out. You can't manage it. You might be managing it now, but trust me, the day of reckoning is coming. Lay that at the foot of the cross this morning, and you'll leave here refreshed. Don't you know that your body is the temple of the Holy Spirit that God has given you? And it's not for your own, for you were bought at a price. Therefore, glorify God in your body and in your spirit, which are God's. I'm going to read real quick excerpt. It's a book I wrote, One Nation Above God, and anybody can access it right now at our church website, westsidechristianfellowship.org, for a lot more of it. But I wrote, the spiritual state of a nation simply reflects the spiritual state of her people. Spiritual decay undermines stability. When the family deteriorates, the deterioration of the nation is close at hand. Sexual sin undermines health and often results in the death of a family, a marriage, and the integrity of an individual. The entire family loses. And that's what sin does. It draws the life out of you and the closest to you. And sexual sin is idolatry, especially if you keep bowing to it. So I'm going to talk a little bit more about some practical application. Back to idolatry. Okay, we know sexual sin is idolatry and other things, but it's basically about who or what do I trust in? Crypto or Christ? That's real big right now, isn't it? Cryptocurrency, where everything's going eventually. Crypto or Christ? Real estate or God's estate? Retirement or relationship? Insurance or His insurance? Health or Him? See, we start to focus on other things. These things become, or a relationship becomes idolatrous. How many relationships have drawn people away from the Lord? I used to have a good friend of mine back in 2011 speak for me sometimes. He got involved with the wrong person, and it just took him completely down a very dangerous rabbit hole, back into prison. I've seen others, godly women, choose the wrong person. Oh, but I'll lead him to the Lord. Well, maybe eventually, but it's going to be a life of hell for a while. And that's actually not biblical.

0: Hello, this is Pastor Shane Eidelman. I want to tell you about a new booklet I just released titled The Dark Night of the Soul. This book came from a very challenging season in my own personal life. Dark seasons reveal what we actually believe, not just what we say we believe. The phrase, the dark night of the soul, captures a moment we all dread. It's the moment when the floor drops out from underneath us and we realize that we are not in control and we come face to face with something we cannot fix. Time and time again, God demonstrates that what appears to be the end of something is actually only the beginning. So again, I want to encourage you to take time today and download my new booklet, The Dark Night of the Soul, for free right now at westsidechristianfellowship.org. 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

0: 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Something I love about my church is that they always teach the little kids, let it shine. Hey, I'm Katie Evans, and I remember when I was little, that was my favorite because we had the like the choir director would like do little moves and everything. It's like, you know, I'm gonna let it shine. It's like, hide it under a bush. Oh no, I'm gonna let it shine. Okay, anyway, I'm not gonna keep singing. You can imagine little kid voices doing it, but I love it so much. They sang it at church over the weekend, the little kids choir, so much fun, especially like the little ones who are really into the like movement parts of that. Yeah. Anyway, believe it or not, it comes from a Bible verse. Luke 8:16, it says, no one lights a lamp and hides it in a clay jar or puts it under a bed. Instead, they put it on a stand so that those who come in can see the light. And we are called to be that light of the Lord, whether they are little kids singing about it or you are reading and sharing Luke 8:16. Just remember that we are the light and we are not meant to be hidden. We are supposed to share that light with the world.
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4: 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If you're not guilty, you shouldn't have nothing to worry about. 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

0: When life feels uncertain, God is often working in ways that we can't yet see. And that's what we hear this time on Through the Bible. We're in Genesis 42, where famine drives Jacob's sons to Egypt in search of food. But what they find is something far greater: God's guiding hand, a reunion with Joseph, and the first steps toward forgiveness. I'm glad that you're here for our journey through the whole Word of God with Dr. J. Vernon McGee. 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You can also write to us at Box 7100, Pasadena, California, 91109. In Canada, Box 25325, London, Ontario, N6C, 6B1. You know, there's nothing more exciting than being part of what God's doing in hearts around the world. I love hearing your stories of how He uses our time in His Word to draw you to Himself in salvation and in growing faith. And God is working miracles today. He's drawing people who once seemed so far away, even in places like the Middle East. Take Iran, for example. With a population of more than 85 million and an overwhelming Muslim majority, the light of the gospel is quietly and consistently changing lives as His Word is broadcast in Persian, also known as Farsi. Now, many describe the church in Iran as one of the fastest-growing Christian movements in the world. Don't miss that. Despite strict laws that prohibit evangelism and restrict resources, Christian radio and the internet continue to carry God's word freely, and many are coming to faith. This is something we can truly praise Him for and continue to pray about. Listen to this letter from a believer in Iran. "I want to tell you about God's faithfulness in my life. I prayed that my children would walk beside me in God's grace. These prayers lasted many years, but they have now placed their faith in Jesus Christ and are raising their children to love Him too. We find joy in being together as a family and worshiping Him. Now I'm learning how important baptism is. Just as Christ was baptized, we are called to share in His death, His resurrection, and His new life. I will be baptized soon, and I hope others in my household will take this step of obedience as well. Thank you for the time that you have spent with my husband and me, helping us receive deeper teaching and be strengthened by God's word. It is equipping us to continue serving the Lord faithfully and to carry His word forward to every household in our country. It seems like a tremendous task, but I know He is more than able and willing. May His will be done in all of our lives." Wow, what a story. Well, if you'd like to join our world prayer team as we intercede for this sister, her family, and millions of others in this part of the world, visit ttb.org, and let's do that. Let's pray together now. Father, thank you for shining your light in the darkness and for drawing each of us to yourself. Strengthen our brothers and sisters who may feel alone in their faith, and then lead them to other believers who can encourage them, and turn our hearts fully toward you as we study your word. In Jesus' name, amen. Hop aboard as we journey to Genesis 42 on Through the Bible with Dr. J. Vernon McGee.
1: Now, last time, friends, we left off at a very dramatic moment here in the 42nd chapter of the book of Genesis. And if you have your Bible, you'd want to turn there. We are going to put in at verse 15 today. And you'll recall that the brethren of Joseph now have come down to the land of Egypt to get grain because of the famine. They have an audience with Joseph. They do not recognize Joseph. They haven't the slightest idea that this man they bowed down before was Joseph. But Joseph knew them, and he's being rather rough with them. He is doing it in order to get as much information as he can, and this is the way that he does it. He accuses them of being spies. Now he says for the third time in verse 14, "Ye spies," verse 15, "hereby ye shall be proved by the life of Pharaoh. Ye shall not go forth hence, except your youngest brother come hither." You see, they mention the fact that they are 12 brethren, only 10 are there. So they explained, they said, one of them, our youngest brother, well, he's not here with us. He's with his father. And our other brother, well, he's not. It is, he's dead. That's what they think about Joseph. They think, really, he's dead. And Joseph now is attempting to make contact with this youngest brother because these brethren are really half-brothers of his. And the boy Benjamin, he's now a young man, he's his full brother, and he wants to see him. And the way he does it, he said, "Ye shall not go forth hence, except your youngest brother come hither. Send one of you, and let him fetch your brother, and ye shall be kept in prison, that your words may be proved, whether there be any truth in you, or else by the life of Pharaoh, surely ye are spies." And he put them all together into ward 3 days. He locked them up in the town Bastille. And these brethren, I tell you, it looks bad for them now, and they wonder. Verse 18, "And Joseph said unto them the third day, This do and live, for I fear God." Now, if there was anything that would have given any inkling of an idea of who he was, this was it. He says, "I fear God." Now, there were people in that day, and I couldn't prove this. My life depended on it. But there were many people in that day that apparently knew God, that they knew the way to God by sacrifice. That probably might not have excited the interest of these brethren or cast maybe a little suspicion about this man, but he at least gives a testimony for God. And I'd have you note that Joseph never misses an opportunity to give a testimony for God. And believe me, he's given a testimony here, because he's going to give God the glory as the one who is directing his life. I would have thought this might have caused the brothers to suspect who he might be. It might also have encouraged them in believing that they'd be treated justly at his hand. And apparently this made no impression on them. It doesn't look as if it did. Now he says to them, though, verse 19, "If ye be true men, let one of your brethren be bound in the house of your prison. Go ye, carry corn for the famine of your houses, but bring your youngest brother unto me. So shall your words be verified, and ye shall not die." And they did so. Now, the thing is that these men, and that's what they are, some of them, I suppose, 50-some-odd years old, these men now find themselves in a real predicament. But they are being dealt with by one that fears God, but they are afraid because they don't know what he's going to do. So he has put down this sort of a proposition. He said, and it's on the pretext that he's testing them to see whether they be true men. He says, "Now you leave one of your brethren here, and then you bring your younger brother next time, or just don't come back. That's all." He said, "That is the way I'm going to verify whether you're telling me the truth or not." Now, will you notice? "They said one to another, We are verily guilty concerning our brother, in that we saw the anguish of his soul when he besought us, and we would not hear. Therefore is this distress come upon us." So that what's taking place here is quite interesting. They're speaking in Hebrew, and Joseph, he understands them. But Joseph has been speaking to them through an interpreter. He didn't have to, but he did it because he is keeping up before them the fact that he's an Egyptian. And they do not think he understands. And when they are talking this over, Joseph hears them, actually, which is really a confession almost. Verse 22, now I'm reading. "And Reuben answered them, saying, Spake I not unto you, saying, Do not sin against the child, and ye would not hear. Therefore, behold, also his blood is required." Now, they feel like what's happening to them is revenge, or the vengeance of God upon them for the way they treated Joseph. And verse 23, "And they knew not that Joseph understood them, for he spake unto them by an interpreter. And he turned himself about from them and wept, and returned to them again and communed with them, and took from them Simeon and bound him before their eyes." Now the thing that happened was this. Joseph heard them, and he heard them how they now are repentant. They really are. They say, "This thing is coming upon us because of the evil that we did to our brother Joseph." And now Joseph hears every bit of it. And Joseph is moved toward them now. Really, he'd love to have walked up to them and thrown his arm around each one of them and welcomed them and called him my brother. But he dares not do it because he'd never get Benjamin down there now, and he wants to test them further. And we're going to see that a real test is coming up. Now they are going to leave one. They left Simeon. Joseph, when he was so moved, he had to go aside and wept. And then he washed his face and got rid of the tears, and he came in as if nothing had happened, you see. But he just couldn't refrain from weeping. So emotionally charged was he at this time. Now they leave Simeon, and you ask me why. I want to let you in on something. Don't tell anybody. I don't know. I don't know why they left Simeon, why they didn't leave some other one. And frankly, if they had left any one of the 10, I'd still have said, I don't know why they left him. But this is the one that was chosen. I take it that while Joseph was gone, they made a choice, and Joseph accepted it. Now, will you notice verse 25? Then Joseph commanded to fill their sacks with corn and to restore every man's money into his sack and to give them provision for the way, and thus did he unto them. He just couldn't refrain from not taking money from them at all. They filled their sacks, and the money they'd given him, he just put it back in the sack. And thus did he unto them. And they laded their asses with the corn and departed thence. And as one of them opened his sack to give his ass provender in the inn, he espied his money, for behold, it was in his sack's mouth. He said unto his brethren, my money is restored, and lo, it's even in my sack. And their heart failed them, and they were afraid, saying one to another, what is this that God hath done unto us? Now they recognize, you see, the hand of God in their life, and they feel like it's a judgment from God upon them. Now who, listening in, is going to say that this is not a judgment of God upon them? The thing that would ordinarily have been good news and would have been a wonderful thing. Would you mind going down to your, whatever your supermarket is? I was going to call one by name, but

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5: The grocer was just a little gift from him to you. Well, may I say to you, ordinarily, that'd be good news. In fact, that would be something that would be very encouraging. But it wasn't for these boys. They already feel like they're in hot water with this hard-boiled ruler down there in Egypt that's made it so difficult for them. Now they came unto Jacob, their father, unto the land of Canaan, and told him all that befell unto them. You might ask the question of why didn't they go back? What would you have done under the circumstances? I think they recognized they would have been in really hot water had they gone back. At least they thought they would have been, that this man would then accuse them of stealing the money. They are not taking any chances. They're going on home. And they intend to bring it back when they come back again because they felt like they'd be returning if the famine continued, and it was to continue. Now we read in verse 29, and they came unto Jacob their father, unto the land of Canaan, and told him all that befell unto them, saying, the man who is the Lord of the land, he spake roughly to us, and took us for spies of the country. And we said unto him, we are true men, we are no spies. We be 12 brethren, sons of our father, one is not, and the youngest is this day with our father in the land of Canaan. And the man, the Lord of the country, said unto us, hereby shall I know that ye are true men, leave one of your brethren here with me, and take food for the famine of your households, and be gone. And bring your youngest brother unto me, then shall I know that ye are no spies, but that ye are true men, so will I deliver you, your brother, and ye shall traffic in the land. Now remember, they've left Simeon down there in that land. And it came to pass, as they emptied their sacks, that behold, every man's bundle of money was in his sack. And when both they and their father saw the bundles of money, they were afraid. And rightly so. They felt like that this was a trick, of course. And Jacob, their father, said unto them, me have ye bereaved of my children. Joseph is not, and Simeon is not. And ye will take Benjamin away? All these things are against me. Poor old Jacob. He's not the cocky individual we once knew. He's not quite yet the man of faith. We'll see a little later, but he's growing. And he's not bragging now, but he's very pessimistic. All these things are against me. His son Joseph would not have said this, but this man did. Paul's going to say it even in a different way, too. Paul's going to say all things work together for good to them that love God. He's going to say, being confident of this very thing, that he which hath begun a good work in you will perform it until the day of Jesus Christ. Now Reuben spake unto his father, saying, slay my two sons if I bring him not to thee. Deliver him into my hand, and I will bring him to thee again. And he said, my son shall not go down with you, for his brother is dead, and he is left alone. If mischief befall him by the way in the which ye go, then shall ye bring down my gray hairs with sorrow to the grave. Now, this man, Jacob's life, was wrapped up in the life of this boy, Benjamin. You see, Joseph was his favorite. He was the firstborn of his lovely Rachel. And now Joseph is gone. That was a heartbreak to him. And now, here is the chance that he may lose this other son of Rachel. And he says, if this takes place, I'll die. And very candidly, he would have. His life was absolutely tied.

0: tied up in the life of this boy, Benjamin. He's the son of my right hand. He's my walking stick. I lean on him. That's what he had been doing. And now he's to be taken from me. Well, Jacob says, I'm not going to let him go down. Well, poor Simeon is down there cooling his heels in jail. That's what he's doing. And Jacob says, I'm not going to let Benjamin go. But wait just a minute. That brings us now to chapter 43. And we come now to what I consider the most dramatic section of the Word of God. Well, maybe I ought not to put it quite like that. Let me say of the book of Genesis. But I know of nothing that is quite as moving as the appearance of Benjamin now before Joseph. And the thing that brings them down in the land, again, is the seriousness of the famine. If the famine had lifted, I think Simeon would have spent the rest of his life in jail down in the land of Egypt, or at least until his brother released him. But the famine, verse 1 of chapter 43 of Genesis now, and the famine was sore in the land. And it came to pass, when they had eaten up the corn which they had brought out of Egypt, their father said unto them, go again, buy us a little food. We'll starve to death if you don't go down to Egypt. Now listen to Judah. And Judah spake unto him, saying, the man did solemnly protest unto us. Who is the man? Well, the man here is Joseph, their brother, but they don't know it. The man did solemnly protest unto us, saying, ye shall not see my face, except your brother be with you. If thou wilt send our brother with us, we'll go down and buy thee food. But if thou wilt not send him, we'll not go down. For the man said unto us, ye shall not see my face, except your brother be with you. Well, it was just a cut and dried proposition, friend. Either they take his brother, or else they don't go. And it's just as simple as that. And Israel said, verse 6 now, wherefore dealt ye so ill with me as to tell the man whether ye had yet a brother? Now, poor old Jacob, he's really frustrated. He says, why in the world did you tell the man in the first place that you even had another brother? Well, of course, he would have known it anyway. So we find here, poor old Jacob wishes they'd kept their mouth shut. Verse 7, and they said, the man asked us straitly of our state and of our kindred, saying, is your father yet alive? Have ye another brother? And we told him according to the tenor of these words. Could we certainly know that he would say, bring your brother down? They're very reasonable about it. They said, we were not going to tell him everything, but he kept probing us. In fact, the matter is, he was going to get the information out of them. You can be sure of that. Now, will you notice? Verse 8, and Judah said unto Israel, his father, send the lad with me, we will arise and go, that we may live and not die, both we and thou, and also our little ones. I will be surety for him. I'll stand for him. For of my hand shalt thou require him. If I bring him not unto thee and set him before thee, then let me bear the blame forever. You and I have a surety today, friends, and he came from the tribe of Judah, the Lord Jesus. He took my place and became my surety. He took my place and paid my penalty. I wasn't able to deliver to God. I wasn't able to meet his standard. I wasn't able to come up to his level. But the Lord Jesus stepped in and became my surety. He gave his life for me. May I say what a picture we have here? Then let me bear the blame forever, for except we had lingered, surely now we'd return this second time. We could have been back by now, Judah says, if you just let us go at the first. And their father Israel said unto them, if it must be so now, do this. Take of the best fruits in the land of your vessels, and carry down the man a present, a little balm and a little honey, spices and myrrh, nuts and almonds. You see, the thing they lacked was grain. They lacked bread, the staff of life. They had apparently honey and spices. So old Jacob now says, let's send the man down a gift. Let's get on the sweet side of it. And take double money in your hand. And the money that was brought again in the mouth of your sacks, carry it again in your hand. Peradventure, it was an oversight. Take also your brother and arise. Go again unto the man. And God Almighty give you mercy before the man, that he may send away your other brother and Benjamin, that is Simeon and Benjamin. If I be bereaved of my children, well, I'm bereaved. And the men took that present. They took double money in their hand, and Benjamin rose up and went down to Egypt and stood before Joseph. And friends, I can't wait till next time. But we're going to have to stop right there today, because I want to see this most dramatic moment in the book of Genesis, maybe in the Bible, for it's a picture of another scene. Until next time, may God richly bless you, my beloved.
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1: 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Do you pickleball? Do you pickle? Hey, I'm Katie Evans, and it's, do you play pickleball, or is it like, are you a pickleballer? I obviously have not played pickleball. I know there's probably going to be some new thing that's already hip that I don't know about, but I'm bringing it up because April is National Pickleball Month, and I have some friends who do it. One of my aunts, she's big into pickleball, has a lot of fun. My mom's gone a couple times. I think she's trying to get my dad into it. So it's like, great. If you are moving, if you are being active, do what feels good, what feels right, that is going to make you healthy and happy. I actually have some neighbors in the street next to us, and in the middle of the street, they will go out and in big chalk, they make a pickleball court. They pull out that pickleball net. I've seen them playing, but normally I'm walking the dog. So I'm like, I can't stop and play. But maybe sometime, maybe April is that time because it is National Pickleball Month. So if you are a pickleballer, this is your month and enjoy it.
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4: The debate on health care is, it's a privilege because if we were to use the term right as it applies to the Constitution, and if government should provide something to the population because it's a right, then it would make sense that the government would have to provide every citizen a firearm because of the Second Amendment. Because that's a right. 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
3: You know what? As Christians, we need to know that we will face persecution in the here and now. And even if it gets greater, even people that live in foreign countries now, we may end up being that way in the United States. And if you truly have the Lord and you're walking with Him and you're walking in the power of the Holy Spirit, you will stand firm with Him. People will fall away no matter what their belief is sometimes. But guys, we will stand with the Lord. So reaching the lost before they are left behind should be a burden that we have, which should be a sense of urgency to be about the Lord's business in a vapor of time that we've got left on this planet.
2: We're blessed to live in a country where Christianity is legal and where persecution is minimal. That's not the case for millions of our brothers and sisters around the world. And God has never promised that our lives will be free of pain and trials. Our hope that Jesus will come again should encourage and uplift us. But we also need to be ready for persecution to increase as we get closer to the end. Today, Pastor Dave will challenge us to be mission-oriented, sharing Christ with everyone in our lives. Now let's join Pastor Dave in the book of Matthew chapter 24 as he continues his message, Heaven and Earth Will Pass Away.

0: Since the day and the hour of its coming are unknowable, Jesus' followers should live every day in anticipation that it could come today, living our lives focused on eternity for his kingdom and his glory, living like we would live if we knew that he was coming next week or next month, because he might be. We don't know the day or the hour, but we don't want to be surprised when he comes. And what I mean by that is we don't want to think we have more time. You know, Satan's a liar. Most of us know God because we won't believe it. And he won't tell us no hell because we know what the Bible says, that hell is real. But here's the lie he loves for Christians. If he can't take you to hell with him, he'll try to render you ineffective for the kingdom of God until you go to heaven. It's not no hell, it's no hurry. He'll tell you, well, there's no hurry. You got plenty of time. You can share your faith with that person later. You can start using the spiritual gifts God's given you later. You need time for yourself. You know, you be busy about that or chasing after your career. Again, do a good job at work. But guys, we have a limited amount of time to be about it for the kingdom of God. Look what it says in verse 43. But know this, that if the master of the house had known what hour the thief would come, he would have watched and not allowed his house to be broken into. Therefore, you also be ready, for the Son of Man is coming at an hour that you do not expect. If you knew that somebody was planning to rob your house, if somebody called you on the phone and said, I heard these guys talking on the corner and they said your address and they're going to break into your house tonight. If you knew that was coming, you'd take your family and send them away to somewhere safe and call your five friends with the most guns and have them in your living room. You would do something to prepare, to protect your family. And you know what? The reality is, though, that we never know when the robber's coming. And we know that Satan is a robber who seeks to steal, kill, and destroy. But he's saying, look, if a master of the house knew it, he'd be prepared. And if we truly know, and we don't know the day or the hour, we would be prepared. But in preparation, knowing that he could come any minute, we need to be ready. His property taken, his family threatened. He would beef up his security. He would stay up all night to keep watch, to protect his family. But thieves don't warn when they are about to rob you. They sneak in when the owners are away or asleep. 1 Thessalonians 5:2 says, for you yourself know not the day or the hour that the Lord will come as a thief in the night. So be ready, for the Son of Man is coming in an hour you do not expect. The word ready in Greek is be fit, be ready, be prepared. Again, we must not miss Jesus' emphasis. We must be ready because he is coming without warning. Like the flood of Noah, most will be caught completely off guard, will be devastated that they had not responded when they still had time to do so. You know, the coming verses, Jesus will use a few parables to drive this point home. But we as believers, again, we need to have that eternal perspective. Here's the reality. If I live every day with expectancy that Jesus is going to come, and then I die before he does, have I lost anything? No. I'm living a life with an eternal perspective and an urgency to tell others about Jesus. But what if I live every day like I don't think he's coming anytime soon, and then he comes quickly? We will miss out, again, on using the time that we have left for his kingdom and for his glory. In the coming verses, again, he's going to use a few parables, but I want to share a few Bible verses why I believe in the pre-tribulational rapture. Let me just tell you why. And again, we have people here who disagree, and it's okay. We love you guys. So first of all, there are three reasons why I believe the rapture coming before the tribulation. Number one, it best reconciles the sudden return with a predictable return. We cannot know the day or the hour. He just keeps telling us that. If Jesus is coming back at the end of the tribulation, when the abomination of desolation happens, we can sit down and count off 1,290 days on our calendar, and we will know exactly when Jesus is coming back, because he tells us that's the number of days between when the abomination of desolation takes place and the second coming of Christ. So it takes away that we don't know the day or the hour. All of a sudden, we know the day and the hour. Well, again, that's one of the many reasons I believe in a pre-tribulational view. Here's the second reason. Another reason is that he cannot come back today. If it's mid or post-trib, that means, again, he can't come back today. You can't say Jesus can come back today. And you don't really have to be all that ready for him. Why? Because you're going to at least have 3.5 years if you're mid-trib, or 7 years of a warning before it takes place. Again, I don't see that in the Bible. Daniel 12:11 says, and from the time that the daily sacrifice is taken away and the abomination of desolation is set up, there shall be 1,290 days. When the abomination of desolation is set up, we know it's that many days till Jesus comes back. But the Bible tells us over and over and over and over and over, no man knows the day or the hour. Point number two. Jesus promises to keep the faithful church from tribulation. Revelation 3:10 says, because you have kept my command to persevere, I also will keep you from the hour of trial, which shall come upon the whole world to test those who dwell on the earth. That's when he's talking to the church in Revelation chapter 3. When he talks about enduring through it, he's talking to the Jews. When he's talking about being delivered from it, he's talking about the church. Thirdly, it fits best with our understanding of the tribulation being a time of God's wrath. Revelation 6:17 says, for the great day of his wrath has come, and who is able to stand? 1 Thessalonians 5:9 says, for God did not appoint us to wrath, but to obtain salvation through our Lord Jesus Christ. The rapture is him coming for us to deliver us before the tribulation. The second coming is us coming with him at the end of the tribulation, and again, where Armageddon will take place. As believers, we need not fear the seven-year tribulation. Now, here's the argument that you'll hear from people who believe mid-trib and post-trib. They'll say, if you teach a pre-tribulational view, then your people won't be ready when the tough times come. And you're teaching them that they won't have to face it all. And then when they have to, they'll all crumble. Here's the reality. If you're a new creation in Christ and the Spirit of the living God lives inside of you, you'll be ready. Amen? You're not going to wilt. You're not going to faint in the day of adversity. If you faint in the day of adversity, your strength is small. You know what? As Christians, we need to know that we will face persecution in the here and now. And even if it gets greater, even people that live in foreign countries now, we may end up being that way in the United States. And if you truly have the Lord and you're walking with him and you're walking in the power of the Holy Spirit, you will stand firm with him. People will fall away no matter what their belief is sometimes. But guys, we will stand with the Lord. So reaching the lost before they are left behind should be a burden that we have. We should be at a sense of urgency to be about the Lord's business in a vapor of time that we've got left on this planet. Point number three, when he comes for you, be found doing. Look at verse 45. Who then is a faithful and wise servant who his master made ruler over his household to give them food in due season? Blessed is the servant when his master, when he comes, will find him so doing. I surely say to you that he will make him ruler over all his goods. Jesus, having warned us of the suddenness of his coming, now tells us what we should be doing when he comes. And he rewards those that will be given to those that are faithful to his command. He's saying, look, you know that it could happen any time. So when I come back, when that time comes, I should find you doing. Again, it's a parable talking about a master. And, you know, how many guys know people that you've worked with? You work with them, and when the boss is around, they're like the best worker in the building. When he leaves the room, they're napping. You know, they work real hard when the boss is around, but when the boss leaves, their work ethic leaves the door with him. When I was young, my dad was a CEO of a company called C-Tech Electronics. It was later called Future Electronics. And when I was like 13, 14, 15, 16 years old, every summer I'd go work for my dad. And I'd work in the warehouse, and I would help ship parts and stuff to different places. And so the first year I went to work there, everybody just knew me as Dave, this young kid Dave who's working in the summer. And they would talk about my dad, not knowing I'm his son. And they would be, you know, smoking on the thing and sitting outside and, you know. Well, then about the third day I was there, my dad comes walking back to the warehouse. They're like, JJ's coming, Johnny Johnston, that's my dad. So they all, you know, get all ship shape and they're working really hard. They put the cigarettes out and, you know, they get ready. And my dad walks back, he goes, hey, son, you want to go to lunch? And every guy in the warehouse just panicked. I've been back there with them for 3 days. They were all like, oh, no, what have you told your dad about me? And you know what? The Lord's the same way. You know, some of us, if we knew the Lord was coming, we'd be busy. But because we don't know the day or the hour, we're just kind of on cruise control. We're really not about his business. You can't even tell me the last time you shared your faith. Let me ask you a question. You've all been given gifts by the Lord. Are you using them? What are the gifts God's given you? Are you serving the Lord that way? When's the last time you shared your faith with somebody? And again, I'm not trying to guilt trip you. I'm trying to tell you the truth and exhort all of us that God didn't save us so we could be pew potatoes. Can I get an amen to that? You know why the Dead Sea's dead? Because it's all inlet and no outlet. We don't want to be Dead Sea Christians where all we do is feed on the word, feed, and then we do nothing with it. We want the word to come in and the word to go out. We want the Lord to do a work in our life and then transform us so we can minister to other people. The only thing we're taking to heaven with us is people. Lord, help us not to be sitting on the sideline watching as everyone else serves the Lord. Jesus describes the faithful and wise servant as one who returns to find doing. Not just studying, not just pondering, not just contemplating, but doing. It's not enough just to read our Bible. I love the Bible. My Bible is my favorite. If you put me on a desert island for 10 years and gave me a Bible, I'd be good. But I could pray from there. I could use gifts from there. But I love being able to take what God speaks to me and then live it out there. You know what? When you go to work, be the best worker in the building and do your job as unto the Lord, and God will be glorified through it. Amen? I shared with Armin, who went to church here and then passed away, and he was a surgeon at Los Robles, and I did it. He had two services. I did the second one. And at the second service, person after person came up and talked about, he's the kindest, most generous, most loving man I ever met. And you know, and his faith is so strong, and what a great guy he was. And then his patients were coming up. He was the most amazing doctor. I moved to Kentucky, and I had to have another surgery. I flew all the way out here, because not only is he a good surgeon, but he's a wonderful man. I've never met someone so kind and so loving, with the best bedside manner ever. And they went on and on and on. And then I got up to share, and I said, you know why he was like that? Because Jesus Christ. Because the Holy Spirit lives inside of him. My prayer would be that that would be our reputation where we work. Amen? That people would see Jesus in us. And do you know that because of that, I had a lot of people coming up after me and say, well, I want to know what he knew. And some of them started coming to our church. I want to know what he knew. What did he know? His life was so radically different than mine. Tell me about this Jesus that he had in his life. May we live in such a way that we provoke people to jealousy. Amen? And so we see here this, not just studying, not just pondering, not just contemplating, but doing, but living it out loud. As Christians, our belief should be reflected in our behavior. Let's not be content with a saved soul and a wasted life. I got my get out of hell free card. Let me show you. Going to heaven. It's right here. Here's my baptismal certificate. Signed by Pastor Chuck. That's worth double points. Look at that. I got baptized at the Pirate's Cove. That's like the real deal, man. There it is. In the ocean, in front of a bunch of people, you know. And we have this mentality sometimes. Well, I've been going to that church forever. And that's great. Those are all wonderful things. But you know what? God didn't save us so we could sit on the sidelines. Some people describe Christianity as, you know, 80,000 people watching and 22 people down the middle of the field beating each other to death, you know, in a football game. And as believers, may we get off the sidelines, you know, bloom where you're planted. Start using the gifts God's given you right where you are. And a burden is a spawning ground of a calling. If you have a burden for youth, go minister to the youth. If you have a burden for the men, go minister to the men. If you have a burden for prayer, get involved with a prayer team. If you have a burden to go evangelizing, let's get an evangelism team. You know, take the burdens that you have and let's use them for the kingdom of God and for his glory. Amen? So that when Jesus comes back, he finds us not napping and not just living like the rest of the world, but busy about his work. And that's the exhortation he gives them here, saying, no, be busy, be doing, diligent to take care of the master's business while he is away. He's left it in our hands. You know, the apostles had their turn, and they were faithful for the most part. And then you saw generation after generation, people have had their turn. Well, guess what? It's our turn. We're the ones. For such a time as this, we've been placed upon the earth, and it's our turn to be faithful stewards of the word of God and proclaiming the truth of the gospel. Amen? It's our turn. And Billy Graham's not coming to your workplace. He's in heaven now. Amen? You know, the apostles aren't going to, you know, show up at your school. So we're called to be there because it's our turn to use the gifts. May we return to find us doing, not moaning, not complaining, not sleeping, but doing. Now, this is sad for me. I had Christian coworkers, and a lot of them were complainers. Oh, no, I got a new pay plan. I'm my new boss. He drives me to. And I just walk around. You know, you ever seen Gulliver's Travels and that guy that walks around just moaning the whole time? I'm dating everyone. Oh, no, it'll never work. We're all going to die. Oh, no, we're doomed. You know, like those are people you want to go to church with, right? You know, you walk around the office moaning and complaining. By the way, you want to come to church on Sundays? You're going to have joy like me? You know, Guys, we don't want to be complainers. We don't want to be moaners. We don't want to be people who are always in a bad mood. Guys, the fruit of the Holy Spirit is love, joy, peace, kindness, goodness, right? Gentleness, faithfulness, patience, self-control. All those things are the fruit of the Spirit. We should have the joy of the Lord. Amen? And that joy of the Lord is contagious. Why are you so happy when everyone else isn't? We had layoffs announced in our office. This was 30 years ago. And I was newer in the office at the time. And there's a chance I might get laid off. And it was my dream job. I didn't want to lose my job. We had a Bible study, and we would pray together. And this one Muslim gal we witnessed to all the time, she came up. She goes, I'm going to have to come to that Bible study. I said, why? She said, because everybody else here is ready to jump out of the building. And you know the only happy people are? All the Christians. You guys all walk around here like if you lose your job, your life's going to go on. And well, yeah, because it is. And so we want to be doing. We want to be faithful. We want to be using our gifts. We don't want to be sitting on the sideline. We want to be stirred up and used for the kingdom of God. Notice it says he will make him ruler over all his goods. See, Jesus promises to reward those that he finds doing when he returns. This blows me away. Jesus saves us, dies for us, redeems us, forgives us, and then gives us his Holy Spirit to come and live inside of us. And then he gives us gifts. And then we go out and take the gifts he gave us and we just use them, and he rewards us like we did something. He did all of it, and then he gives us gifts. And if we just say, well, Lord, you gave me this gift, let me just go use it, then he blesses us for using it. What a great and awesome God we serve. Amen? May we be busy about it. But notice as we close, don't doubt his coming. Look at verse 48 through 51, last parable. But if the evil servant says in his heart, my master is delaying his coming, and begins to beat his fellow servants and to eat and drink with the drunkards, the master of that servant will come on a day when he's not looking for him, and at an hour when he is not aware of, and he will cut him in two and appoint him his portion with the hypocrites. Thus there shall be weeping and gnashing of teeth. Jesus warns us of the attitude that says, my master isn't coming anytime soon. I have plenty of time to get right with God. I need a little me time for now. I just need some me time, and then I'll serve the Lord later. You know, after I get my five different promotions and buy my dream house and have my boat and go on all the vacations I want, if I have some time left over at the end, then I'll help in the children's ministry. There's a mentality where we put ourselves first before the kingdom of God. I need to experience the world. I need to sow my wild oats. And again, it goes back to no God. Satan's not going to tempt you with that. No help. That's not it. He's going to say no hurry. You have plenty of time. None of us has the promise of tomorrow. We could be raptured tomorrow. We could get hit by a bus tomorrow. Amen? And so we want to take whatever time we have left to use it for the kingdom of God and for his glory. We need to be diligent in anticipation of his soon return. Again, he says he begins to beat his fellow servants. Note the conduct of the evil servant who does not believe he will stand before the master anytime soon, sinned in at least three different ways. Sadly, it sounds like much of the church today. Here are the three ways this evil servant sinned. Number one, he was not about the business that his master left him. The master left him, and instead of taking care of what the master gave him to do, he was carousing with the world. So he wasn't doing what his master wanted him to do. Some of us, what does he want us to do? Go therefore into all the world and preach the gospel. He's called us to be salt and light, to use our spiritual gifts. But instead of doing that, we're doing what the world wants, what our flesh wants. Number two, he fought with and mistreated his fellow servants. Kindness costs nothing. We're to preach the word and love the people. Amen? We're to love God and love people. We should be the most loving, kind. You know what? We have a very loving church here, and I'm blessed by you guys. And I'm exhorting you, I'm exhorting myself. We should be loving everyone. Love the unlovable. Pray for the people that no one else prays for. And then thirdly, he gave himself to the pleasures of the world instead of serving his masters. As Christians, you know, we must ask ourselves, are we about his business or our own? Are we serving others or mistreating them? Are we walking in the Spirit, or have we given ourselves over to our fleshly desires? In those last two verses again, he said the master of that servant will come on a day when he is not looking for him, and an hour that he is not aware of, and he will cut him in two and appoint him his portion with the hypocrites. there will be weeping and gnashing of teeth. While the faithful servant was rewarded, the wicked servant was given what he deserved. I don't want what I deserve. How about you? I'm thankful for God's grace and God's mercy. Grace is being given something you don't deserve. Mercy is not being given what you do deserve. I don't want to be numbered in eternity with all the hypocrites. A guy just recently invited him to church, and he goes, I'm never going back to church. There's too many hypocrites. I go, one more won't hurt then, bro. Come on down. I'd rather spend an hour and a half with some hypocrites on Sunday than eternity with all of them in hell. Caesar, he cut him in two. You know, it really means whipped or flogged. We must never mistake the grace and mercy of our God as softness towards sin. God hates sin. Amen? He hates it. Now, because he's so gracious towards us when we sin, we sometimes act like he doesn't hate it as much as he does. And we take it lightly when we sin because he is so gracious. God's grace is not God's permission to sin. Amen? Because he's gracious, because he's kind, because he's loving, because he's forgiving, doesn't mean that we should just continue. Shall we continue in sin that grace may abound? Certainly not. It's not what God wants us to do. And so he's saying that this man just continued in sin because he was just resting in the grace of God. And he tells him he's going to be torn in two. Here's the good news. We all deserve to be torn in two, but Jesus was torn in two for us when he was scourged. Amen? By stripes were you healed. We all deserve to be put to death for our sin, and he was put to death in our place. We all deserve to spend eternity in suffering. He suffered so we don't have to. He suffered as if he lived my life and your life so you could be rewarded as if you lived his. What a great and awesome God we serve, and we ought to be about serving him to a lost and a dying world. Amen? All sin requires righteous judgment. Either we repent and ask him to redeem us, or we will suffer the consequences of our own sin. Have you surrendered your life to Jesus, or are you pursuing the pleasures of sin? So in closing, heaven and earth will pass away. Know the signs of the times. You know, read your Bible. Open it, read it, obey it. And know by looking at the world around us. Don't be surprised, again, because the Bible is always right. Number two, live every day in anticipation of a soon return. You know, when we're making choices of how to spend our time, which one will have an impact on eternity? And again, the Lord's okay with you playing golf. The Lord's okay with the things you love to do. But those things, again, even then, pray for divine appointments. You know, pray that God puts someone in the golf cart that needs Jesus. Can I get an amen to that? So whatever, wherever we go and whatever we do, I love to work out in the gym, but it's also my mission field. Number three, when the Lord comes for you, be found busy about his work. There are times when we don't want him to come because we're not living for him. Maybe we live every day for him. Again, we're all sinners saved by grace. I'm not trying to put a heavy burden on you. His yoke is easy and his burden is light. Serving the Lord shouldn't be a have to, it's a get to. Amen? Shouldn't be a, I have to serve in the children's ministry. I have to help lead worship. I have to go to the church. When we're serving the Lord, it should be a get to. And then finally, don't doubt his coming. You know, when God says it, that settles it. He's faithful to his word. Amen?
1: What a gift it has been to have you here with us today. We're so grateful to have our listeners faithfully tune in to hear the good news of Jesus. Today's message has been in the book of Matthew, one of the four gospel books of the New Testament. Whether you're a fan of the Chosen series or not, sometimes a visual of a character or Bible story can be so effective in helping something come to life. In this case, Matthew is one of the original disciples. And what he brings to the group is truly a remarkable imprint. He's thinking through things, but perhaps in a different way than others. This becomes evident through the various gospel books, as the authors look to pinpoint certain aspects of Jesus and his nature and character. Near the end of the book of Matthew, there's what's known as the Great Commission. In Matthew 28, Jesus states, "Go therefore and make disciples of all the nations, baptizing them in the name of the Father and of the Son and of the Holy Spirit, teaching them to observe all things that I have commanded you. And lo, I am with you always, even to the end of the age." This is what Jesus wants for you to do as well. Go into the world, help others believe in Jesus, and follow after him with all your heart. It sounds simple, but life seems to get in the way and make things complicated sometimes. Jesus wants your life to simply follow after him. And everything else will fall into place as he wills. To learn more about this ministry, we invite you to go to ccconejovalley.com. That's all for today's edition of Faith Comes by Hearing.
2: 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Do you ever have days where you're, like, extra fidgety? Hey, I'm Katie Evans, and I've got a little fidget toy here, just a little clicker. I used to have a fidget pen that had, like, really satisfying clicks and, like, a little ball on it that I could roll. Don't know what happened to it, and I've not been able to find that same brand again, which stinks, because it's a really good pen also, not just fidget thing. Anyway, sometimes I will just kind of sit here and doodle, and that also helps. So I've been having all sorts of doodles on my notes, and sometimes I'll also just, while I'm sitting there, if I'm trying to not like click or whatever, I will also, I found this really helps, strangely, I'll be listening to whatever message we have got on, and just the words that stick out to me, I will write them down on a piece of paper, but in cursive. Now, my cursive's not great, but I know that my grandmas, both of them, would really appreciate it if my cursive stayed up. I would used to write them some cards in cursive, and they'd be like, okay, you know, keep it up. It doesn't look great, but it was just something I did and something I still do, even though I don't write them letters. So, yeah, just a couple fidget tips if you're a fidgety person like myself.
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8: 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Today we're picking up in part two of our message titled Asking Questions. The religious leaders continue to try to trip up Jesus with their righteous questions.
7: Let's pick up and read from where we left off, picking up in verse 23. It says, now on that day, some Sadducees who say there is no resurrection came to Jesus and they questioned him, asking, teacher, Moses said, if a man dies having no children, his brother, the next of kin, should marry his wife and raise up children for his brother. And it did say that because it would give a heritage to his brother. Now, there was seven brothers with us, and the first married, and he died, having no children, left his wife to his next brother, and so did the second and the third, all the way down to the seventh. What is this woman, like the Black Widow? Anyone touches this woman, they die. But anyway, whatever. Verse 27, he says, last of all, the woman died in the resurrection, which had already told us they don't believe in the resurrection. So they're mocking this. In the resurrection, therefore, whose wife, you know, of the seven will she be? For they all had married her. Verse 29. But Jesus answered and said to them, you are mistaken. You're wrong. You're not understanding the scripture, nor the power of God. For in the resurrection, they neither marry nor are given in marriage, but are like angels in heaven. But regarding the resurrection of the dead, have you not read what is spoken to you by God? I am the God of Abraham and the God of Isaac and the God of Jacob. He is not the God of the dead, but of the living. When the crowds heard this, they were astonished at his teaching. Wow. See, that's what happens when you listen to Jesus. First, the first guys were amazed. The people were, I'm sure, were amazed. And now they're astonished. Can't believe all this. So here we have asking the next set of questions are the religious Sadducees. And they were kind of next in line to the religious Pharisees. So the Pharisees were kind of the top group of religious sect. The Sadducees were right under them. Now, they didn't get along with the Herodians. All these guys, they all hated each other. But it seems like for the sake of keeping the people of God in religious bondage, they're all working together. We're all friends now. See, the Sadducees didn't believe in the supernatural. They didn't believe in angels or the resurrection. That's why the Sadducees were sad, you see. Just saying, okay? Anyway, but here they tell Jesus this story that in their eyes brings out the whole folly of the resurrection. I wonder what they thought of Jesus raising Lazarus from the dead a week earlier that had been dead for 4 days. What they think about that, I wonder. And what Jesus said after that happened. He says in John 11:25, he says, I am the resurrection and life. He that believes in me, though they die, they will live. And everyone who lives and believes in me will never die. Do you believe this? See, Jesus says, look, you're never going to die. If you believe in me, oh, the body might die, but you are never going to die. You simply leave this tent that you're in into a new tent, a new body in heaven that will never age, never die again. But you, as a Christian, will never die. Your last breath in this body is your first breath in your new body in heaven. To be absent from this body is to be present with the Lord. And that's what he's always taught. Jesus says, if you believe in me, you'll never die. Do you believe this? Well, guess what? The Sadducees didn't believe it. They didn't believe it at all. In this story about a man who died and his wife being passed down through seven brothers was based on what Moses recorded in the Torah, the law of God in Deuteronomy 25:5, where if a man died, his brother was to take on his wife, that is a single brother, take on his wife so that she could have children and his brother's legacy would live on. Well, they exaggerated, you know, this story out to seven brothers. They were mocking the resurrection. They were almost probably snickering as they were saying it. But notice right out of the gate, Jesus confronts their bad theology in front of this huge crowd. And this argument has been argued for decades. Yet Jesus immediately puts it to an end. As he says in verse 29, you're wrong. He says, you're mistaken. You are not understanding the scripture. You have no concept of God's word, he's telling these religious leaders. Know this, God's word is always the deciding factor. It doesn't matter what I think or feel. I'm the pastor of Court Church Los Angeles. So what? It doesn't matter what I think. It doesn't matter what I feel. People will ask me all the time, Pastor, what do you think about this? It's like, well, it doesn't matter what I think. What does God's word say? What does the word of God say on the topic that you're asking? Listen, it doesn't matter what I think or feel. It doesn't matter what you think or you feel. What matters is what has God spoken on the matter. That's what matters. The Bible says this in Proverbs 14:12. There's a way that seems right to a man. There's a way that seems right to a woman, but its end is the way of death. So you can say, well, I feel that a woman has her own right and she should be able to say, you know, if I want an abortion or not. It's like, I feel this is right. Well, you know what? You're wrong, because God says, I have formed the life in your womb. I'm the one that puts the very bones together. I'm the one that makes the heart beat. And that heart starts beating in about 4.5 weeks. So he said, but I feel that a woman knows. Well, it doesn't matter how you feel. Guess what? You're wrong. You're wrong. What about the little girl that's inside of that womb? Doesn't she have any choice in the matter? See, so you could say, well, I don't agree with you. Well, you don't have to agree with me. That's fine. But God's word says that life begins at conception. That's what its word says. So take it up with him, okay? So that's what it says. This is why we must embrace what we're told in Proverbs 30, verse 5. It says, every word of God is tested. He is a shield to those who, you know, take refuge in him. Do not add to his words, lest he reprove you and you be proved a liar. So you can look in the Bible and you can read through the whole Bible. You can say, I'm going to read this Bible from one end to the other. You start in Genesis, you can get all the way through to Revelation. And guess what you read in the last book of the Bible, Revelation, the last chapter, chapter 22, in the last couple of verses, it says this, if you take anything away from my word, I will take your life out of the book of life. If you add anything to my word, I will add the plagues that are written in this book to your life. Like, wow. So you got to think very heavy and very long. See, again, you can be all offended, like, what? You're saying that it doesn't matter how I feel? What I'm saying is what matters is what God's word says. And if you feel something contrary to what God's word says, you're wrong. You're wrong. God's word's always right. It's like that's never going to change. And just remember, at the end, when it's all said and done and all your friends are not there cheering you on and your Facebook page and your Instagram page and all of your Twitter page and all of this stuff, X, everything, you know, when none of the, no one's there and no one's cheering you on, you're standing alone naked before God. Just remember. So you do what he says above anything else. Jesus pointed out two facts. Number one, there's no marriage in heaven. We're like the angels in heaven. Okay, we're above angels because he tells us in other places that we're a little above the angels. So, but we're like angels. So I might say like, but I've been married for 45 years. Honey, let's go see Moses together. It's like, aren't we still going to be together? And my wife's like, I'm going over here talking to Esther, okay? But, you know, but just, but, you know, hopefully we're going to be really good friends. But this is what you have to understand. this is what you have to understand. Whatever's in heaven is going to be better than what's here. Okay, God's not going to give us something that's not as good in heaven. So somehow the way the relationship works in heaven, it's actually better than what it is here. Okay, so it's going to be better. And number two, the more important issue is this, that there is a resurrection. As Jesus states, that God is not the God of the dead. He's the God of the living. He's the God of the living. Notice in verse 33, because this argument had gone on for so long, bringing confusion into the hearts of God's people, Jesus answers it immediately and decisively, with no hesitation, without breaking a sweat. This is why the people are astonished at Jesus' teaching. Why again? Because Jesus spoke with power and he spoke from the truth of God's word. But most importantly, he spoke with simplicity. Everyone understood what he said. He was understandable. You could track with Jesus and you got what he said. We could all learn from this when we're talking to people about Jesus. And hopefully you've been talking to people about Jesus. Don't try to impress people with your Bible knowledge or your Bible verbiage. Keep it simple. Talk in simple terms. Just tell people what the Bible says in a relatable manner so they can embrace Jesus like you have. Amen? Amen? Yes. Which brings up our third point, trying to test. Let's read what he goes on to pick up to say in chapter 22, verse 34. He says, but when the Pharisees heard, this is another group of Pharisees. He already sent the other ones home amazed. Okay. Another group of Pharisees heard that Jesus had silenced the Sadducees, which they hated the Sadducees. They gathered themselves together, and one of them, a lawyer, so this is a really smart one, okay, asked him a question, testing him. Again, what's the motive? It's a bad motive. He's trying to trap Jesus and make himself look smarter than Jesus, okay? So he's testing him. Verse 36, teacher, which is the great commandment of the law? Now, as you know, it's not just 10 commandments. There's 613 laws in the Torah. That is the Pentateuch, the law of God. Okay, that's the first five books that Moses wrote of the Bible. Genesis, Exodus, Leviticus, Numbers, Deuteronomy. Okay, so again, so those first five books of the Bible, there's 613 laws, okay? On any given day, we could be breaking 150 of them. Who knows, you know? Okay, so he says, what is the top dog of the law? And Jesus said to him, you shall love the Lord your God with all of your heart, with all of your soul, and with all of your mind. And this is the great and foremost commandment. And then the second, he didn't ask

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5: Deuteronomy chapter 6, verse 5, right out of the Torah. And he says, you shall love the Lord your God with all your heart, with all your soul, and with all of your might. Then Jesus quotes again from the Torah in Leviticus chapter 19, verse 18. He says, and you shall love your neighbor as yourself. Because think about it. If you're loving the Lord and you're loving your neighbor, then you're not stealing, you're not lying, you're not cheating. You're not doing any of those things because you don't want to harm your relationship with God. You don't want to harm your relationship with your neighbor. Yes, God never wanted religion. He always wanted relationship. We are to love God, not because we have to, but because we get to. And he wants us to love him with all of our heart, our soul, and our might. And if we do that, the fruit of our lives should be loving our neighbor. Because it's like, I want to please the Lord. I want to please my neighbor as we want them to love us. Well, that must have stopped this man right dead in his tracks with his wrong motives. For not only was that a great answer, it was the only answer. For the author of the law was personally giving him the most important aspect of the law. And before they could even respond, Jesus says, hey, fellas, I'm not done with you. You might be done with me, but I'm not done with you. He goes, I have a question for you, which brings up our final point, turning the table. And boy, does he do that on these religious leaders. Pick up in verse 41. Now, while the Pharisees were gathered together, Jesus asked them a question. What do you think about the Christ? Whose son is he? The Christ is the Messiah. Whose son is he? And they said, well, he's the son of David. So when the Messiah comes, because we don't believe you're the Messiah, but when the Messiah comes, it's like he'll be the son of David. Then Jesus said to them, then how does David in the Spirit, since he was filled with the Holy Spirit, in the Spirit call him Lord? David doesn't call him son. He calls him Lord, saying, the Lord said to my Lord, sit at my right hand until I put my enemies beneath your feet. If David then calls him Lord, how is he his son? And no one was able to answer him a word, nor did anyone dare from that day on ask him another question. Hey, here's a good way to look bad. You want to look bad? Go try to outsmart Jesus. Okay, he's going to make you look like the fool that you are. Okay, so Jesus immediately turns the table and he asks them, who is the Christ? You tell me who the Messiah is. Whose son is he? And they said, the son of David. Because again, the promise was given to Abraham. And through his seed, Abraham, Isaac, and Jacob, through the line of out of the 12 sons of Jacob is through Judah, all the way down through David, you know, and Solomon and Boaz and David, Jesse, David, Solomon, all the way down the bloodline. So they knew the bloodline well. But Jesus quotes from Psalm 110, which is a messianic psalm. And he quotes from Psalm 110 verses 1, where David calls the Messiah his Lord, my Lord. What Jesus was so clearly pointing out here is that he was in the bloodline of David, yes, but at the same time, and way more important, that the son of David would be God in the flesh, because David called him his Lord. Yes, the Messiah would be David's son. At the same time, he would be David's Lord. Jesus clearly declaring his deity even 1,000 years earlier in Psalm 110. And these religious leaders, they're just like sitting there dumbfounded. Because how do you go back on what David said, the greatest king that Israel ever had?

0: earthly king, that is. And it's like, so the huge crowd of people, they're all witnessing this. They're witnessing the religious leaders like, we don't know what to say here. Okay, we don't know what to say. Verse 46, this lawyer who was skilled in the law, an expert, you know, you could say, surrounded by his contemporaries, were shut down in their tracks. And nobody, it says, tried to trick or deceive Jesus again. They know they cannot defeat him. The people have embraced him. The people are gathering around him. So now they have to resort to the only way to get rid of Jesus. They have to kill him. And this they will do within the next 40 hours. Jesus will be dead and hanging on a cross because they couldn't figure any other way to do that. Imagine anything like that happening today. We can't get rid of someone that's popular. The people love him. Well, we'll just have to kill him. See, it's just the same thing. Nothing has ever changed. You know, Abraham Lincoln, he was the one that freed people. He's the one that put the end to slavery. What'd they do with him? They killed him. You know, John F. Kennedy, you know, they didn't like him. They killed him. It's like, we don't like you, and we can't get rid of you, and you're popular among the people. We'll just kill you. That's what people have done from the beginning of time. Why do you think Putin is the president of Russia? Every time he has someone that comes up against him, they suddenly die. Okay? This is what happens in third world countries. This is what's happening to our country. We're starting to see it happen in front of us. You know, the Democrats just voted down that you have to actually show an ID to vote. Oh, no, we don't want that. We just want mail-in votes. We can cheat. See, it's like, this is just like, you look at what's happening around us, you're thinking like, oh my goodness, I can't believe this is happening. It's always happened throughout time. It's always happened. You know, these bad religious leaders, they didn't fall to the ground and repent either. But their religious pride had blinded them from their true need of a Savior. Religious pride tells us that we're good. We go to church occasionally. I'm not against Jesus. You know, I'm like the Doobie Brothers. Jesus is all right with me. Okay. And we do good deeds. And, you know, I'm going to go to heaven because I'm so nice. You have to remember this. Heaven is not going to be full of people that are nice. Heaven is not full of people that do good. Heaven is full of people who have repented of their sin, asked Jesus Christ in their life as their Savior. That's what heaven's going to be full of. That's what heaven's going to be full of.
1: 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I want to thank you so much for joining us today and encourage you to join us next time as we follow along in our study series through the Gospel of Matthew. 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And remember, there's a God in heaven who loves you.
2: Hello, friends. Welcome to Open My Eyes. I'm Lori Wilburn. This past summer, my husband and I attended a wedding. We reconnected with family members that we hadn't seen in years. During that event, I had a conversation with a family member, and what she shared with me was startling. She began to describe how her life was taking on new meaning and focus. After years of rejecting Christianity and pursuing a progressive worldview, she's now making a radical shift. I listened as she explained how the Bible and having a personal relationship with Christ was speaking to that longing in her heart that nothing else could fill. She also shared how over the years she's watched my walk with the Lord and how differently I've navigated life. Friends, this is nothing other than the faithfulness of God. He pursues those we're praying for. Whether it's thousands of miles away or in the same town, God's Spirit transcends distance. Psalm 139:7 tells us, "Where can I go from your Spirit? Or where can I flee from your presence. David knew that God sees and knows our lives. Even in the daily routines, God is aware and watching our comings and goings. Have you been praying for someone for years and wonder if God is doing anything? Be encouraged. God is moving. He orchestrates and develops His purposes over time. He uses life experiences to teach us and those we are praying for more about Himself every day. Keep watching. Keep praying. Even when you don't see it, God is working. Whether you're praying for a prodigal or a loved one you rarely see, pray and believe. His Spirit is doing far beyond what we could ever imagine. 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
3: 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Kitten season is here, and it is in full swing. Hey, I'm Katie Evans. Yes, I did just bump my face on the mic, but that's all right. It is okay. I'm okay. Hit my glasses. But yeah, June. Not only are we in the thick of kitten season, but it is also National Adopt a Cat Month. Now, the American Humane Association, they started Adopt a Cat Month back in 1974. So we are celebrating that. There are a lot of different cat rescues or just cat and dog rescues that are having discount or free adoptions for cats. Now, here's a reminder. If you're getting a kitten, a lot of times they say to get two. You know, sometimes when they say with puppies, don't do that because they'll like bond too closely together. But the kittens, they do such a good job and it gets them their energy out and having that good time. But also don't discount adopting an older cat. It's always my goal. I am going to, when Buttercup maybe calms down a little bit, go find a nice old cat who just wants to be left alone but needs a home. Yeah. Those cats need loving too. So adopt a cat this National Adopt a Cat Month.
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14: What I want to say to young people as they are beginning their marriages and somebody says to them, what do you do to keep the passion going? What do you do to keep love's fire lit? I want to say, listen, the devotion of you to another person so that your heart becomes one and beats together through the good times and the bad times. I want to tell you something. It only gets better. Better and better and better as God makes two people one. That is His blessing. You got a better plan. Don't make me laugh.
15: 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In today's episode, Pastor Brian continues his lesson from Psalm 2, inviting us to rejoice in the grace found in God's warning and the blessing found in His refuge. You can find this lesson and many others when you visit unlimitedgrace.com. And while you're there, look for Pastor Brian's book, The Multi-Generational Church Crisis. This compelling book asks the question of the church, what could be accomplished in the name of Christ if we could better understand each other? Let's hear now from Dr. Brian Chapel as he shares the second half of the lesson, When God Laughs.
14: Let me ask that you would look in your Bibles this morning at Psalm 2. Psalm 2 is the most frequently quoted psalm in the New Testament. So if you say what psalms are frequently there, you would say two, and most important to the apostles and prophets in the New Testament, Psalm 2. One of the reasons, I think, perhaps, is a verse that you're going to recognize as I get there, which reminds us that we are called to kiss the sun. Isn't that a great summer psalm to begin with? You've heard of sun-kissed oranges. This is a sun-kissed psalm, and I think you'll find it even more sweet as the Lord is telling us here of His great passion for His people as He sends a Savior to save. Let's stand as we honor God's Word. Psalm 2 in your Grace Bibles, that's page 448. Psalm 2. The psalmist writes, "Why do the nations rage? And the peoples plot in vain. The kings of the earth set themselves and the rulers take counsel together against the Lord and against His anointed, saying, let us burst their bonds apart and cast away their cords from us. He who sits in the heavens laughs. The Lord holds them in derision. Then He will speak to them in His wrath and terrify them in His fury, saying, as for me, I have set my king on Zion, my holy hill. I will tell of the decree the Lord said to me, You are my son. Today I have begotten you. Ask of me, and I will make the nations your heritage and the ends of the earth your possession. You shall break them with a rod of iron and dash them in pieces like a potter's vessel. Now, therefore, O kings, be wise, be warned, O rulers of the earth. Serve the Lord with fear and rejoice with trembling. Kiss the Son, lest he be angry and you perish in the way. For his wrath is quickly kindled. Blessed are all who take refuge in him. Let's pray together. Heavenly Father, would you bless us by teaching us how we might take refuge in your Son this day? This psalm, for all its magnificence, is a call to intimacy, to closeness to the Son, to a relationship so dear it's being called kissing the Son, an embrace of grace that shows how great is your love for us, and as we respond, the blessing of your care now and forever. So bless us by understanding that our lives might reflect this goodness, we pray. In Jesus' name, amen. Please be seated. Is it true that humor is never in the Bible? Does God ever laugh? And of course, the psalm in front of you answers the question, doesn't it? It specifically says in verse 4, he who sits in the heavens laughs. Why? If you get nothing else from today, what I want you to hear is this. When the Bible tells us that God is laughing, he is not laughing at you. Not your foolishness, not your weakness, not your sin. The intention of God is not to laugh at you. It is to rejoice over you. Because Kathy and I wrote a book on marriage, we still get radio interviews with some frequency, and we've just learned to anticipate a standard question that will come in those radio interviews, and we say we've been married something like 38 years. And the standard question is, how do you keep love's fires lit after the initial passion dies? Now, first of all, I'm not about to confess that the initial passion dies with my wife right beside me, right? I actually do want to say, what are you talking about? When a marriage has weathered storms and crises, trials and tears, excitement and escapades, built a family, built trust, built memories together. When you cannot remember life without your other. When your lover is your friend and your confidant and your heart and your spouse. When you hate being apart and you love getting back together. When that happens, you want to tell me you got a better plan? I will tell you, this is the blessing of God upon his people. And yes, it is my anniversary week, so I get to say all this. But if you're going to tell me there's a better plan than this, because what I want to say to young people as they are beginning their marriages and somebody says to them, what do you do to keep the passion going? What do you do to keep love's fire lit? I want to say, listen, the devotion of you to another person so that your heart becomes one and beats together through the good times and the bad times. I want to tell you something. It only gets better. Better and better and better as God makes two people one. That is his blessing. You got a better plan. Don't make me laugh. Which is actually what God says in verse 5, loosely translated. After God says he laughs at those who say they have a better provision, then he will speak to them in his wrath. And terrify them in his fury, saying, as for me, I have set my king on Zion, my holy hill. I don't really like verse 5. He will speak to them in his wrath. He will terrify them in his fury. We've been talking about a God who laughs. I'm not too intimidated by that. But then God says, no, listen. I laugh at the understanding that you look at my blessing and you say you got a better plan. I have intention to have my people know the beauty of walking with me, the significance of their lives, the wonder of their love shared. And you're going to take that away because you say you've got a better plan? Don't make me laugh. In fact, I will tell you something that will bring my fury. You and I know that laughter can sometimes be accompanied by an edge of anger. I have a sister-in-law who wears a t-shirt that says, "Don't start with me." Now, I laugh, but I'm also a little bit cautious, right? And God is saying, he laughs, but he's saying, you need to listen to me. I told you that you are warring against the Lord and his anointed, the one who is meant to bring the blessing of God into the world, into your families, into your daily life. And you say you have got a better plan. That anger should accompany laughter. If God is laughing at the wrong, but also angry at the damage. I mean, you and I know that laughter and anger can sometimes go very close together. I can remember when our first daughter was born and I took a couple of preschool boys to visit mom and new baby in the hospital, and the little boys were not nearly as interested in baby sister as they were in the bouncy hospital beds, right? Because they could get on the hospital beds and they could bounce all the way to the ceiling with shrieks of laughter, and I very quickly said, that's enough. Which, of course, led to one more super bounce, which sent Jordan rocketing off of the bed to crack his head open on the floor. Now, two things are happening right at once. I care a lot, and I'm really mad, right? I'm so concerned, but at the very same moment, I'm upset, I'm angry that he would hurt himself in that way. And when God has said here, listen, you're actually plotting against my anointed, my plan, the rule of love, the rule of righteousness that I intend for my people, and you want to undo that, God has a righteous anger at such things. And it's meant to caution us. At the same time, it's meant to comfort us. What does God do with his anger? Verse 6 again. As for me, I have set my king on Zion, my holy hill. Who's he talking about? David initially, and then David's line, but Christ Jesus, who will come to be king, who will rule in righteousness and love and redemption. God says, you want to undo my plans, but I have set my king on Zion. I have a bigger, better plan, and I will rule.
10: 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It may seem hard for younger Christians to believe, but people over 50 were raised during an era when 90% of Americans identified as Christian. These older believers were once part of a majority group that understood the mission of the church was to take control of our culture, to halt its evils. At the same time, Christians under 50 have lived their entire lives perceiving themselves as a minority that needs to make credible their faith to a secular, pluralistic culture. These distinct experiences and perceptions have a profound impact on the priorities different generations have for church ministry. It's no wonder that younger and older believers don't always see eye to eye. In his new book, The Multigenerational Church Crisis, Dr. Brian Chappell asks the question, what could be accomplished in the name of Christ if we could better understand each other? 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
16: 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And now, more from Brian Chappell on today's Unlimited Grace.
14: It's the reason that this psalm was so frequently quoted in the New Testament, is as New Testament Christians were going through heartache and persecution, as they were facing the bitterness of trying to stand for the Lord, they believed that this psalm was the evidence that God will fulfill a purpose beyond them through the power of the Holy Spirit, and that this psalm's promise that God would establish his king with a forever kingdom was their hope in the hardest of times. The laughter of God is the power of the Spirit poured into the activities of the church. Do you recognize what happens when God laughs? His Spirit arises. I will set my king in Zion. I will send my holy servant. I'm not saying that it will happen in a moment. The New Testament church did not believe that there would not be persecution ahead. But they believed the promise of God was he would accomplish his purposes, that ultimately the name of Christ would fill the earth as waters cover the sea, that there would be opportunity by the church, through God's people, to accomplish the great and mighty work because the Holy Spirit would fill them. When we recognize that what is happening in our world is people trying to burst the bonds of Christ, to cast away the cords that they view as restraint, we recognize that God does not merely laugh. He says, don't make me laugh, because I will send my Spirit to help my people. It's what you and I profoundly believe, that we do not worship in this place nor serve God in the workplace, kind of hope against hope. I wish this will happen now for some good. We believe that Psalm 2 and everything leading up to it and following it is saying, God will fulfill his purposes. The Spirit is alive in this place. That when God breathed upon his church at Pentecost, what he was doing was he was promising that that Holy Spirit would work through us and beyond us to do the work of God that he has called us to do. It is actually the promise that is here. Once God says, don't make me laugh, he tells us why when that laughter comes, it is actually the best medicine for this world and the people of God. After God truly does express that we are to take note, he tells us why we should take note of what he will do through his Son. Look at verse 6 again. As for me, I have set my king on Zion, my holy hill. Here comes rescue. You kings and rulers, you counselors, you think you're going to? I have set my king up. He will do what I intend. I will establish my king. Verse 7, what will he do? David now speaking says, I will tell of the decree that the Lord said to me. Here is David himself now looking back at 2 Samuel 7. What did God promise to me, King David? The Lord said, you are my son. Today I have begotten you. Ask me and I will make the nations your heritage and the ends of the earth your possession. You shall break them with a rod of iron and dash them in pieces like a potter's vessel. I know the words go by so fast. Every phrase a promise. Every phrase a commitment of the power of God to do what is necessary for his people. Verse 7. The Lord said to me, you are my son. Today I have begotten you. The words in Romans chapter 1 and verse 4, as God says, Jesus has been declared to be the Son of God by his resurrection through the Holy Spirit. The Holy Spirit in raising Christ is saying, I have sent the King. He is my begotten son. He is of the line of David. Verse 8, ask of me, says God to David, and I will make the nations your heritage. What was the promise to Abraham, the forefather of David? I will make you a father of many nations. Here's the Abrahamic covenant comes to fruition, and the ends of the earth will be your possession. Again, the covenant with David, that there would be an eternal and universal kingdom out of which would come the ruler over all things for the good of God's people. Verse 9, you, that is this line of David, you shall break them. Don't think of breaking like breaking a stick. Think of like breaking a horse, taming it. You shall tame the unruly nations. You shall tame evil. Some of your Bibles actually use the word shepherd there. You will shepherd the nations with a rod of iron. Oh, say scepter. It's the same word. Do you remember way back in Genesis 49, God said through Jacob, the scepter of Judah shall not depart from his people. That God is saying he had a plan that would go from Abraham through Judah, through David, to Jesus. And God is working in the plan, which is ultimately giving his people confidence that regardless of what they face, God is at work. And there is a consequence of that. Verse 10, now therefore, O kings, be wise, be warned, O rulers of the earth. Listen, if God did not love, he would not warn. He has said, I will send my son. He will conquer evil and forgive your sins. Come under his rule. Come under his understanding. Be wise. Be warned. And that kind of warning is actually a great grace. We sing it so consistently. We don't even recognize what we're saying, right? In Amazing Grace, 'twas grace that taught my heart to fear. Well, why is that gracious? Because that same grace my fears relieved. If I don't recognize the consequences of sin, I will not turn from them. But if I see the consequences, fear that, then I will turn to the one who says he will rescue me. And that is actually what God is saying he will do. Serve the Lord with fear, verse 11, and rejoice with trembling. Such strange words. Fear, warning, trembling, and rejoice. One of these words is not like the others. One of these words doesn't. Fear, warning, trembling, and rejoice. Which word doesn't fit? Rejoice. As though what the psalmist is doing is saying, recognize in what God is providing, warning not to turn from his blessing, is actually giving you cause to rejoice. There is a path of salvation. There is a path of goodness. And who's being called to it? Look at verse 12. Kiss the Son, lest he be angry and you perish in the way. The psalmist is addressing the very enemies of God, the ones who said they had a better plan, who turned away, who counseled against the work of the Messiah. And to the very enemies of God is offered this intimate invitation. Come on, kiss the Son, lest he be angry. You don't want that. You want the blessing and the goodness that he intends as you're not following your way, but his. So that ultimately you see what is promised, the very last line, blessed are all who take refuge in him. What God is doing is providing a plan of refuge. A friend of mine tells the account of a decade or so ago on the M25, the highway that's outside of London, dense fog came upon a particular night. And because of that, a truck could not navigate a turn well enough, couldn't see the curve and steer rightly. And so the truck overturned with its load. Because it was on the blind side of the curve, cars were coming around in the fog to hit the truck. Police soon arrived, put cones on the road to try to stop the oncoming traffic, but the fog was too thick. And cars either did not see the cones or ran right over them, only to have the police who were there for the rescue to hear the screeching of brakes and the crunching of metal and the screams of those who went into the wreck. Because the police were desperate to stop the cars, they actually began to pick up the cones and throw them at the windshields of the cars as they passed to do anything to get their attention, putting themselves in peril to rescue the people in need. It's what God has done through his Son. Do you recognize it? As God says, I will establish my king on a holy hill What he would ultimately do would take the body of his son and dash him against a cross to say to you and to me, take heed, be warned. The consequences of sin, of walking away from him, will serve you no good. But it is the voice of compassion. It is the voice of rescue who says, you may take refuge in him. And he has shown you how great is his care by giving himself for you. I don't know the path you're on. If it's one that's away from God, God laughs, not at you, to turn you. That will not help. That will not do what you intend. There is a different and better way. Trust him, and the power of the Holy Spirit will work in you and for you. Your refuge is not in your path. It's in him. Find your refuge in him. Kiss the Son, and he will hold you forever.
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3: 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If you've been listening for a while, you know that I'm a crafty person. Hey, I'm Katie Evans. I don't mean crafty like, you know, rubbing my hands together. Evil crafty. I mean, like, I like arts and crafts. And so I had seen a while back, a long time ago, months ago, a stamp for postcards. So it'll just draw the line and then down the middle. So it's like, you know, the message goes on the left, the address goes on the right. So it's a line in the middle, but it's cute little leaves and then some lines going perpendicular to that middle line where you put the address. And I got that because I like making cards for people, whether I am painting something that I want to then mail out to someone and I don't have envelopes, or a card someone else sent me that I will like love the front of the card so much, so I cut it off to recycle and I will send it. But the real reason I was like, well, I can make this part of the wedding budget because our save the dates were postcards. So I used it for that. But I love it. It's cute. It's simple. Did I need it? No. But I've already used it so much, it is more than paying for itself.
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23: 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I'm David Jay, thanking you for joining us today as we listen, learn, and are challenged by God's Word, the Bible. 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Now, when we're treated badly for our faith, the Lord wants us to handle it with patience and self-control, not with anger or revenge. You see, disdain means to be rejected or looked down upon, and we can expect it if we follow Christ. In fact, the more serious we are about our faith, the more pushback we might get. So today, Pastor Jack teaches that the discipline of disdain is to show compassion instead of hate. People who criticize our faith often don't understand what they're doing, and we need to care about them and pray for them. Now, with his message called Discipline of Disdain, here's pastor and Bible teacher Jack Hibbs.
24: In our lifetime, it will happen to each and every one of us at some point in some degree. Jesus yielded his life completely into the hand of the Father without any reservation, in absolute dependence. And he took what came according to the Father. And in every one of our lives, every one of us, you may be here today saying, I'm not a Christian, it's not going to come near me. It will happen to you. It's native to life. Except for the Christian, we've got hope. If you don't know Christ, you have no hope. There'll be that phone call. There'll be that blood test. There'll be that lump. There'll be that news. And your world will be rocked to the core. It happens to all of us. It's coming. If it hasn't happened already, it's coming to us. Things that are going on, it could come nationally, globally, personally. Maybe your it doesn't matter. Your foundation will be shaken. And in that moment of shaking, how will you survive? You'll have to trust in God. And I'm grateful for you being here tonight because you have seen fit to invest in your faith. The Bible says in Romans 10:17, faith comes by hearing and hearing by the word of God. That's what's going on right now. Your faith will be strengthened and encouraged. It's supernatural. It's amazing. The Bible says in Matthew 26:67, that they spat on Jesus' face and they beat him and others struck him with their palms of their hands. By the way, palms, that word means in Greek, open-handed, a slap. If you've ever been in a fight, it's much better to get punched than it is to get slapped. You can much more endure a punch than you can a slap. A slap can kill you. Horrible. They slapped him. And they said, prophesy to us, Christ. Who is the one who struck you? Remember, he is blindfolded. Wow. Jesus took it. You say, Jack, what are you saying? I'm saying this. Are you and I willing to submit to mistreatment by other people for Jesus' sake? This is very unheard of in our culture to even talk about. But you guys, most of the church today in the earth is suffering under some form of persecution right now. In John 16:33, Jesus says, these things I have spoken to you, that in me you will have peace, but in the world you'll have tribulation. Be of good cheer. Amazing, huh? Be of good cheer. I've overcome the world. See the focus? Are you guys with me? You're so quiet tonight. You see the focus? Because let's be honest. We are the when I say we, not only Americans, but Southern California, we kind of given birth to this culture of amusement. We're really famous for it. You know what amusement means, yes? Amuse. Muse is to muse. Think, meditate, pour yourself into something to muse. I'm musing on this issue. To amuse is to unplug your brain. To have nothing. Cricket sounds. No thought. Nothing going on in there. Amusement parks. That's what it means. You use your brain, you get to the place, your thinking gets clouded when you pay $100 to get into the place, and then you get greeted by a rodent. I mean, that ought to tell you right there from the start. What's wrong with this picture? And as soon as you walk through the gates, you go, come on, you go, come on, come on, and just, vroom. I'm serious, take a camera and go. It's true. And it may be that you realize, I don't know, I'm broke. And you kind of go into this zone of amusement, a place, a park where you do not think. That's what the word means. It does. A park. Yeah, I'm not joking. I'm serious. Amusement park. A park where nobody thinks. That's the meaning of it. Why do we do that? Because we don't want to be too close to reality where we live here. Okay? We don't want to be too close to reality. It freaks us out. We don't have to deal with it. Something happens and we look at it and go, let's go to a movie. Right? Is that not true? Something happens and, put on some music. Turn it up loud. That's what we do. What's wrong? That's wrong, man. That's scary. That's how you get to people when someone's being raped or shot at or something and the community just looks the other way and turns up the radio. That's how, and that's what Germany did when the Jews were being destroyed by Hitler. the church just turned up the organ music so they couldn't hear the Jews being carted away to Auschwitz and Dachau. Just sing louder. And we have this, and it's a danger. Are we willing to be mistreated for Jesus' sake? Now, let me define something right here, right now, because in my flesh, I can't do that. I'm confessing tonight my own weakness. I can't do that on my own. Maybe some of you, and I'm not mocking, I'm honestly saying some of you are so sweet-natured that if somebody were to make fun of you or somehow push you around, I have been raised and trained to eliminate the issue. And so I can't do that unless Jesus controls my heart. When Jesus said, for example, if someone strikes you on one cheek, turn to them the other. The context is religious persecution. They're attacking you for being associated with Jesus. I need strength to do that. I need the grace of God to pull that off in my life. Are you familiar? Remember when Paul, I'm more like Paul in this area, when Paul was smacked. Remember when Paul was speaking and he didn't know he was speaking to the high priest? And Paul responds and says, well, the Lord, you know, deal with you, you whitewashed sepulcher. I mean, that was radical language for Paul to say. He called this guy a graveyard. And the guard slapped Paul in the face. He goes, what did he hit me for? I'm a Roman citizen. And he says, you just called the high priest a tomb. And he says, well, I didn't know he could see Paul going, I didn't know he was the high priest. I have to pray, God, that's more like me. I need to not be like that. God's grace, I'm so grateful for this hope. God's grace shows up in that moment of absolute challenge where you know that thing in your life where you don't have the strength to handle that thing, whatever it is? God's grace shows up and says, I'll take it from here. You thank you, God, because I'm about ready to snap. Now, please don't misunderstand me. And I've had Christians actually say this, and it's amazing to me. Well, you know, if somebody breaks into my home and tries to kill my wife and kids, Jesus says to turn the other cheek. Hey, lady, if you live in that house, I'd move out now. That's not what it means. If they all come in with machine guns and they say, deny Christ, or we're going to machine gun you down, that's different. God's grace will be there powerfully. But if some lunatic breaks into your house at 2 o'clock in the morning, or for that matter, 2 o'clock in the afternoon, to attack your wife and kids, the Bible's very clear. You take the guy out and call 911. I mean, I don't mean take the guy out to lunch. I mean, take him out. Some of you are going, where? Where do you take him? The Bible says if a man does not provide for his home, he's worse than a non-believer. But when it comes to a religious context and you're being disdained for the glory of God, that's different. God's grace will be there. Number four, overcoming disdain. The Bible says a lot to the believers, to us Christians, of our relationship to Jesus, who we are as Christians. We're the bride of Christ. That's amazing. We are the sheep of his pasture. The Bible says we are the beloved of God, the children of God. It's amazing. Overcoming disdain. Think about this. Overcoming disdain is literally guaranteed to the Christian. When we are being mocked, ridiculed, and scorned, the Bible guarantees victory for us. I think when God really has control of our hearts, when those that are attacking us and ridiculing us, there's a deep sense of sympathy toward our attacker. They're blind and they don't understand. It's what the Spirit, when Jesus said, Father, forgive them, they know not what they do. Didn't Stephen echo that same thing in the book of Acts? Father, forgive them, they know not what they do. Where'd he learn that from? From the Spirit of God.
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24: Overcoming disdain. Listen to this quote. When the Lord calls us into his ministry, there are no losses. There will be defeats and there'll be setbacks. We will lose some battles, but the war and the victory has already been decided in our favor. And that's a beautiful truth. In 1 Samuel 17, verses 40 to 43, you know the story. David is there. He's a young man. He's come to see his brothers at the war. They've come to the Valley of Elah. And Goliath, the champion of the Philistines, comes out every day for 40 days. He's taunting Israel. He's this grotesque, freakish-looking

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5: Sunburn? We don't know. But it says that he was handsome. The word has also been translated smooth skin. He's a boy. In Goliath. And he looks, what are you? What is that? And David's standing there. And he starts cursing David, the Bible says. And as he's cursing David, David says, oh yeah, you know what? Don't you love this moment? You know what? I come to you in the name of the Lord. And David runs toward Goliath. He runs toward him. Can you imagine if you and I, now look, you say, well, how do you do that? Well, no one does that. You don't run toward a lunatic maniac like that. You run away from a guy like that. Unless God is in it. David saw stuff that people didn't see. And I think, I don't know, I'm making this part up right now, but maybe David saw the shadow of his God on Goliath. Maybe David didn't see much of Goliath because his God was standing behind Goliath. Maybe David was running towards his God and Goliath was in the way. And so he just takes off and then he starts, whoo, whoo, whoo, whoo, and you got to read the Bible carefully. The rock did not kill him. It says the rock sunk into his forehead. There's no way that a kid can do that unless an angel is driving the rock. And he just goes, falls back, boom! And David runs over, pulls out his sword, a kid, with a ginormous sword, Goliath's sword, and he puts it on Goliath's neck. Can you imagine? He's got to saw that head. And the Bible says he took the head and walked all the way to Jerusalem with it, hanging onto the thing. It's like, hey, look what I got! David was disdained by the enemy, and God was in that. Psalm 62:2 says, he only is my rock and my salvation. He's my defense, and I shall not be moved. Who wrote that? David wrote that. How does he know? Oh, he knows. And then finally, enduring disdain. We end with this. We endure it. Enduring disdain. The Bible says in 1 Timothy 4:1 that in the last days, you guys, the Holy Spirit expressly says that in the last days, some will depart from the faith, how sad, giving heed to deceiving spirits and doctrines of demons. The Bible says in the last days, 2 Timothy chapter 3, but know this, that in the last days, perilous times will come. The word perilous means the wearing out or the wearing down. For men will be lovers of themselves, lovers of money, boasters, proud, blasphemers, disobedient to parents, unthankful, unholy, unloving, unforgiving, slanderers, without self-control, brutal, despisers of good. Translation, they will fight hook, line, and sinker against you and the God that you love and what you stand for. And you and I are living in the last days. Jesus said in Matthew 24:13, but he who endures to the end, the same shall be saved. We are to endure disdain. Church family, listen. We're out of time. I just want to share this with you. You got to understand, please, when someone, if you are being silenced for fear of someone rejecting you, will you hear this? The spirit of rejection against you is already out there. Understand this. Please listen. It'll be victory for you. Regarding disdain, you don't need to be afraid of it. Know that if you live a godly life, they are attacking Jesus that they see in you. They're not attacking you. You and I are not.

0: not even a blip on the radar. They're upset at the Jesus part they see in your life. And that's what causes people who are of a different spirit to just come unhinged. And when they begin to attack, when they begin to ridicule, you've got to understand this is a badge of honor. The amazing thing, though, with us as Christians is that we have great sympathy and love for our attackers and our accusers. And we care more about their soul than they care about their soul. Isn't it weird? They're content at being wrong about God. We are right about God, and we worry and fret for their own safety. Isn't it weird? Isn't it strange that because of the Bible, it teaches us that you and I desire to pray for our leaders that we might live a quiet and peaceable life, and yet our enemies do everything to stir up and make this culture of ours anti-God? And they just, notice, they just won't leave God alone. They're constantly taking a swing at him nowadays. And the spirit of Babel, the spirit of Babel is back. If we could just build a tower tall enough, we'll shoot God down. That was the ministry of Nimrod. And it's back. But you're in the way. And when you are disdained, it's because they've seen Jesus in you. So don't lose heart. Don't give up. All those who live godly shall suffer persecution. Father, we thank you for your word, your medicine tonight for us. This is a spoon of B12 for our blood. And Father, tonight we ask you, Lord, in Jesus' name, that you would settle in our hearts this truth right here, right now, that without the power of your Holy Spirit, we will not survive. Without the power of your Holy Spirit upon us, we will not advance. And so, Father, we ask you, Lord, this evening, that you would manifest in each and one of our hearts, Lord, a refreshed, renewing, refilling of your Holy Spirit to come upon us, to strengthen us. And Father, tonight, if there's a soul here this evening that does not know the God, the Lord, Jesus Christ, who died for them on the cross and rose again from the grave, that tonight that they would make that decision. That tonight they would say, Lord, forgive me of my sins, and my life is really insignificant. I don't even know why I'm living. What's my purpose? I see everything around me in life having a purpose. The clouds have a purpose even. The street has a purpose. A light bulb has a purpose. But maybe tonight you're asking, Lord, what's my purpose for existing? And my friend, that's a great question. In some respects, it's where it all begins. You have been created in the image of God. You're a child of God, but you have fallen far from God. You were born. You and I were both born wayward from the Lord. And all of us need to come back home. And no matter what we've done in life, he will forgive us of our sin. That's what he says. He delights in doing that. So tonight, don't let anything keep you from knowing his forgiveness, his love, his grace, his joy, and his purpose for you. And Father, we pray that you'd galvanize this church for the remainder of this week with all power, with all grace, and all wisdom. Thank you, Lord. We praise you now in Jesus' name, and all God's people said.
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4: 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You know, it's okay to come back to the same prayer that you have, well, often. Hey, I am Katie Evans, and I have in the past written down a prayer and prayed that same prayer repeatedly, and that's okay. If you have a more specific prayer request, I'd love for you to go to the station website and enter the keyword prayer like this person did. They didn't put a name, but they said, I wrote this prayer a couple weeks ago when I was struggling with comparing myself to others and just feeling stuck in this season of life. But after praying this prayer, God reminded me that I'm right where I'm meant to be and future blessings will come as long as I have faith in His plan while working to move forward and glorify God in all that I do. I think this prayer is especially helpful for young adults trying to figure it all out. And they put smiley face. They put one in there. But it says, Dear Lord, sometimes I wonder if I'm behind or missing something, but you remind me that I'm right where you want me to be. Help me to stop clinging to my own timeline and trust yours. Teach me to glorify you in this season, even if it feels small, and to believe that future blessings will come in your perfect timing. I choose faith over comparison and trust that you're still writing a good story for my life. Amen.
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9: 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We're so glad you're here to listen. Today's message from Pastor Alan is called When Kingdoms Collide.
10: When kingdoms collide, I believe we are watching a very visible, as visible a demonstration of spiritual conflict as I can remember in many, many decades. We're seeing a collision of kingdoms, and I'm not talking about politics, of worldviews, of values, of good and evil, of dark and light. There's a lot of labels you can use. The evidence of that is we're walking through unprecedented change. It's coming at a pace of a magnitude and a scope that we're not accustomed to. There's tremendous realignment afoot. It's difficult to keep up with it. It's often difficult to understand if it's good or bad. You just wish we could we hit pause and talk about this for a moment? But it moves. I'm not sure that's different. I think there's been tremendous change underfoot for quite a season now. I just think the tone of it has changed a bit. And so our old paradigm of watch and listen, think and act is more important now than it's ever been. There's a great temptation to withdraw and say, I'm tired. It's wearying. I survived the election and now I just want to wash my hands of it. I don't think that's the best approach because the change isn't over. And if you're not watching and listening and thinking, it could bring consequences that you would prefer it didn't. There's various biblical labels for what we're watching, the kingdom of light and the kingdom of darkness. I'm not going to take the time to walk you through all of these passages, but they're all within the scripture, kingdom of darkness, kingdom of light, the kingdom of heaven and God, the kingdom of Satan, my Father's kingdom, an eternal kingdom, this present age. All of that right now is in the blender. And to maintain your perspective and your values is not simple. It takes some determination and some focus. It takes some fellow travelers who are Christ followers. I do not believe you have any shot at this if you're not regularly, systematically reading your Bible. I need the grounding that comes from the Word of God, and I've read my Bible once or twice. I've used this topic or theme before, and I'm going to revisit it again. The theater of the absurd. Please don't imagine they have closed. There are new releases every day. But I would like to hold up next to that the emergence of truth, because there are new releases in that arena on a daily basis as well. And your emotional response has a great deal to do with what you choose to focus upon. The value of truth, I don't believe, can be overestimated. In Proverbs 23:23, it says, "Buy the truth and do not sell it. Get wisdom, discipline, and understanding." That there's nothing more valuable than the truth. A purchase is an exchange of something that you consider valuable for something that you imagine to be even more valuable. You exchange your time for money. You'll exchange your money for food or for transportation or for education, because you believe what you're exchanging your time or your money for is of greater value, so you make the exchange. And the author of Proverbs says, buy the truth. Whatever it takes, exchange it for the truth. And when you get the truth, never let it go. That's a very high value attached to truth. Matthew 13, Jesus, very similar idea. He illustrates it differently. He says, the kingdom of heaven is like a treasure hidden in a field. When a man found it, he hid it again. And then in his joy, he went and sold all he had and bought that field. Again, the kingdom of heaven is like a merchant looking for fine pearls. When he found one of great value, he went away, sold everything he had, and bought it.
11: Same idea again. You discover something of such great value that everything else that you could consider your own possession, that you have authority over, you would trade for what you have discovered. Jesus refers to it as the kingdom of heaven. The author of Proverbs refers to it as truth. If I distill it down, there's just an unparalleled value to the kingdom of heaven and the truth that emanates from it. There's nothing more significant than standing, your standing, in the kingdom of heaven. Nothing. No degree, no achievement, no acclaim, no resource, no opportunity. Nothing. Now, you'll have to live with that a little bit, because if you're listening to this in a church, you know, that's kind of the default answer. Well, of course, Pastor. But in the reality of our lives, the normal is to prioritize many things before our status in the kingdom of heaven. Or we cling to some mistaken notion that once we have turned our faces towards heaven, that it really needs little further consideration because it's been forever established. Again, I don't want you to live in fear of your salvation, but neither do I want you to live in pride and arrogance. One of the principles that the Bible introduces to us is that you can know the outcome of your decisions at the beginning, that we don't have to make life choices from an uninformed perspective. That when we're choosing between curtains number 1, 2, and 3, we can know what's behind the curtain. That's remarkable. That is truly remarkable. It brings a purpose to everyday life and to every person's life. I borrowed a stanza from a poem. I don't read a lot of poetry. I know you're shocked. But I thought this one was on point. It's very familiar, by Robert Frost. It's The Road Not Taken. It's just the introduction. He said, two roads diverged in a yellow wood, and sorry I could not travel both, and be one traveler long I stood, and looked down one as far as I could, to where it bent beneath the undergrowth. He's lamenting that when you come to decision points, it's not always possible to see the outcome. And I would submit to you that the Word of God gives us insight into outcomes. I understand it's far more popular these days. In fact, current thought suggests that there are many options that are either equal in outcome or that the outcome is unknowable and therefore there's no responsibility in choosing. Some say it this way, you know, there are many paths to God. It doesn't really matter which faith you choose, just choose one. Kind of the 21st century version of the old Roman pantheon. Or those who hold a bit of a different worldview, and they say, you know, the outcomes really can't be known, so just do what feels good. Because at the end of the day, no one knows. Well, the scripture gives us a very, very different perspective. And it's one that's not often discussed in church. We're pretty casual with this thing. In Matthew chapter 7, Jesus gives us the shorter version, or at least the shorter version is recorded. Jesus is speaking, and he said, enter through the narrow gate, for wide is the gate and broad is the road that leads to destruction, and many enter through it. But small is the gate and narrow the road that leads to life, and only a few find it. If you've been worshiping here for a while, we've been living this out, because for several years, the road to the church has been narrow. And few could enter at one time. And it would test the patience of the Lord himself. But in recent days, a wide gate and a broad path has been opened. And while I'm rejoicing, I have to admit this passage gives me a bit of pause. I don't believe that Jesus was talking about New Salem Highway. But I do believe he was talking about our life choices. And he said, there's a pathway that leads to destruction that is the majority choice. Now he has my attention. Because very seldom, I think, do we like to be outliers. We all like to consider ourselves somewhat independent of thought or independent in our style or independent in our perspective. But I don't find very often that we truly want to stand outside the norm. And yet Jesus said that the majority opinion leads to destruction. He said there's a minority choice and a much less frequented path that leads to life. Luke gives us a bit of the same message, but he provides a little further insight. I think it's worth a moment. It's in Luke 13. Jesus went through the towns and villages teaching as he made his way to Jerusalem. And someone asked him, "Lord, are only a few people going to be saved?" Now, that's a question I would like to know Jesus' answer to, wouldn't you? Lord, are there just going to be a few? To which Jesus responded, "Make every effort to enter through the narrow door, because many, I tell you, will try to enter and will not be able to. And once the owner of the house gets up and closes the door, you'll stand outside knocking and pleading, 'Sir, open the door for us.'" I want to pause just a moment. Look at verse 24 again. This was this was Jesus' immediate response to the question, "Will many be saved?" He said, "Make every effort." Make every effort. Now, I've spent my life, my adult life, at least around Christianity. I have to tell you, that is not the tone with which we give away an invitation into the kingdom of heaven. We say it's simple. It is easy. Now, I agree that because of Jesus' sacrifice, it's available to everyone. But it would be a gross misstatement of the facts to suggest that following Jesus is easy. It'll take the very best you have.
12: We'll be right back. But first, a word from Pastor Allen about his new book.
11: Folks, understanding who you are in Christ, the price that was paid to give you status in the kingdom of God, it will write a future for you that is not dependent upon your family of origin, your life circumstance, the expressions of evil that you've had to overcome. In Christ Jesus, we are triumphant both in time and for all eternity. We put this little booklet together. It'll help you. Make this a part of this season in your life and in your home and with your friends. It's a game changer.
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11: So the solution is to align yourself with kingdom values. It's not rocket science. When Jesus' disciples said, "Teach us to pray," this is the prayer Jesus gave them. You know them. It's the most repeated prayer in the history of the church. The Lord's Prayer, the Our Father. In Matthew 6, Jesus said, "This is how you should pray. Our Father in heaven, hallowed be your name. Your kingdom come, your will be done on earth as it is in heaven." Jesus said, you should pray like this. Let your will be done in the earth like it's done in the heaven. Who did you imagine was going to do that? The preachers? Well, then Jesus would have said that. Let the preachers do your will in the earth. No, he said, this is your prayer. When you pray that prayer, it's an invitation to raise your hand and say, I will be an expression of your will. That's so easily said and so very difficult to live out. It is so very difficult to live out. Let your will be done through me. I'm not talking about gross expressions of good and evil. I'm talking about willing to be a light, to use your voice, not in criticism or condemnation, but in the places where you go, to be an advocate for what you know to be godly, and to not use your presence or your voice to advocate for things you know to be ungodly. Hard stop. No buts. No, but well, it's a difficult no. Let your will be done on earth as it is in heaven. Jesus taught us to pray that. Now, there is an inherent conflict between these kingdoms. And this needs to be understood. It's not unique to me or to you. It's not about our nationality or our race or the primary language. We are descendants of Adam, and we're a race of rebels. Adam rebelled against God, and we inherited that rebellious nature. And the only way to escape its consequence of ultimate destruction is to yield to the redemptive gift of Jesus of Nazareth, to choose him as Lord. But yielding that rebellious nature is not simple. And God has an adversary in the earth, a very well-structured, very well-ordered, very effective kingdom of darkness that opposes the purposes of God. And if Satan and his kingdom cannot stop you from entering the kingdom of God, they'll do everything they can to impede your progress, to discourage you, to thwart you fulfilling what God created you for. I can't tell you how many Christians, I mean, they go, you know, I just don't think about all that stuff. Along with the United States, maintain our freedom and liberty if we disbanded the military. We've been perilously close to that. We've had open borders and a military focused more on DEI than defeating our enemies. So we weren't very far away from that experience. But if we completely disbanded it, how long do you think you would maintain your liberty and freedom? Not very long. How long would Israel exist if they decided they're just going to cancel the idea if it's too expensive? They're tired of their young people having to stand watch. We're just going to declare ourselves a peaceful people. Not till the end of the week. I can answer that question. Well, let me ask you a question. How do you imagine you will flourish in your journey through time if you make no provision for the kingdom of darkness? How do you imagine the purposes of God will emerge in your life and in the lives of those you love if you are not purposefully, intentionally, consistently engaged in a plan that involves the objectives of the kingdom of darkness? It seems to me we have lived incredibly naive lives. We point to our conversion, and we point to the set of rules that we've chosen to keep, because all of us choose some rules and ignore some other ones. And so we try to pretend as if this conflict is somehow, we're immune from it. We can declare ourselves conscientious objectors standing beneath the invisibility cloth of the grace of God. Well, that didn't work too well for Jesus. It didn't protect John the Baptist. It didn't keep Paul from being beaten almost to death 5 times. It didn't keep Peter or James from being martyred. In Luke 16, Jesus said, no servant can serve two masters. Either he'll hate the one and love the other, or he'll be devoted to one and despise the other. Now, that's the thesis statement. You cannot serve two masters. And all of us are caught in this tension, folks. No exceptions. We're all caught in this tension. And it's a worthwhile exercise from time to time to just have some honest self-talk about what has mastery of your life. What are you dreaming about? What are you striving for? What are you investing your energy in? What if it were removed or delayed would cause disruption to you and frustration to you? What master are you serving? I'm not questioning your salvation. Again, I'm asking you the direction of your life, the momentum of your life. We're in a conflict. Now, Jesus gives an application, but it's not the only one. He said, you cannot serve both God and money. Cannot is a harsh word. This means it's impossible. Cannot happen. You're serving one or the other. Well, this gets personal so fast. Aren't you glad the offering's over? Now reach under your seat and pull out that commitment card. I'm kidding. It's a good idea. The Pharisees, who loved money, heard all of this and they were sneering at Jesus. And he said to them, you are the ones who justify yourselves in the eyes of men, but God knows your hearts. Boy, that is an uncomfortable statement. He said, you have managed to justify your lives and your choices and your positions and your power so that when people look at you, they're pretty much neutral. But God knows your heart. Again, I don't think that's a threat. I think it's a promise. We live in a world where negative labels are cast around way too quickly. I mean, there's all sorts of hateful words. You're familiar with the litany, bigot, hateful, racist, sexist, misogynist, xenophobic. I mean, the list goes on and on. And most of us do our best to never get cast in a light that would cause those labels to be attached to us. But Jesus said, God knows your heart. See, that's not a threat to me. That's a promise. Means if I'll give attention to my heart, God knows. People may say, or people may think, or people that you want to be approving of you may withhold approval for whatever reason, but God knows your heart. You don't have to be afraid. He's saying to this group of very accomplished people, very successful people, very wealthy, very influential. They have a lot of power. And Jesus said, you think you've worked the system to be celebrated, but God knows your hearts. But he also demonstrated that he knew the hearts of the shepherds. So when the King of Kings was born, he went and got the shepherds and said, let me show you something. We needed somebody he could trust with an eternity-altering assignment. He went looking for teenagers in a sleepy little village tucked away in the hills of the northern part of Israel. And Gabriel said, psst, Mary. God is still searching the earth for men and women. I want to be noteworthy, don't you? I don't mean in the world's eyes. God knows our hearts. Folks, that's worth working on. God, I want to formulate a heart that you can trust. The book of Revelation, it opens up with this amazing discussion in heaven. I've got something I need people to know that's coming. And Jesus said, I've got a friend I can trust with that. I know just the friend. On the cross, I gave him the responsibility of Mary. I'm thinking John must have done pretty well with that assignment because John got trusted with the book of Revelation. Don't you want to be one of the people God can trust in the 21st century? Don't spend your time trying to win the approval of people who aren't concerned with the approval of God. You don't have to be obnoxious or belligerent. Don't be mad at them. But why would you chase what they're chasing? It's temporary. We have a choice. We've been called to the stage. Remember, God is searching the earth for men and women whose hearts are right towards him. Which is not our achievement or our accomplishments or our platforms or our resources. What's about our heart? What about our heart? This isn't about age. You can be young and have a heart that God could tap you and say, I've got an assignment that'll change the destiny of many. In fact, that tends to be his pattern. It's very seldom he recruits us old curmudgeons. Moses had a little mileage when God came for him.
10: I could argue that God used Samuel in the most powerful ways when he was at the end of one of his careers. He's done as a judge. But God said, Samuel, the people are making a boneheaded decision, and I need you to shepherd them into what's next. And Samuel said, I will do that. He could have been so angry, so enraged, so embittered, that he said, I'm not anointing anybody for anything. So wherever you are on the spectrum, I wonder if we could say to the Lord tonight, I choose the truth. I choose the truth for my life, for my home, for the people that I'm doing life with. I choose the truth. I choose the truth. Are you ready? That's the best way to limit the theater of the absurd. Politicians can't do this, folks. They'll initiate their changes and they won't last until the ink dries if we don't have a heart change amongst the believers.
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4: 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How are those goals going for this month? Hey, I am Katie Evans, and my June goals, one of them was a rollover from May, which is to go to the gym 3 times a week. Yes, I rolled it over. I want to make it more of a habit. And I think habits, they say take like 27 days in a row, but I'm not doing every day a week. I'm doing 3 days a week. So I'm still going with that. But my other goal is to journal every day. Now, this is a goal that I have on and off throughout the years. Sometimes I'm really good and I will write a long journal entry every single day. Other times I haven't touched my journal in weeks. And so I'm trying to get back into that journal every day, even if it is just a little bit of what I am grateful for. Or one thing I've been doing, getting back to that, was the highlight of my day. Just so then it's fun to go back and be like, oh my gosh, yeah, that thing was fabulous. Sometimes it's a brain dump. Sometimes it's just a bunch of doodles of my day. Yeah, or my doodles of my fears. Because doodling in your journal is still journaling. So yeah, hopefully you've got some good goals for yourself. And guess what? It's not too late to set some goals for June right now.
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19: Job 13:15, though he slay me, yet will I trust him. The words of Jesus in Matthew 26:42. Lord, if it's possible, take this cup. That's the cup of suffering that will happen at the cross. If you can take that away, that would be good. But if not, then your will be done. Recognizing that God may not do something he is able to do and us be good with it, it's not a collapse of faith, but a confession of true faith that simultaneously recognizes God's sovereign ability and sovereign autonomy. Believing in the God of miracles and yet happily serving God without the miraculous is the height of faith. When circumstances challenge our faith, let us believe that God gives his best to those who leave the choice to him.
18: For more bite-sized theology to feed your heart and mind, visit ktt.org.
20: 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A fool does what he wants in spite of the pain it causes him and others. 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
4: If you're looking for hope and encouragement, you've come to the right place. Keep the Faith. I'm Donna Cruz.
14: And I'm Keith Stevens. Whether it's world events, your bank account, your health, or your family's future, fear can come from all kinds of places. But fear is crippling. So this hour of Keep the Faith is filled with encouragement to help you overcome it.
23: Fear finds its way into absolutely every area of life. That really drove home for me a few years ago when my younger sister was quite unwell. And as a family, you know, I mean, we gathered around and prayed for her for literally years, and she was getting worse and worse. And that can be crippling to the point where our whole family is sort of asking these questions of why is this still going on? And what more can we do?

40% of the things that we worry about never occur anyway. 30% of the things we worry about have already happened in the past. It's already over. Not anything we can do about that. 12% of all the worries we have to do with needless imaginings about our health. 10% are petty little worries about what other people think. Do you know that adds up to 92%? So 8% of what we worry about are actually for legitimate concerns.

I think even when we acknowledge that God is using this brokenness in our lives, we still are uncomfortable. But I think that's when we can change our focus and go from focusing on the problem and the brokenness and focus on what God may have for us.

tragedy. But I think it's important to refocus and say, okay, God is using this in my life to make me more like Him. And isn't that my goal anyway? By praising Him, we're really saying to Him, I trust you.

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1: Hello there, I'm Keith Stevens. Headlines these days are like a constant cycle of fear, and it's so easy to get caught up in it. Max Lucado is a regular contributor here on Keep the Faith and has written over 100 best-selling books like 316, The Numbers of Hope, and Anxious for Nothing.
2: One of the things that help us deal with fears is to put words on them, because as long as fear is some nebulous, ill-defined force, as long as it's an evil force, then it really seems scary. But if you put words on it, like, you know what I'm afraid of? I'm afraid that when I apply for a job, somebody's going to turn me down. Okay, that's it. I could handle that. It won't be fun, but I could get through that. But fear comes at us like this loud sound with no particulars. It's just like a noise, ill-defined. And that's where I think the devil likes to leave it. But when we, like Jesus in the garden, he said, take this cup from me, this particular challenge. Would you help me face this? When we take that specific challenge and put it in words, that brings it down to size, and we can face it with God's help.

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7: A diving board reminded our friend Trish of the fears we face, but the confidence we have. That's next on Keep the Faith.

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1: Hi, I'm Donna Cruz. One of the biggest fears we have is fear of the unknown or taking a risk. Trish Blackwell is Keep the Faith's confidence coach and the founder of the College of Confidence. She's also written a book called Straighten Your Crown. She's seen how special it can be to take the leap.
2: Standing on the edge of a diving board can feel like standing on the edge of a cliff, especially when you've never taken that plunge before. My one-year-old experienced this for the first time the other day, and it was just exhilarating to watch as a parent. Her dad was treading water, churning his legs like an egg batter in the deep end of the pool. He had his arms extended towards us as she and I stood on the edge of the board, hand in hand. And when he called her name, she hesitated, but then jumped. Now, let me be clear, it was a dainty little jump, but it was a jump nonetheless. And God gives us opportunities to jump from ledges in our life all the time. Sometimes we can't see the water that's before us, and we certainly can't always see his arms extended, but the reality is the same. He's always there, and he knows that that jump is going to take us to a new world of freedom and adventure in the safety of his presence.

When you're in fear, you literally open a door in your body to a cascade of inflammation. And inflammation is where disease and sickness is born. That's where anxiety stirs up. Our brain only operates on one of two fuels, fear or love. This is what scientists are saying, apart from faith. We are either in fear in our brain or in love. Those are your only two motivational fuels. I had to decide to practice a zero tolerance policy on

0: What happens in your soul happens in your cells. I have to start believing this truth because it's true, not because it feels true. Fear has been obliterated from my life, and I'm a walking, breathing miracle. I'm so grateful.
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0: songs and stories to encourage you. Keep the faith.
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0: You found the home of contagious encouragement. Keep the faith.
1: Hey, I'm Keith Stevens. In difficult, uncertain times, where can you find hope? Hillary Scott is the lead singer of Lady A and has also recorded quite a few songs that reflect her faith.

0: With the busy life of a country music star and motherhood, Hillary is living a life filled with hope and says you can too.
1: You can have an incredible life. God gives you exactly what you need to get through whatever's in front of you, and then He'll supply you with what you need to get through the next thing. He created all of us to love one another, to support one another, to encourage one another, and to wake up every day and be over inundated with examples of how that's not happening. One of the biggest challenges, I think, is to not be afraid. And I think having my faith and my hope in God helps me to not get so paralyzed with fear. And especially now as a mom, I don't want my daughter to grow up afraid to go to school, to go see a movie, to go on an airplane. I want her to know that this life and this world is a gift and it's beautiful, but it is not all there is. And that what's next is beyond our wildest dreams. I'm so

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0: I'm Brandy Linnae on Keep the Faith with some contagious encouragement to share. 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
2: I always feel that feeling that I was going through, you know, afraid of not having enough money. And so I realized that it didn't have to do with how much I had. It was about pivoting myself and focusing on what I do have. I realized that it was a much deeper rooted issue. It was really just a fear inside of me because I was just envisioning myself, you know, okay, when I get to this amount, then what will I feel? And I realized I'm going to feel the same way. I'm always going to not want to spend and keep it there just in case. So something had to change. It wasn't the number in my account that had to change, but it was me. It was in me. And I just write down the things that we're grateful for every day. And that really helps my mind shift to those things, the things that I do have. Because the more that we focus on the negative things in our lives, the bigger they will become, and the more they'll feel amplified and feel so much bigger than they are. So why not to put your focus on the good things, right? So that those things can be amplified in your life.

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3: Hi, friends. Welcome to Open My Eyes. I'm Lori Wilburn. 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She was barren. 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We should look to Him from where our help comes from. It was E.M. Bounds who said, "Prayer breaks all bars, dissolves all chains, opens all prisons, and widens all straits by which God's saints have been held." 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
5: Asking the Holy Spirit to strengthen you isn't something you do weekly or monthly, but one day at a time. 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Today on Turning Point, Dr. David Jeremiah continues his look at securing inner peace in a world of outer conflict. Peace that's given as it's needed each day through the Holy Spirit. To introduce the conclusion of his message, The Strength of the Spirit, here's David.
6: I am sure you've heard people talk about how hard it is to live the Christian life. You know, I often say that the Christian life is not hard. It is not difficult. It's impossible. It's impossible in your own strength. If you try to be a Christian without Christ, if you try to be a Christian without the Holy Spirit, it's an impossible task. And because the Christian life is supernatural, you need the supernatural to make it work. And that's where the Holy Spirit comes in. He is the strength of the Christian life. He is the inner working of your daily walk with the Lord. And the Holy Spirit is there to strengthen you so that when you are weak, even then you are strong. I've learned that lesson not only from the Bible, but from personal experience. The Spirit of God is the strength of God. And that's the subject that is before us in today's program. Also, I want to remind you that the ministry of the Holy Spirit and what it means is in this book that we have written called The Holy Spirit You May Not Know, a 250-page book that completes the trilogy on the Godhead. We now have The God You May Not Know, The Jesus You May Not Know, and this finishes it, The Holy Spirit You May Not Know. We're so excited because this book explains a lot of things that people wonder about. There are more questions about the Holy Spirit than the other members of the Trinity. I just have known that over the years as I've talked to people. In fact, many people who want to be Christians stumble over the truth of the Holy Spirit. We've answered many of the questions and explained the doctrine in many ways in this book, 250 pages in a hardback book. It's yours for the asking. When you send your gift to Turning Point today, send the best gift you can. Do what you believe God wants you to do. And then when you do that, ask for the book and it will be sent to you. This is part two of The Strength of the Spirit. We're talking about how the Spirit of God enables you to do what the Christian life demands. Let's begin part two together. Now, there's much more to glean from this prayer. In verses 16 through 19, we learn about the possibilities of this prayer. Ephesians 3:16 says, "Here's what I pray, that he would grant you, according to the riches of his glory, to be strengthened with might through his Spirit in the inner man." Paul asked God to fill the Ephesians with inward power, with inward strength. All the strong words he uses in verse 16, riches, glory, strengthened, and might. And the word might appears over and over in the New Testament, over 120 times in total. It refers to the power that God gives to his people. God gives might to us through the inner part of our being. I'm so taken by the verse in 2 Corinthians 4:16 that the outward man is wasting away, but the inner man is being renewed day by day. That's true. I don't think anybody has to convince us of that. We know it. We experience, especially the outward man part of it. But the interesting thing is the Bible tells us that while we may be seeming to be weakened in the outward person, we can become strengthened in the inward person. And that's what Paul is praying about. He wants his people, he wants us, to have a strong center so that whatever happens, whatever takes place in our lives, we have this power, this might, this strength that carries us through. One of our friends here at Shadow Mountain is a man named Rob Morgan. He preaches often when I'm not here. And he wrote a book some years ago that became a very special book to me because it was during the early days of my illness, and the book was on strength. The book was called The Strength You Need. I was feeling pretty weak then, and I was looking for strength anywhere I could find it. I remember picking up that book, and Rob had taken all of the passages in the Bible that talk about strength and written a chapter about them. And I was blessed by that book and helped by it. In this book, he said, "We're living in a difficult age, and events on the world stage are disconcerting. In times like these, we need to be stronger, stronger as husbands. We need to be stronger wives, stronger people. We need stronger children, stronger families, stronger churches, stronger determination to tackle each day for good and for God." And he said, "If you're like me, you want stronger faith, stronger peace, stronger joy, and more stamina to do the work the Lord assigns each day." And I kept saying to myself, "Amen, that's what I want. I want to be strong in my spirit. I want to be able to have the resilience and the strength and the stamina to face challenges that come my way, no matter what they may be. Not because I'm strong, but because there's a strength in me that is greater than me." The Bible says God has not given us a spirit of fear, but of power and of love and of a sound mind. And when you're strengthened by the Holy Spirit, Paul says three things will happen in your life. These are things we may not think about, but Paul wants us to know that when, first of all, we are strengthened in the Spirit, we sense the presence of God in our life. Now, this is a little bit delicate, but let me see if I can help us grab hold of it. He says that Christ may dwell in your hearts through faith, verse 17. The Bible says that Christ comes to live within our hearts when we become Christians. And Paul is writing this to Christian people, and he's praying that Christ might dwell in their hearts. There must be a difference between dwelling and living, and there is. The word dwell there means to be at home. Paul says, "My prayer for you is that Christ may be at home in your heart." Have you ever been in a place where you were in the house, but you weren't at home in the house? Maybe they talked to you as close to the door as possible so that as fast as you came in, you will leave. You do not feel welcome. You do not feel at home. The Bible says that God's prayer for us is that Jesus Christ might live in our hearts and be at home there, that he might dwell there, that he might be comfortable there. Is Christ comfortable in your heart? Are you comfortable with Christ in your heart? It's interesting to think about that in terms of the scripture that we have here from Paul. John 14:23 says, "If anyone loves me, he will keep my word, and the Father will love him, and we will come to him and make our home with him." That's what Almighty God wants. Paul is praying for the believers in Ephesus to experience this. Christ wants not just to be a resident in your life, not just your ticket to heaven. He wants you to be comfortable with him. He wants him to be a part of your daily existence. I don't know if this happens to you, but for me, when I wake up in the morning, the first thing I think about when I wake up is the Lord. And I pray and I talk to him even before I'm totally awake. And many days, the last thing that I think about before I go to sleep is the Lord and what he's done and what he's working in my life. He wants you to be in that vein. He wants the Holy Spirit to bring Jesus Christ into your life, and that he would not just be a resident, but he'd be the president and he'd be at home there. So here's a question to ask yourself. Is Christ at home in your heart? I'm not asking you if he's in your heart, because most of you already, you've taken Jesus into your heart. But have you made him comfortable? And I don't need to go into all the details of the things that can make Jesus uncomfortable, but you know what I'm talking about. Give him a place of honor and comfort in your heart. He says, when you have this inner strength in the Holy Spirit in your heart, first of all, Christ will be at home in your heart. And then secondly, he says, you will be able to comprehend the love that Christ has for you. Verse 17, that you, being rooted and grounded in love, may be able to comprehend with all the saints what is the width and length and depth and height, to know the love of Christ which passes knowledge. I don't know if you can get your arms around this. What an incredible thing it is to know that somebody loves you. And what a wonderful thing to know that God has you as the object of his love. I know that we know God loves us. We read that. But just think about that for a moment. You are loved by the creator of the universe. He loves you. And Paul wants us to understand that with such desire that he actually gives us the four dimensions of God's love. I don't know if you've ever noticed this before, the width and length and depth and height of his love. Now, I've read a lot of sermons on these. A lot of pastors have taken these four things and created some fanciful sermons. I don't have one of those for you today, but I want to illustrate it for you by taking you to John 3:16. You don't have to turn to it because you all know it. For God so loved the world that he gave his only begotten Son, that whosoever believeth in him should not perish, but have everlasting life. Now, let's look at that verse in terms of the dimensions of the love of God. For God so loved the world. That's the width of God's love. How wide is his love? It's as wide as the world. And anybody teaches you any different than that, they're not teaching the gospel. God loves the whole world. He loves everyone in the world. For God so loved the world. That's the width of his love. That he gave his only begotten Son. How much did he love us? He loved us so much that he dispatched his only begotten Son to this earth. That's the length he went to show us his love. He didn't just say, I love you. He said, I love you, and sent Jesus as the person of his love. That whosoever believes in him should not perish. That's the depth of God's love. God loves us so much that he doesn't want us to go into the depth of the earth in hell. He wants to save us from that, and his love reaches to the very depth of life. And his love is also a love that has height to it. He loves us so much that we might have eternal life. Every time you read John 3:16, just remember John 3:16 is the four dimensions of God's love. I remember reading that many atrocities were committed during the period of history known as the Spanish Inquisition. I once read a story about a Spanish prisoner whose bones were discovered when soldiers opened up one of the underground dungeons used by the leaders of the Inquisition. What they found was that flesh and clothing had long since dissolved, but the soldiers found the remnants of bones chained to a wall. And that wasn't all they found. On the wall of that prison, cut into the rock with a sharp piece of metal, was a cross. And above the cross in Spanish was the word height. And below the cross was the word depth. And one arm was length and the other arm was breadth. So not only does John 3:16 teach us the four dimensions of God's love, but so does the cross. I'm sure you have noticed in recent days how many people on business and talk shows are wearing crosses. Everybody wears a cross. But you have to wonder, do Do they understand that that cross is a symbol of the four dimensions of God's love? He came down to us and reached out to us that we might not go down, but that we might go up to be with him. That's what the scripture says. Love that passes, the Bible says, all understanding. That's what you call an oxymoron. How can love be understood if it passes understanding? Well, the point is that we can't know this love by human knowledge. We can only know this love through the Holy Spirit who is in our heart. Remember, Paul was praying this prayer at a very certain time. I think this is instructive because when we read this prayer in Ephesians, it's right in the context of the anger that was being expressed by the Jews toward the Gentiles and the Gentiles toward the Jews. And Paul was trying to help them understand that God has enough love to bring these two entities together in one thing called the church. The love of God inspires us to go into the worst parts of town and minister to the down and outers. And we can't do that on our own strength, but when we have the Holy Spirit in our lives, when the Holy Spirit is filling us and giving us strength, then we can do what we would not otherwise be able to do. And we can be emissaries of the love of Christ. We should love others in the same way that God loves us. We should reach into the reservoir of God's love for us, and out of that reservoir, we should find a way to love other people. Then, not only is it true, when the Holy Spirit strengthens you, you will sense Christ's presence in your life, and the Holy Spirit will strengthen you so that you can comprehend God's love in your life. But when the Holy Spirit strengthens you, you will be filled with the fullness of God. 3:19 Ephesians, that you may be filled with the fullness of God. These progressions come in the right order. The inner strength of the Holy Spirit leads us to the indwelling of Christ. The indwelling of Christ leads us to the knowledge of God's love for us. And now his abundant love leads us to experience the fullness of God's presence within us. I know over the years when you read about being filled with the Spirit, it sends questions running through your mind. I told you earlier, it doesn't mean filled up like filled up to your knees or your shoulders. It means to be controlled by. When some people read this, they don't understand it because it doesn't mean what it normally would mean in English. It means to be filled by, to be controlled by. When you're filled with God, you're controlled by God. Look at the illustration, Paul.

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5: Understand it. I told you once before that one of the things I did during Christmas, and I've continued to do it, is to carry a little extra cash around, and when you see somebody that you'd like to bless, just to bless them. And it's so interesting. Donna could tell you, we've had so many interesting stories. When you do that, people don't want to take it. I can't take that. What's that for? And you know what I tell them? God told me to do this. Oh, okay. And then they say thank you and put it in their pocket. Listen to me. God wants to tell us what to do and help us do it. He wants to be in control of our lives. And that sometimes seems so out of perspective for most people. God wants to control my life? Absolutely. When you let the Holy Spirit have His way in your heart, God will control your life. And the possibilities of that are overwhelming. As we bring Ephesians 3 to a close, I want to highlight the potential of Paul's prayer. In verse 20, he says, "Now to him who is able to do exceedingly abundantly above all that we ask or think, according to the power that works in us." You know how much God wants to do this for you? Do you know how much he wants to help you? Let me show you the pregnancy of this verse. This verse tells us that God is so anxious to help you, you can't understand this verse unless you take it apart and put it back together. I have told people it may be the most pregnant verse in the Bible. Here's what he says. He wants to do exceedingly abundantly above all that you could ever ask or think. He wants to do exceedingly. What does that mean? Only eternity will reveal how God has answered all of our prayers. We thought he'd ignored them, but when we look back, we realize he not only answered them, he answered them exceedingly. And he wants to do it abundantly. He doesn't want to just make minor improvements. He wants to overrule our plans and give them a magnificence worthy of himself. He wants to give us exceedingly abundantly. And then the Bible says he wants to give us exceedingly abundantly above. He's able to do exceedingly more. God can take what we ask and enlarge it. He can take our thoughts and go beyond them. We can only see the here and now. God sees the then and there. And then he's able to do exceedingly abundantly above all. He's not restricted to just one request. He can do all requests. He's able to do exceedingly abundantly above all that we ask. What are we asking for? The Bible says we have not because we ask not. The Bible says if we ask, God will hear us. Maybe it's the peace in the midst of the storm. Maybe it's salvation of a loved one. Maybe it's help in an emergency. Maybe it's guidance in a direction. Maybe it's victory over sin. No matter what we might ask, God is able to do it. He's able to do exceedingly, abundantly, above all that we ask. And here's the one that is really hard to comprehend. Or think. God is able to do exceedingly abundantly above all that we ask or even think. We have thoughts we never express. We have yearnings that we would like to ask God about, but we're afraid to. Maybe that's too much to ask God for this. And we have longings that are so intangible we can barely put them into our own words. God is able to do everything that I have said, even to the things that you think when you pray. God reads these thoughts and he's able to accomplish what is beyond our imagination. This is the potential of Paul's prayer. That's the application of his prayer to your life and mine. Right now, today, if we will put our life in his hands, he can do everything he promised. How much is that, Pastor? It's exceedingly abundantly above all that you can ask or think. What a wonderful guarantee that is from the God of heaven. And that's why at the end of this, there's a benediction. To him be glory in the church by Jesus Christ to all generations forever and ever. What a great God we have. He's given us all these promises and he's given us the Holy Spirit to give us the strength to grab hold of these promises and put them into action. This is a life

0: lifetime experience for us. We grow in this every year as we trust the Lord. But what a wonderful thing it is to know you're not alone. You're not trying to get through all of this in your own strength. You have a God who cares about you. You have a God who knows what's going on in your life. And you know how much He loves you? He loves you exceedingly, abundantly, above all that you can ask or even think. But you have to be willing to accept it. You have to be willing to respond to it. I'm going to wrap this up today with a brief story from history. In the list of American presidents, there's one man who appears twice beside our current president. His name is Grover Cleveland, and he occupies the 22nd and the 24th places in the roll call of presidents. He dedicated the Statue of Liberty in New York Harbor, and he was the only president to marry while he was in the White House. He was 49 at the time, and his bride, Frances, was 21. And it was a romance that captivated the nation. Grover Cleveland was a Presbyterian preacher's son, well-trained in Christian truth, and in the midst of national turmoil and a personal health crisis, he actually endured surgery on a friend's yacht so that no one would know he was having surgery. He kept working late into the night as soon as he returned recovery. Historians tell us of his integrity and his courage and his common sense. His dying words summed up his life. Here they are. I have tried so hard to do right. Above his bed hung his life's motto from Deuteronomy 33:25, which captures what we've been talking about today. Here's that verse. As thy days, so shall thy strength be. Grover Cleveland said, if I have any coat of arms, that's it. As your days, so shall your strength be. That means every day you get up and you ask God for strength for that day. And then the next day you do the same thing. You don't get to have 4 or 5 days at a time. It's one day at a time. As your day, here's the strength for that day. And that's the way you live this life that Paul is talking about in Ephesians 3. You access the strength of the Spirit of God every day. Every day you say, Lord God, here's this day you've given me. Now give me the strength to do what I need to do today to bring honor and glory to your name and to bring wholeness to my life. God is able to do that. How do I know that? He told me so in this book. He told me he's able to do that for you and for me. We don't have to live normal Christian lives. We can live supernormal Christian lives in the power of the Holy Spirit if we'll give him a chance to let that happen. Amen. And we've been talking about this over these weeks, and the filling of the Spirit is the giving of control of your life to the Spirit of God and letting him be the one who makes the decisions, and you counsel with him and he tells you what to do and you do it. And when you do that, you begin to live at a different level than you've ever lived in before. And you sense as you look back over things that have happened, how did that happen? How did that take place? That had to have been a God thing. That's what the Spirit of God does. And I hope you've gained some of that from these last 2 days of discussing the strength of the Spirit. Tomorrow, as I mentioned to you the other day, we're going to talk about the best evidence for the Spirit. Over the years, I've heard a lot of people talk about how you can know if somebody's filled with the Spirit, and they have a lot of different ways they have concocted, but they're not from the Scripture. The Scripture tells us that the Spirit of God is evidenced in certain ways. We'll find out about it tomorrow. Be sure and join us then. See you next time.
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6: 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The words, but if not, sent back to London from the beaches of Dunkirk, were straight out of the book of Daniel and relate to the dangerous and daring episode in the life of Daniel's friends, Shadrach, Meshach, and Abednego. You can read about it in Daniel 3:16-18. Unwilling to worship under the penalty of death, the three Hebrews reminded the king that God is able to deliver them in the face of his threats. But if not, they will never comply with his command to commit idolatry.
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8: I had gone to school for accounting, and I worked in that computer field for about 13 years. And then I had my first child, and I went back to work. And then I was getting ready to have my second child. And they're like, do you want to come back to work? Because we're going to dissolve your department. And I said, absolutely. So I had the second child. Tried to take the first one back to his little daycare. And he's like, no, Mommy, no, don't leave me. And right then, I'm like, oh, my gosh, I cannot go back to work. And so I ended up going home, and I decided to become a nurse. I just went back to school when they were little, and my husband would watch them. I'd take one class a semester, and it took like 5 years, and finally ended up becoming a nurse, working nights so I could pick them up from school. And
7: 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I know that your kids are appreciative of that.
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10: 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Rudeness. 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Now, men and women can both be rude, but I think it's particularly unattractive in us as women. It shows a lack of love, too. In 1 Corinthians, Paul says, love is not rude. That means that when we learn manners, we're showing love. When we strike up a friendly conversation, we're showing love. When we're being considerate or sensitive, we're showing love. Our world sees plenty of rudeness. I think it's time for us women to show what true, godly love is like. 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

0: Ready for a great story on Through the Bible? Well, you're in for one of the best. The suspense is thick, the emotions run high, and even though we may know the outcome, we love every minute of the drama. I'm Steve Schwetz, inviting you to turn in your Bible to Genesis 43 and grab a seat up toward the front of the Bible bus, because you're not going to want to miss a minute of the next part of Joseph's story. In this segment, Joseph is with his brothers. You know, the ones who nearly killed him, but instead sold him into slavery. And these are the moments Joseph has been thinking about, and likely the brothers have too, for over 20 years. I so appreciate how Dr. J. Vernon McGee, our teacher, walks us through the scene and then points out how Joseph's heart and his actions parallel those of Jesus himself. When you look at the big picture, it's clear how God was preserving his people. Even through all the twists and turns of history, God's heart is to draw all men and women to himself. And that's also the heartbeat of Through the Bible. You don't have to listen for long before you understand being on the Bible bus gives you an opportunity to be a part of taking the whole word to the whole world. First and most importantly, we're calling our brothers and sisters together to intercede for the people of the world. So as they hear the word of God taught, they respond in faith to God's gift of salvation. You can be a part of this prayer effort too. As I read letters from different parts of the world, pray for people in those areas and then listen for clues in their letters for specific things to lift up to the Lord. And if you like doing that, well, you need to join our world prayer team. Every day we're prompted to pray with a short email highlighting what God's doing somewhere in the world. You can spend a moment or two interceding and then get on with your day. That's it. Listen to how studying God's Word and praying with us is impacting your fellow Bible bus riders. Andrew from Florida shares this. It's impossible to put into words what this ministry means to me. I'm on the World Prayer Team, am on my second Bible bus trip, and have helped keep the gas tank topped off each month for the last few years. I was lost and living in sin for many years, confused and turning to the world for answers but never getting them. That all changed when I accepted Jesus Christ as my Savior while listening to Dr. McGee go through the book of Hebrews. Since then, my wife and I have joined a wonderful church in Fruit Cove, Florida, teach a kids class, and are guiding both of our daughters, 4 and 1 years old, in the ways of the Lord. I'll keep praying and flinging the seed till the Lord calls me home. Please don't grow weary in your work. Continue the Through the Bible ministry. I'm confident that when God looks down, He's smiling on everyone who has a part in it. May God richly bless you, my beloved. Your story made me smile, Andrew. I'm so glad to hear how your family is thriving in the Word and how you're growing and connected to a local church. 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And if, like Andrew, you'd like to praise God and celebrate His goodness in your life, you can email us, super easy, biblebus@ttb.org, or write to Box 7100. Pasadena, California, 91109, or in Canada, Box 25325, London, Ontario, N6C, 6B1. Let's pray. Father, thank you for your word and how it impacts our thinking and our hearts. Open our eyes to your truth now. In Jesus' name, amen. Here's Dr. J. Vernon McGee with our study of Genesis 43 on Through the Bible.
1: Now, as we get here into this 43rd chapter of the book of Genesis at verse 16, you'll recall that last time that the sons of old Jacob, Israel as his name had been changed, they are asked by their father to return to the land of Egypt to buy corn because the famine was even worse now. That is, it had been extended out over more time than any of them dreamed that it would be. And he's told very definitely by his son Judah, there's no use going down there. If you go down there, you've got to have Benjamin with you. You wouldn't send him before. There's no point in going because the man won't see us. And so Jacob had to relinquish the boy and let him go along. And now we read in verse 15 to make the connection today, the men took that present and they took double money in their hand and Benjamin and rose up and went down to Egypt and stood before Joseph. Now, friends, this is a dramatic moment. He looks down not at 10 boys but 11 of them. And frankly, all 12 of them are there together. Will you notice this? Verse 16. And when Joseph saw Benjamin with them, he said to the ruler of his house, "Bring these men home and slay and make ready, for these men shall dine with me at noon." Now, why would he do this? Well, I think it's quite obvious of why that he would do this. Joseph invites these brethren of his home because he did not want to make himself known unto them publicly. He wanted to be a private affair. Now, will you notice, they go home. The man did as Joseph bade, and the man brought the men into Joseph's house. And the men were afraid because they were brought into Joseph's house. And they said, "Because of the money that was returned in our sacks at the first time are we brought in, that he may seek occasion against us and fall upon us and take us for bondmen and our asses." Now, these men are really panicky now because they can't imagine him inviting them to his home for any good because he's dealt with them so harshly before, and now he's invited them home for lunch. Again, here is something that under ordinary circumstances would be something to brag about, as if the President of the United States had invited you to the Blue Room for dinner, or the Pink Room, or better still, the Dining Room, and you were invited there for dinner. Why, you would think it was a wonderful thing, but in this particular instance, it brings no joy to these men whatsoever. See, they have a guilt complex, and it's a mean one, because they are the ones that sold their brother. And there is a strange parallel here. And when they finally got there, they wondered, they began to speculate, was it because our money was put back in the bag and he's been seeking an occasion to take us and make slaves of us? Well, they didn't hesitate to make a slave of him and sell him down into the land of Egypt. Now, will you notice, verse 19, "And they came near to the steward of Joseph's house, and they communed with him at the door of the house, and said, 'O sir, we came indeed down at the first time to buy food. It came to pass, when we came to the inn, that we opened our sacks, and behold, every man's money was in the mouth of his sack, our money in full weight. We brought it again in our hand.'" Are they beginning to apologize? They beginning to plead, you see. They even tell this man that's brought them there, who evidently was an official, listen to them, verse 22, "And other money have we brought down in our hands to buy food. We cannot tell who put our money in our sack." And this official had been instructed. Joseph had told him what to say. He said, "Peace be to you. Fear not. Your God and the God of your father hath given you treasure in your sacks. I had your money." And he brought Simeon out unto them. Now this man, evidently, through the testimony of Joseph, had come to a knowledge of the living and true God. And I think Joseph had let him in, at least partially, on what was taking place. The man says, "Well, I had your money." And I think that frightened him all the more. And verse 24, "And the man brought the men into Joseph's house, gave them water. They washed their feet." And here goes that foot washing again. We saw it in Abraham, you remember, and then down in the city of Sodom. "And they washed their feet, and he gave their asses provender. And they made ready the present against Joseph came at noon, for they heard that they should eat bread there." They couldn't imagine being invited to lunch. "And when Joseph came home, they brought him the present which was in their hand into the house and bowed themselves to him to the earth." And here they go down on their faces before Joseph, and they confessing that they brought a present. You remember that old Jacob told him, said, "Bring a present down to the man." And they bowed themselves to the earth. That fulfills the prophecy again. Now notice verse 27. "He asked them of their welfare and said, 'Is your father well? The old man of whom you spake, is he yet alive?'" May I say to you, that's a dramatic moment. Joseph is probably there sitting on some elevation, probably not a throne necessarily, but a place of prominence. And these men are bowing down before him. Now they get up and Joseph looks at them right in the eye, and they look at him. And he says to them, "Is your father the old man of whom ye spoke? Is he yet alive? How is he?" You see, he's interested. After all, he's his father also. And they answered, "Thy servant, our father, is in good health. He's yet alive." And they bowed down their heads and made obeisance. And here they go down on their faces again. I'd love to have had a picture of that, wouldn't you? These brethren, and Benjamin's with them now, and he goes down too now, because after all of them went down. Notice what he did. "And he lifted up his eyes, and he saw his brother Benjamin, his mother's son." You see, the others were his brothers, but half-brothers. This boy is his full brother, his mother's son. "And he said, Is this your younger brother of whom ye spake unto me?" And I think they nodded. And he said, "God be gracious unto thee, my son." His brother. This is really a dramatic moment. And Joseph can't take it any longer. Joseph made haste, for his bowels did yearn. That is, oh, his heart went out to his brothers. His heart yearned upon his brother. And he sought where to weep. And he entered into his chamber and wept there. And he said to his brothers, "Excuse me a moment. Someone wants me on the telephone." And he got out of there as quickly as he could. He went into his own private quarters and he wept, because he never thought maybe he'd ever see his brothers again, his own brother Benjamin. Maybe the famine's near to an end now. Add 7 more years. He's 40-some-odd years old. That is, Joseph is. And Benjamin is the youngest one of all, but he's a young man now. And so Joseph entered into his chamber and wept there. And he washed his face and went out and refrained himself and said, "Set on bread." Now, here is a marvelous, wonderful picture that is yet to be fulfilled. And I hope that you'll see in this something that's quite wonderful. Zacharias said that he's going to make himself known unto his brethren someday. They're going to ask him about nail prints in his hands. And that he's going to, at that time, the Lord Jesus said, "I receive those in the house of my friends." Then they'll know him. They'll recognize him. Then they will weep. But he has provided salvation for them. He's provided redemption for them. Now, that's going to take place when the Lord Jesus comes back to the earth the second time. He'll be revealed to his brethren, the nation Israel. That is, there'll be that remnant there. There'll be many there that they didn't know him. They didn't believe he came the first time, but then they're going to know him. Remember, the brethren of Joseph are the ones who delivered him into slavery. They sold him. They got rid of him. Now he's going to make himself known to his brethren. And may I say to you today, Christian friend, beware of anti-Semitism. Some of those people are the brethren of our Lord. And there's coming a day when he's going to make himself known unto them. It's a family affair. You better let his family alone. No Christian can engage in anti-Semitism. And I don't care how blind the nation Israel is, and I don't care what they engage in today. I'm perfectly aware of what you are aware of, that they are not always as lovely as some of us are, especially those of us that are Scotch. Oh, are we lovely people? Yes, but may I say, some of the Scotch have been pretty mean. Again, let me repeat, friends, this is a wonderful scene here. It's a dramatic scene. Notice, he washed his face, went out, refrained himself, and said, "Set on bread. Let's eat. Get it over with." But this is an amazing meal. And they set on for him by himself, and for them by themselves, and for the Egyptians which did eat with him by themselves, because the Egyptians might not eat bread with the Hebrews, for that is an abomination unto the Egyptians. Now, there's several things that this meal that these brethren, if they hadn't been so frightened, might have noticed. The first one is this, that he's not eating with the Egyptians. Egyptians ate alone. Joseph was separate from them. But after all, he's the brass. He's the head man in this particular place. Now will you notice something else? And they set before him the firstborn according to his birthright, and the youngest according to his youth, and the men marveled one at another. Now when Joseph put the place cards around, Joseph went around and he said, Reuben, you sit here. He put Benjamin way down at the end, and he put all the brethren in their right order. And they looked at each other in amazement. How did he know all that? But they're not suspicious at all of who he is, because naturally they're blind to who he is. Now, will you notice? And he took and sent messes unto them from before him. He served them, you know. He served their plates. And I wish we had another word here instead of sent messes to them, because it sounds rather messy, but it wasn't. But Benjamin's mess was five times so much as any of theirs. Again, he just couldn't refrain from showing his affection for his own brother. So he gave him five times as much. I bet that boy that had been through that famine, I bet that he had a real meal for the first time. And they drank and were merry with him. It was a glorious affair. What a wonderful day it'll be when he reveals himself to his brethren. Now that brings us to the 44th chapter here. And again, we have a very wonderful chapter before us here. And we find that Joseph now is going to send his brethren away with corn, but he's got something else up his sleeve. And it is to test their affection for the youngest brother, for his own brother, Benjamin. You see, they sold him in slavery. Now, if they changed, would they, any one of them, be willing to give his life for his brother? Joseph's going to really find out something about these, and this brings Judah into a marvelous picture here, because Judah was willing to take his place. Now, let me read verse 1 of chapter 44. He commanded the steward of his house, saying, fill the men's sacks with food, as much as they can carry, and put every man's money in his sack's mouth, and put my cup, the silver cup, in the sack's mouth of the youngest, and his corn money. And he did according to the word that Joseph had spoken. As soon as the morning was light, the men were sent away, they and their asses. When they were gone out of the city, and not yet far off, Joseph said unto his steward, up, follow after the men, and when thou dost overtake them, say unto them, wherefore have ye rewarded evil for good? Is not this it in which my Lord drinketh, and whereby indeed he divineth? Ye have done evil in so doing. Now it was his cup. And you will notice that he speaks of the fact that he divineth. I'll say something about that in a minute, because we come to it later. Verse 6, he overtook them, and he spake unto them these same words. And they said unto him, wherefore saith my Lord these words? God forbid that thy servants should do according to this thing. In other words, the brethren start out, they think everything is all right, and when they get out a little ways, they're overtaken. Here comes a whole troop after them, and the accusation is made. Somebody got Joseph's cup. One of you fellows heisted his cup. He says, behold, the money which we found in our sacks' mouths we brought again unto thee out of the land of Canaan. How then should we steal out of thy Lord's house silver or gold? With whomsoever of thy servants it be found, both let him die, and we also will be my Lord's bondmen. They were so sure that none of them had gotten the cup. And he said, now also let it be according unto your words. He with whom it's found shall be my servant, and ye shall be blameless. Then they speedily took down every man his sack to the ground, opened every man his sack, and he searched and began at the eldest and left at the youngest, and the cup was found in Benjamin's sack. Then they rent their clothes and laded every man his ass and returned to the city. They went back. They're not going back home without Benjamin, you may be sure. And Judah and his brethren came to Joseph's house, for he was yet there. And they fell before him on the ground. Here they go down before him again, and this time, I tell you, it's in dismay and agony. And Joseph said unto them, What deed is this that ye have done? What ye not are? Know ye not that such a man as I am can certainly divine? Now, Joseph apparently was a prophet. Apparently was able to tell the future. And we know that's so because he interpreted the dreams of the baker and the butler and also Pharaoh himself. He was a prophet. And he apparently used this cup in it. This was a gift that God had given him. You must understand this is before Revelation. Now, don't you run and get a cup or go to anybody that's got one and think you can read tea leaves or something like that. That's all perfect nonsense today. And this business of the horoscope that's got so many people involved today, it's absolute nonsense, and it reveals the sad spiritual condition that people are in when they'll turn to that sort of thing. This was a gift God had given this man. Now, Judah comes to the front, and the nobility of this man stands out. You can see probably why, out of the tribe of Judah, the Savior is coming. Will you note verse 16? And Judah said, What shall we say unto my Lord? And I think this, again, is one of the finest speeches that this man is going to make here. And I won't be able to finish it all today. It just looks like in this continued story, we get to the dramatic point, then have to leave off. But let me read. And Judah said, What shall we say unto my Lord? What shall we speak? Or how shall we clear ourselves? God hath found out the iniquity of thy servant. Behold, we are my Lord's servants, both we and he also with whom the cup is found. He makes full confession that it's because of their sin that this has come upon them. And he said, God forbid that I should do so, but the man in whose hand the cup is found, he shall be my servant. And as for you, get you up in peace unto your father. Now you see, he's going to hold Benjamin, and he says to these other brethren, go on home. You're free, but Benjamin's going to stay. Now, listen to Judah. Then Judah came near unto him and said, O my Lord, let thy servant, I pray thee, speak a word in my Lord's ears, and let not thine anger burn against thy servant, for thou art even as Pharaoh. You see the position that Joseph occupied. My Lord asked his servant, saying, Have ye a father or a brother? And we said unto my Lord, We have a father, an old man, and a child of his old age, a little one. And his brother is dead, and he alone is left of his mother, and his father loveth him. And thou saidest unto thy servants, Bring him down unto me, that I may set mine eyes upon him. And we said unto my Lord, The lad cannot leave his father, for if he should leave his father would die. And thou saidst unto thy servants, Except your youngest brother come down with you, ye shall see my face no more. And it came to pass, when we came up unto thy servant my father, we told him the words of my Lord. And our father said, Go again and buy us a little food. And we said, We cannot go down. If our youngest brother be with us, then will we go down. For we may not see the man's face, except our youngest brother be with us. And thy servant, my father, said unto us, Ye know that my wife bare me two sons, and the one went out from me, and I said, Surely he's torn in pieces, and I saw him not since. And if ye take this also from me, and mischief befall him, ye shall bring down my gray hairs with sorrow to the grave. Now, very frankly, friends, I hate to break off there. This is really a tense moment here. But Judah is doing a noble thing here. He's doing the thing that Joseph wants to discover. We'll have to wait and see that next time. May God richly bless you, my beloved.
0: 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I'm Steve Schwetz, and I'll meet you back here as the Bible bus rolls along.

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4: 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I gave up. I couldn't hold down a job. As bad as I wanted to, as bad as I hated myself, I couldn't even die the right way. I tried ending my life multiple times, and I just couldn't do it. And God stepped in, and He changed my life, man. There might be someone out there that has a similar story that might just need to hear it, and the only thing I can do now is just give back. I love to hear people on the open line Friday so I can have ideas of people to pray for. 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
6: 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Jesus told us in Matthew 5, 11 to 12, that indeed we would be hated and persecuted by the world.
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7: We hear the words fool and foolish often enough that it's easy to lose sight of their true meaning. 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But the wise person is the one who submits his reasoning to God. 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
10: You see, God must be a God of judgment because He loves. You see, He loves so much that the day is coming when He is going to protect those who are the objects of His love from evil forever. And the only way He can do it is to destroy evil, you see? So even that is an act of love.
11: 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There's a lot of talk these days about injustice. Politicians, social scientists, and so many others confidently propose solutions to problems like poverty, hunger, and crime. Of course, if you're a Christian, you know that while sin remains on earth, so will injustice. But there is reason for hope. In fact, a day is coming when all wrongs will be made right. All sickness, suffering, hate, and injustice will be swept away. Today, John MacArthur is going to take a look at that glorious future, a time of peace, joy, and justice inaugurated by Christ's return. So stay here on Grace to You as we continue John's study, The Return and Reign of Jesus Christ. Here's John with today's lesson.
10: Let's look at the Word of God, Zechariah chapter 9. People ask me very often, mostly people who don't know Christ, they say, "What's wrong with the world? Why is there all this injustice? Why is there all this turmoil? Why is there all this war? Why all the disease and the pain and the agony? And why is this chaos existing in the world?" There's a very simple answer. The king is absent, and therein lies the chaos. The king is absent. Well, he came once, and he came once and promised to right the world. He said he was the Messiah of Israel. He said he was the Prince of Peace. He said he was the King of Kings. He said he was the Lord of Lords. And he was going to take back this world from the usurper that had had it for a long time, whose name was Satan. And he offered his kingdom to people, but they rejected it, didn't they? So he went away. And he said, "I'll be absent a little longer, but I'll be back." And so we say very often as Christians, the king is coming back. And when he comes back, war will end, injustice will end, anarchy will end, confusion will end, pain and disease and all the other things will be brought to a bare minimum. The world will be righted when Jesus comes again. He will seize the reins of the government of the world, and he will rule with a compassionate rod. There are two elements that we find in Zechariah's prophecy and in all the other prophetic books in the Bible that write about his return. One is positive and one is negative. One says that he comes with great salvation and the other says that he comes in great judgment. And as we approach Zechariah 9 through 14, the last five chapters of Zechariah, we find these same two elements of the return of Christ are emphasized. That which is positive in the salvation of Israel and the restoration of the earth and the kingdom and all the glory that God deserves and his son is finally going to attain, and comparing with that the terrible, fearful, eternal judgments that fall. And in contrast to his first coming, when men succeeded in killing him, at his second coming, he will destroy his enemies all over the face of the earth. And then, and only after that judgment, he will begin to minister healing to a sick world, and the wonders of his salvation will come to pass. These are the two emphases of chapter 9, and the same two, as I said, that flow all throughout the Bible. The judgment work of Christ is not an easy work to speak on, because you see, even Isaiah, in Isaiah 28:21, calls it God's, quote, "strange work," because to Isaiah it seems to be so contrary to the greatest attribute of God, which is his love, the supreme quality of his nature. But you see, God must be a God of judgment because he loves. You see, he loves so much that the day is coming when he is going to protect those who are the objects of his love from evil. Forever. And the only way you can do it is to destroy evil, you see? So even that is an act of love. To protect and preserve the full manifestation of his love to his people forever. And so he will come in judgment to destroy sinners and sin. But the other side of it is that he will come to save. So much of the Bible talks about the judgment part of it. You can't deny it. It's all over the Bible. The major prophets, the minor prophets, they all talk about it. I was thinking of Joel 3:12. "Let the nations be wakened and come to the valley of Jehoshaphat," which incidentally is a valley that is created when Jesus hits the earth. His feet land on the Mount of Olives and the earth splits and a valley is made there, the valley of Jehoshaphat, and the nations are gathered. And he says, there will I sit to judge the nations round about. Put in the sickle, for the harvest is ripe. Come, get down, for the press is full. The vats overflow, for their wickedness is great. Multitudes, multitudes in the valley of decision. For the day of the Lord is near in the valley of decision. The sun and the moon shall be darkened. The stars shall withdraw their shining. The Lord shall roar out of Zion and utter his voice from Jerusalem. The heavens and the earth shall shake, but the Lord will be the hope of his people and the strength of the children of Israel. There you see the two sides, the great judgment, but the Lord also is the hope of his people. There are times in the New Testament that this judgment is presented, Matthew 24, Matthew 25, Revelation 14, 14 to 20, many places. But the other side of it, of course, is salvation, and that's presented too. When Jesus comes, it won't all be judgment. It'll be salvation for his people and the fullness of that salvation, all it could possibly mean. Listen, for example, to Luke 21, 27. And then shall they see the Son of Man coming in a cloud with power and great glory. And when these things begin to come to pass, listen, then look up and lift up your heads, for your redemption, what? Draws nigh. It isn't just judgment. It's judgment on the ungodly and on sin, but it's redemption for those who are God's own. Dear weeping prophet Jeremiah talks about this day and what's going to happen when the children of Israel enter into the covenant of God in Jeremiah 31. And verse 3, the whole chapter really, but verse 3, the Lord hath appeared of old unto me, saying, yea, I have loved thee with an everlasting love. Therefore, with loving kindness have I drawn thee. Listen, again I will build thee, and thou shalt be built, O virgin of Israel. Thou shalt again be adorned with thy timbrels, and shalt go forth in the dances of those who make merry. There's coming a day when salvation returns. So we come then to chapter 9 again. And we have to see these two sides in this chapter, the side of judgment and the side of salvation. And we're going to see them in chapter 9, 10, 11, 12, 13, and 14. That's why I took the time to cover it so you'd understand. We left off at verse 8. After finishing off with Alexander, he turns to Christ in the middle of verse 8. I will encamp about mine house because of the army, because of him that passes by, and because of him that returns. Now, that was Alexander. God says, I'll encamp around my city. He'll pass by on his way to Egypt. He'll return back again, and he won't harm you. And then he turns to the future in a sweeping jump in the middle of the verse and says, and no oppressor shall pass through them anymore, for now have I seen with my eyes. And here there's a leap into the end of the age, and when Christ comes, he says, there'll never, ever beyond that be another oppressor in the land of Israel. We know that couldn't be fulfilled by Alexander, could it? Because there were plenty since then, some even now. So he jumps into the future, and he says, there's coming a time when the other conqueror, the divine conqueror, not the human one, comes. And after him, there'll never be an oppressor again. For now have I seen with my eyes. In other words, that means God says, I have seen all I am going to see of oppression. I've seen all I'm going to allow. I've seen enough. And when Jesus comes, it'll be over. And that introduces us to the second part of the chapter. Not the human conqueror, but part two, the divine conqueror, verse 9. Now watch this comparison. Verse 9, here we go. Ready? Rejoice greatly, O daughter of Zion. Get happy, Israel. Shout, O daughter of Jerusalem. Behold, thy king cometh unto thee. Stop right there. He says, hey, people, get happy. The king is going to come. And boy, you know, when Alexander came, he was hot stuff. You know, the white charger and the whole bit. But look at the comparison. This is incredible. He is just and having salvation. Notice those two things? Justice refers to what aspect of his coming? Judgment. Salvation refers to the saving aspect. He is just and he has salvation. The same two things. But look, lowly, riding on an ass and upon a colt, the foal of an ass. Riding on a donkey and a baby donkey. Some conqueror. Something wrong here. With that humble statement, is the conqueror introduced? They would have reacted perhaps by saying, I never saw a conqueror in my life riding around on a donkey's colt. Where's the white steed? But this is a different conqueror. Now, I want to show you several things. First of all, his character in verse 9. His character in verse 9. The character of this conqueror. You know, it's amazing as you look at the text, because against the background of the invincible marching army of Alexander comes one who doesn't inspire fear, and he doesn't inspire dread, and nobody's shaking and nobody's quaking. But he inspires praise, and apparently, as we shall see, he inspires peace. This is a different conqueror. This is not a foreign tyrant, but Israel's own king. He is not cruel and oppressive. He is righteous. He is not slaying. He is saving. He is not rich and powerful. He is poor and meek, and he doesn't ride a steed. He rides an ass's colt. But Zechariah says, get ecstatic. That's what the Hebrew says, ecstatic rejoicing. Flip out. Get happy. Hoop it up. And he tells them why. There are four elements to his character. A is his character. Four elements. First of all, he's a king. Behold, thy king cometh. The absolute monarch. I love this. Thy king. Israel's king. Israel's redeemer. The promised seed of David. The Messiah. The one who is to reign. The one of whom Isaiah said, unto us a child is born, and the government shall be upon his shoulders. He's the king. And so it was announced at his birth. He's the king. And so it was announced at his death, placarded on the cross, Jesus of Nazareth, the king. And he was. Though they said it in jest, he was the king. The king is coming. People, listen. It's going to be so good for this old world when the king gets back, don't you think? To make it all right, to fix it all up. When he takes it back from that usurper Satan. Second thing it says about him, he's not only the king, but he is just. He is just. His character is royal and his character is righteous. His character is royal and his character is righteous. That means he deals justly. He deals righteously. He will do what is right. No more will anybody say, you can't get no justice. No more. He is righteous. Won't it be great to have a world where all decisions are made by one who is absolutely righteous and just? Scripture talks so much about that. I wish we had time to go into all the thoughts that it has. Third thing, he is not only royal, he is not only righteous, but it says, he has salvation. He is a savior. He is a king. He is righteous. He is the savior. He is royal. He is righteous. He is redeeming. He comes to save. And what did the angel say? When he was born, thou shalt call his name what? Jesus. Why? For he shall save his people from their sins. That's why we come to the table, isn't it? He's a Savior. We need a Savior, don't we? Somebody to save us from our sins. Alexander was no Savior. Alexander wasn't even righteous. He was a puny king compared to Christ. And then it says, lastly, in discussing his character, he is not only a king and righteous and a Savior, but he is meek. He is meek. And it simply says, lowly. Do you see it there? Lowly. Humble. Quite different from Alexander. The word in the Hebrew means poor. And the same Hebrew word is used in an economic sense to speak of somebody with no money. That sounds like Jesus, doesn't it? You know, when they crucified him, they took all of his belongings. You know what they had? One robe. That was it. Foxes have holes, the birds of the air have nests. Matthew 8:20 says, but the Son of Man hath not any place, what? to lay his head. You know where his home was? The Mount of Olives. That's where he went every night and communed with the Father and slept under the stars. If he stayed in a home, it was the home of Mary and Martha, Lazarus, or somebody else who kept him there. He had nothing. The word means

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5: And important people rode horses and the donkey lost its dignity. You were really admitting your poverty by putting around on a donkey. Jeremiah 17:25, then shall there enter into the gates of this city kings and princes sitting on the throne of David, riding chariots and horses. So Jeremiah 17:25 acknowledges that kings and princes rode horses, not donkeys. So you see, this would be a strange prophecy. The king is coming riding on a donkey's colt. Well, that's an amazing prophecy. Did it happen? Look at Matthew 21. Matthew 21. And when they drew near to Jerusalem and were come to Bethpage under the Mount of Olives, which is, of course, east of the city, then Jesus sent two disciples and said to them, go into the village opposite you, and straightway you shall find an ass tied and a colt with her. Loose them and bring them to me. How did he know that? Just like he knew everything. Just a part of the information that God has, total information. When you find this little donkey with a colt, bring it. If anybody says, you shall say the Lord has need of them. Straightway, he will send them. In other words, he says, I'll not only take care of the fact that the donkey's there, but I'll take care of the questions the man might have. Just tell him the Lord sent for them, and we'll work on his heart, and he'll let you go. All this was done that it might be fulfilled, which was spoken by the prophet. What prophet? Zechariah, we just read it, saying, tell ye the daughter of Zion, behold, thy king comes unto thee, meek and sitting on an ass and a colt, the foal of an ass. Just exactly as was prophesied. And he got on, verse 7, they set him on it, and a very great multitude spread their garments in the way. They cut down branches from the trees, spread them in the way. The multitude that went before and that followed cried, saying, Hosanna to the King of David, blessed is he that cometh in the name of the Lord, Hosanna in the highest. Hosanna to the what? The king. He was a king, riding on a donkey. Prophecy explicitly fulfilled.
6: You're listening to Grace to You, the Bible teaching ministry of John MacArthur. Today we continued John's study titled The Return and Reign of Jesus Christ. Well, as John pointed out today, the Old Testament talked a lot and talked specifically about what Jesus' first coming would look like. Isaiah said he would be born of a virgin. Micah promised he would be born in Bethlehem, and the book we're currently studying, Zechariah, said he would enter Jerusalem on a donkey. But does the Old Testament have as much to say about Christ's second coming as it did about his first? Here's how John answered that question.
7: Yeah, I think in all truth, you could say that the Old Testament says more about his second coming than it does about his first coming. Mm. And that is why the apostles and prophets had such a difficult time preaching the life and ministry of Jesus Christ to the Jews, because the Jews' understanding of the Old Testament was primarily related to the glorious arrival of Messiah. And so the apostles had to tell them, you need to go back to the Old Testament and find that he had to suffer and die and rise, and then would come the glory of his kingdom after that. So, yeah, I think there is much more in the Old Testament that speaks to the ultimate triumph of Messiah than there is to his humiliation. However, having said that, the elements of his humiliation are extremely precise. So you have very, very detailed elements of the incarnation, the first coming of Christ. But when you come to the second coming, you have these massive Old Testament pictures of the fulfillment of the covenant of the king, the sovereignty, the bringing of the kingdom, and all the glorious elements of his return to take over the earth, to reign, and then to bring in the new heaven and the new earth.
6: Yeah, and it almost seems like those prophecies of the first and second coming are kind of blended together in ways in the Old Testament. If all you ever read was the Old Testament, it would

0: be easy to conflate the two and think.
1: Think it was all one event.
0: Yeah.
1: Now, that's true because the prophets don't say, okay, now I'm talking about the first coming and now I'm talking about the second coming. There's not a clear demarcation between those. That's true. That would be true in the prophets. That all kind of is one package, and I think the Jews ignored the part about the suffering, and they tended to attribute it to something other than the Messiah. In fact, they thought God may be talking about them as a nation. But when the New Testament comes and Jesus comes in humiliation and in his incarnation, it becomes crystal clear that he is fulfilling the elements of his first coming as laid out in the Old Testament.
0: The second coming is still to be looked forward to. You think that's going to happen literally as it's described by
1: the
0: prophets?
1: Well, yeah, and I think that the test is that the first coming was exactly, specifically, and literally what the Old Testament prophet said it would be. Why would we not think the second coming will be equally literal and specific as the Old Testament prophet said it would be? So we're looking forward to a real coming of Christ, a real series of holocausts that are going to cover the face of the earth. Horrendous things are going to happen. Armies are going to gather. The Old Testament is very specific about rulers and armies and leaders and how it all plays out in the Middle East and around the nation Israel, and powers from the north and powers from the east and Armageddon and all those kinds of things. So, yeah, I think absolutely specific fulfillment. You can't ignore that. That is the end of the story. And if you use the same rules of interpretation that led you to believe in the doctrine of justification and apply it to prophetic passages, you're going to come up with a premillennial, pre-tribulational view of the return of Jesus Christ. And we're responsible to proclaim that, to proclaim his glory.
2: And what a great responsibility that is. 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Look for the series of articles titled, How to Prepare for Christ's Return. 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And be back tomorrow as John MacArthur shows you how Old Testament prophecy can build your confidence that God will be faithful to keep all of his promises. 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
9: 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While the status of being bad guys is something new in the West, Christians across the world and throughout history have always been known and derided by the world. 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
12: He was one of the most recognizable voices in American sports. A celebrity who called professional football games for decades. But behind the fame, Pat Summerall was slowly dying. Alone on a bathroom floor, choking on his own brokenness, Pat finally ran out of places to hide. What he discovered next changed everything. Jesus said, "Come to me, all who are weary and heavy laden, and I will give you rest." Not a sermon, not a finger pointed in shame, just rest. Today on Insight for Living, Chuck Swindoll reminds us that grace doesn't lecture, it stoops, and it rescues.
13: Love that reaches up is adoration. Love that reaches out is affection. Oh, but love that stoops is grace. It isn't complete till you get to the part where he stoops and picks us up and puts us on our feet. It's with that symbol in mind, we turn to Philippians chapter 2
14: and look at these verses that are truly, as one man wrote, the greatest and most moving passage Paul ever wrote about Jesus. Greatest and most moving passage Paul ever wrote about Jesus. Just as a beautiful diamond needs a setting for it to be serve a practical purpose, so verses of Scripture need the context, the setting. Now, this setting is about thinking along the same lines. See verse 1, if therefore there is any encouragement in Christ, any consolation of love, any fellowship of the Spirit, any affection and compassion, make my joy complete. Look closely, by being of the same mind. If you think together, you'll get along together. If you think about the same things the same way together, you'll have a closeness of fellowship. Maintaining the same love, united in spirit, intent on one purpose. In fact, he goes further. And I can feel that long index finger of the apostle pounding against my sternum as he says, do nothing from selfishness or empty conceit, but with humility of mind, we're back to our thinking, with humility of mind, let each of you regard one another as more important than himself. That is Christianity in a nutshell. Those of us who are unselfish and are not driven by empty conceit, who possess a humility of mind, God help us all to go there, who regard one another as more important than ourselves. We don't look out for our own personal interests. We look out for the interests of others. And Paul suddenly thinks, I need an example. I need an illustration. We say as a colloquialism of our time, I need a for instance. For example. And that leads him to the classic illustration of Jesus. Not surprisingly, he shows us Jesus in his condescension from heaven to earth, from the throne room of God to the cross, in the verses that follow. Now, this section is magnificent because it covers three facets of a scene that boggles the mind. In no other scene in Scripture are you able to get into the mind of the crucified one like here. This is the best section. It describes him before he came to earth, verse 6. It describes in his coming as a servant, verse 7, and the early part of verse 8. And then it describes his sacrifice on a cross, end of verse 8. Let's go before his incarnation. Referring to Christ Jesus, who although he existed in the form of God. Form of God. The Greek term is morphe, M-O-R-P-H-E. We have it in the middle of our word metamorphosis. In its original term, it meant the essential form that doesn't change. Keep that in mind. There's another word that is often translated form, and it's schema, S-C-H-E-M-A. We got our word scheme from it. They're different. Schema represents a form that changes. You say, what? So let me explain it further. We are in form human beings. We are not less or more than, we are human beings. From conception until death, we are human beings. That's our morphe. However, our schema is described in the stages we've been through as human beings. We begin as small as a period at the end of the sentence. Cynthia taught me that when she was pregnant with our children. That little thing inside me is the size of a period at the end of a sentence. So we begin as an embryo, and then we grow to fetus, and then we become a newborn. Our schema is changing. The newborn becomes a little baby. And as we begin to walk and talk and eat and or at least feed ourselves, we become little children. Our schema is changing. Little children grow into young pre-teenagers and then finally teenagers and then young adults and then middle adults and then ornery adults. You reach a final stage of ornery where you are growing older. Your schema keeps changing, but your morphe remains human. Back to the verse. Who, although he existed in the unchanging deity, the form of God. Second part of the verse is equally important. He didn't regard equality with God something to clutch, something to cling to, but he released that privileged position. Now, don't think for a moment he stopped being God. That's where the cults will take you away from the truth. He's just a man when he came to this earth, and as a man, he was subject to all the things of humanity, including sin. Wrong. As God, he knew no sin, did no sin, had no sin. Scripture states that. I love that translation in the New American Standard Bible. The verb means to clutch. If you're in a crowd and a thief is running through the group and grabs your purse, ladies, he will or she will clutch the purse and run. It's the word used of a thief or a robber, clutching something. But in this case, it isn't a robber, it's God himself. Jesus, the Son of God, existing in the unchanging deity of his essence, he did not regard that position in heaven something he would clutch and hold on to and not release. Why? Because he's humble of heart. Because to come to our rescue, he couldn't remain in heaven. So the plan of salvation required his giving up his will and releasing what had been his privileged position. And if you want to think of something remarkable, imagine that. The resplendent glory of the throne room of the Godhead, surrounded by the presence angels and the seraphim who flood the throne of God with their praises, having no need, knowing no pain, experiencing no rejection or mistreatment. He existed in that ideal place as God. But he said to the Father, yes, I will go. Unless you go, there will not be a sacrifice. I will be that sacrifice. So he did not regard it something to clutch. And so what did he do? Well, he became a servant. Expressed very clearly at the beginning of verse 7, he emptied himself. All sorts of theories called the kenotic theory, K-E-N-O-T-I-C, kenotic, from the Greek term kenosis, which is the word for emptying, translated here in that way. Of what did he empty himself? J.B. Lightfoot says he divested himself. But of what? Did he stop being God? What did he empty himself of? If you carry a Ryrie Study Bible, you will see in the footnote this sentence, very helpful sentence. It does not mean he surrendered any attributes of deity, but that he took on the limitations of humanity. Wonderful words. Wonderful description. Without releasing any of his deity, he took on all the limitations of humanity. More specifically, he voluntarily set aside the independent use of his divine attributes when he became a man. Undiminished deity in true humanity, one person called the incarnation. The incarnation. God in flesh. For the first time ever and never to be changed, deity became humanity. True humanity. True humanity. No play acting. He wasn't part angels, sprouting wings, didn't have a halo, didn't glow, didn't walk around a white robe, spotless sandals, going, ooh, cross hanging around his neck. Didn't know. That's all caricature. Had he walked on this earth today and were doing what he came to do, you wouldn't pick him out as anyone different. Just another human being. In this case, another Jewish adult. Another Jewish baby. Grew to be a teenager. Grew to be an adult. Most of us are older than he ever became on this earth. Amazing. True man. What does that mean? It means when he cried, his cheeks were wet with tears. It means when he was working in the carpenter shop and cut himself, it means he bled. It means when he slept, he snored. How's that? You hadn't thought of that before, had you? It means when he stumbled with his toe, he fell. It means when his heart was broken, he grieved. It means when he was tired, he went to bed. It means when he was hungry, he ate food. When he was thirsty, he drank liquids. He eliminated them just as we do. He was true humanity. However, he was God. He was the Lamb of God who took away the sins of the world. Look at the picture that Paul paints. No time to develop it all. I wish I could. He emptied himself, taking the form of a bondservant, being made in the likeness of a man, found in appearance as a man. Here's our word again. He humbled himself, becoming obedient to the point of death, even a cross kind of death. Obedient to whom? The Father. Death. Death? Death. Death? Death. Heart stopped beating. But not just any death. The absence of a definite article is significant. Not on the cross, but on a cross. If your version reads the cross, it's a misstatement. It should read a cross. Obedient to death on a cross. When there is an absence of a definite article, the emphasis falls on the quality of the subject. A cross kind of death. All that a cross represented was his to endure. F.F. Bruce puts it in words you will never forget. It is difficult for us, after so many centuries during which the cross has been venerated as a sacred symbol, to realize the unspeakable horror, the disgust that the mention, the very thought of the cross provoked. In polite Roman society, the word cross was an obscenity not to be uttered in conversation. This utterly vile form of punishment was that which Jesus endured, and by enduring it, he turned that shameful instrument of torture into the object of his followers' proudest boast. Paul wrote, "As for me, I will boast only about the cross of our Lord Jesus Christ," Galatians 6:14, an incomprehensible turning upside down of all the accepted values of his day. It was an obscenity. In our day, it's jeweled and finds its way around the necks of women and men. In our day, sometimes the most decorative part of a church is a cross. How incorrect. When we were designing this building, I had very little to do with most of it. That's why it looks so great. I kept my hands out of it. But I had a lot to do with the cross. No special super-duper lighting, no bronze, no glistening glitter. Keep the sandpaper off of the wood. Let's use timber that's rugged, no stain, no finish. Let's hang it so that it's clearly obvious. Not to worship, but to remind us it's a symbol. And we have done that. It weighs perhaps 450, 500 pounds. The vertical is 14 feet long and the horizontal about 8 feet across. The leather straps in the middle came from an idea I saw in Jerusalem, where, as accurate as I could research it, the cross beam was strapped to the vertical beam. He only carried the cross beam. He couldn't carry that much weight. The cross beam is about 200 pounds. He dragged that. And when that found its way to the cross, it was strapped onto the vertical because other victims would be used, so they would unstrap it and have another victim carry the cross beam, and on we could go. May I shock you? It may be even more vivid if we would hang there an electric chair or a syringe used in capital punishment. It is an instrument of horror, so disgusting to his culture and day, you didn't even use the word cross in sophisticated societies. Even death on a cross. It is a dreadful thing. It is a vile thing. Why do I camp on it like this? Because it's on that cross he screamed in agony, "Eloi, Eloi, lama sabachthani? My God, why have you forsaken me?" You don't think of the scream coming from the lips of Jesus unless you understand it was on a cross kind of death he died. And the Savior was bearing your sins and my sins, the sins of the world. And the Father, for the first and only time in their existence together, turned his back. And Jesus felt in that agonizing moment the abandonment that sin brought. That's when he bore all the sins of the world. When I survey the wondrous cross on which the Prince of Glory died, my richest gain, I count the loss. I pour contempt on all my pride. Well, of course. Who else has died for you? No one. Who else paid the complete penalty for you, your sins, your wife, your husband's, your family, your children, your grandparents, and back, and forward? No one. No one. Even death on a cross. Charles Wesley put it well, "'Tis mystery all, the immortal dies." Is it any wonder that when he left us a symbol, he left it a series of actions done without words? I've run out of words. I can't go any further. It's as it should be. When you're in the presence of that kind of humility, you are dumbstruck. You sit and stare, and you should. He gave us a piece of bread to use. I received of the Lord that which also he had given to me, writes Paul. The night in which he was betrayed, he took bread, and having given thanks, he broke it. And he said, "Here, take this and eat it in remembrance of me." In the same manner also, he took the cup and looked at the wine in the cup and said, This liquid represents my blood. Drink it in remembrance of me. Fools that came in later days called Christians cannibals, drinking the blood of Jesus. Please. These are symbols. We don't worship the bread. We don't worship the cup. We don't worship the wooden cross. We worship the Savior. And because he has done this for us, two questions have to be answered when we come to the table. First, are we clean? And second, why not? It doesn't matter what church you're a part of. It doesn't matter what your age or gender is. It doesn't matter your roots or the debauched life you may have lived, or rather good life. It doesn't matter. We're all rotten, stinking sinners. That's all we are. Let's bow our heads together. Thank you, Father, for the cross. Thank you for the one who died for us there, for that sacred head, now wounded, with grief and shame, weighed down. We love you, Father. Thank you for our Savior's blood that keeps on cleansing us from all sin, that divine detergent that washes us clean inside and out. We worship you, our Father, and we thank you for the plan that required the blood of the Lamb. Our Father, meet with us in a very special way during this time of silent meditation. May we be lost in the thought of the one who left heaven and died on a cross kind
15: of place. In his matchless name, we pray. Amen.
12: The servant who came didn't arrive with fanfare or demand recognition. He emptied himself, took the form of a bondservant, and died the vilest death imaginable, all to rescue broken people like you and me. That's not religion, that's grace. And if you've never surrendered your life to the one who paid it all, today is the day. This is Insight for Living. We'll hear a closing comment from Chuck Swindoll in just a moment, so please stay with us. 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In a moment, I'll tell you about a brand new booklet Chuck's written about the power of the cross. You see, the cross not only represents our salvation in Christ, but when we focus on the cross of Christ, it becomes our compass every single day. Chuck?
14: You might not remember the name Roy Riggles. If not, Roy was a football player, and in the 1929 Rose Bowl, he picked up a fumble and took off running, fast, confident, strutting toward the goal line, absolutely certain he knew where he was going. Guess what? He was headed in the wrong direction. A 70-yard sprint headed the wrong way. Oh, man, can't you just picture it? His own teammate had to chase him down. And when that teammate finally caught up with him, Roy shouted, "I love this. Get away from me. This is my touchdown." He was convinced. But Roy was dead wrong. Well, I've spent a lifetime in ministry, and I can tell you, that story never gets old because it never stops being true. Sincere people, well-meaning people, people who love God and work hard and mean every word of their prayers, running the wrong direction. Why? Because somewhere along the way, they lost sight of the cross. The cross reorients everything. When it's in clear focus, you know which goal line is which. You know what matters and what doesn't. You know how to live. That's what Insight for Living is all about. 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
20: 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A fool does what he wants in spite of the pain it causes him and others. 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
24: Help the child learn that life is not about avoiding pain, because sometimes our culture teaches them it's about being happy and avoiding all kinds of pain. They stay immature. 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
25: That's Dr. John Townsend, and he's back with us again today on Focus on the Family, talking about how you can implement healthy boundaries with your children. Thanks for joining us. I'm John Fuller.
23: You know, yesterday we talked about teaching kids to accept the consequences of their actions. I think most parents struggle with that. Then we covered the strengths and weaknesses of gentle parenting and really defining boundaries and how we get on to a healthy regular, reinforced boundary approach to really help your child to mature and grow in the healthiest way possible. Today, we're going to talk about some key concepts, including the steps to helping kids develop their own sense of right and wrong, which, as we talked about yesterday with Dr. Townsend, no is actually a good thing for a child to learn. It starts to develop their identity, and you want that child in later teen years to be able to say no. And so that's a good thing. It's not an error if they're pushing back a little. But how do we do this constructively? It's going to be a great conversation. And I hope if you missed last time, get the Focus on the Family app so you can hear it and hear all the inventory here at Focus on the Family.
0: Yeah, that app is available and free to you, and we hope you'll get that. Dr. Townsend has co-written a book with Dr. Henry Cloud. It really is a classic. It's called Boundaries with Kids, How Healthy Choices Grow Healthy Children. And we'll encourage you to get a copy when you contact us.
23: John, welcome back to the program.
1: Thanks, guys. You know, I was thinking when you read that part about Henry and I writing this, John, it came about because all the boundaries work was working. And then people came along and parents said, we'd like to help our kids with this boundary thing before they have the train wrecks and the pain that we had in our adult lives. So can you write in a more preventive level? But thank you to the parents who are asking for that.
23: Yeah, that's so, so good. Let me start here. What does it look like for kids to learn to respect the boundaries of others?
1: Well, they don't start off that way because their life is, you know,
23: it's all about me.
1: It's about me, and mom and dad exist to serve me, and that's okay for a while. But sooner or later, you're going to be in a world of relationships, and they have to learn this. And there are some relational no's they have to learn. As young children, don't hurt someone. I mean, it's fundamental. Don't trespass on someone's things, and especially don't punish another kid's no. If a kid disagrees, don't make them bad because they got to have a choice. How do you do that? Well, you have empathy for it because it's hard for them, but you correct them and you give them consequences with their disrespect. Even if they don't like it, they have to learn that mom and dad don't like disrespect of themselves and other people. But here's another really important part. They'll learn to respect other people's boundaries when you establish your own separateness as a parent. For example, the child wants to do something and you've already played with them for a long time and now you want to, I don't know, do a crossword puzzle. And the child comes up again and says, play with me. And sometimes the parent's tempted to say, well, I got to be a good parent. Even though I spent 2 hours here, I'll put my puzzle aside. The best thing to say is, no, I'm going to do a puzzle right now. That's what I need to do, but you can play. And all of a sudden the child's in a world where, oh, you're not always available when I always need you. I've got to respect that. So insist on your own separateness as well as the child's. Yeah.
23: You know, we've had Dr. Ken Wilgus here. You might know Dr. Ken Wilgus, great guy. He wrote the funniest book title, which was Feeding the Mouth That Bites You, How to Emancipate Your Teenagers into Adulthood. And it really is in this area that I'm about to ask you, and that's giving kids some age-appropriate freedom to help them separate themselves in a healthy way from the parent. For example, he would say, at some point, you let your 13, 14-year-old own their room. And his rules were, you just don't have, nothing can be stinky or rotting. Hopefully we've taught you how to keep your room nicely, but that's it. And you hand it over and you don't take it back. Is that a good thing?
1: That is so wise. It comes down to what, in the book, we call it the law of sowing and reaping.
23: Yeah.
1: You know, think about how we all learn as humans, not just kids. We learn when we reap what we sow. Look at freedom. How can they sow when they don't have a choice? You've got to have freedom to make a bad choice to sow so you can reap. They have to be free to sow positive things or negative things. Otherwise, there's no reaping and no learning and no growing.
23: That's so amazing. Let's talk about unconditional love. You know, this one, I have this banter in my own head when you're saying, I love you. I love you so much. You're never going to know how much I love you. Put that down. If you don't respond, and it like totally communicates my love is conditional. And I think parents, we have this inner struggle going, am I loving this child unconditionally, or am I putting all the conditions on it because they're not performing or behaving the way that I want them to? Speak to that dilemma, and then what is healthy, real, unconditional love look like?
1: Yeah, let's start with it, what that really is. Think about God. He doesn't, I don't know about you guys, but he hasn't answered all my prayers this year. Right. But I know he loves me all the time. Yeah. And so it doesn't, some people think that unconditional love is always feeling good feelings toward and
24: always gratifying the child. I feel good towards you. I'm always, that's love. Well, that can be hate. You can make you can make a drug addict out of that. So love is really a stance of I'm for you and I want your best. And if we can change it from the feeling and gratification to it's a mental state that makes me want to do the very best for you, even if it's uncomfortable, that's unconditional love. I don't have to feel good feelings when my kid's screaming and yelling and causing a mess. But I shouldn't be harsh, but I should be direct. But I know I'm doing the surgery that's needed right now.
23: So unconditional love is, hey, I didn't kick you out of the house.
24: And hate might be, I did kick you out of the house too early.
23: Yeah.
24: Instead of when
23: you
24: should.
23: Yeah, I mean, that's the whole balancing feature of parenting. Let's hear a clip like we did yesterday. Let's hear a clip from a dad on setting boundaries.
2: My two sons are 24 and 26 years old, and they don't really help out with the bills or rent, and what little money they make is spent on drugs. My younger son is trying, but he sees his older brother getting away with stuff, and he just follows in his footsteps. I don't believe it.
24: My heart just sank to hear this man. Whoever you are, man, I'm so sorry. I'll say a prayer. Let me provide a sort of a path here for this gentleman. Who's kind of living a nightmare. You're going to need support. Whatever's going on in the house with two grown young men who are doing drugs and not spending it on the right things and that sort of thing, you're going to need to get external support. So don't do this on your own. Get a good church, a good Christian therapist. Get people around you who have the same values, because for you to change this is going to take some time. Now, number one, I think you're going to have to get, once you've got the support systems in, you're going to have to insist on a drug-free home. I mean, that's just, you can't compromise on that. And there are going to have to be some rules that you'll probably need help with in constructing, such as, here's what will keep you in the house for as long as until you're ready to launch, because they do need to launch sooner or later, and here's what won't. There are good counselors and therapists that can help you make a plan. You're going to need to chart a path for autonomy that your sons are not ready for. So I want you to start, as Stephen Covey says, with the end in mind. The end in mind is that they're out of your house. They can't be happy with that or fulfilled with that. Out of the house, autonomous, free, working somewhere, drug-free. And so what does it take to create that, keep the long run in mind? That means some of them may need a coach or a counselor. They also may need to know some house rules that you're going to enforce, and they may need to have the consequences. If you can stay here if you don't do drugs, if you can't, I'm sorry, you're going to be out of the house. And I've had to do that with many parents who said, well, what will they do? Well, they'll probably sleep on a friend's couch for a while and eat pizza and then find out, gosh, it's better being at home like the prodigal son. But you're going to have the rules and enforce those. And all the same time, letting these young men know that you love them, even though they will say that you hate them, you're providing experts, you're providing structure, you're providing a way and a path for autonomy and leaving and cleaving that they don't possess.
23: John, you encourage parents in the book to consider pain a good experience. It can be a good experience for them to know the bottom. And, you know, we all say this in the Christian community. You know, it's important for your children to go to a valley if that's where God needs to meet them. And, you know, one of the most, I think, challenging questions I ever received is, would you be willing to let God take your kids through that valley?
24: I think that's the hardest prayer any of us can pray, but it's a good one.
23: Yeah, and tell us why. Why is pain helpful?
24: Well, let's start with Hebrews 12. Where it says, all discipline seems painful, but it brings the peaceable fruit of righteousness. God's very clear, and he's the being that created neuroscience and parenting in the first place. And we want our kids to live a life of being right, living the right life. And so pain teaches us things. Now, we're not talking about the wrong kind of pain. We don't want to damage the child. Yeah. We don't mind them being uncomfortable. Discomfort is very different than damage. So it evaluate if it's the right kind of pain that will help them mature and thrive. But yes, help the child learn that life is not about avoiding pain, because sometimes our culture teaches them it's about being happy and avoiding all kinds of pain. They stay immature. Actually, embrace it. Make it your ally. Learn to deal with a difficult teacher. Learn to deal with that bully. learn to deal with a sport you haven't done or a course you haven't taken, and look what happens on the other end when you succeeded. And so all of a sudden they realize pain is my friend, it's my ally.
3: Yeah, but it's, again, hard to stand there as a parent and allow that to happen. But you got to do your best to let God do his best.
24: Yeah.
3: Right?
24: And that's when we need community. Those parents who are like-minded, and you can call them and say, I'm so sad. My child's crying and they're discouraged, but it was a legitimate boundary and a consequence. And the parent goes, stick with it, stick with it. And if you tell your child, stick with it, that child takes that in. And when they're 30, they'll go, I've got a hard job. I've got a hard marriage. I can stick with it because I've done it before.
3: That's good.
24: It's the internalization.
25: Yeah. And if you're that parent and you're thinking, this is just too difficult, I don't have the community, I don't know where to turn, Dr. Townsend mentioned the importance of a Christian counselor. We have caring Christian counselors here at Focus on the Family. So if this is touching a nerve for you, please call us, 800, the letter A and the word family. 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
3: John, let's play another question about boundaries.
5: Hi, I have a question. My son is very energetic, likes to be active, like play sports and all these things, but I find it hard to get him to actually sit and listen. He's 6 years old, and I was wondering what would be a good way to teach him the importance of listening and having good listening skills.
24: Yeah, and you're addressing this at the right time, too. Six is a great age to learn that. And at six, especially boys, a lot of times girls, too, you're interested more in your activities, and you're interested more in what you have to say and not what anybody else has to say. So I would address this very directly with your son, just like any parent does. Here's how you clean your room. Here's how you set it for the table. And I would say, I want to help you learn to listen because this is something that I think you're kind of challenged in. It's going to be very important to you. And so you just tell him, this is how you have great relationships. This is how people like you better. This is where you learn things. Now, sometimes a six-year-old who's really into activities will just blow that off. But it's in there somewhere because you have to give them the framework first of why this is important. And the second thing is you give them examples and say, when I was trying to tell you something about X, a movie we saw or something we did at church, and you kept changing the subject and talking about yourself, it didn't work between you and me, and you and I weren't that close. And all of a sudden they realize, oh, this affects my relationships. And then sometimes a child will say, well, what do I do? Well, teach them the basics of asking questions. Stop talking and then say, how are you doing? What did you think? How was your day? And teach them those basic questions that everybody's got to learn, three or four of them that can get somebody to open up. And then have them practice that with their friends. And all of a sudden, now they're the captain of the team. Now, if none of that is working, that's when you have to say, in our home, we're going to need to have you talk and then listen and talk and then listen. And if you can't stop talking, sweetheart, what am I going to do? But there might be a consequence for that, because you talking all the time and not listening is kind of hard on the whole family. It's not good for you. But hopefully it'll be done before you have to go to the consequence. But I've had parents have to do that, say, it's your turn to stop talking and start listening, and make that a norm so they do it in the real life.
3: It's so funny. I'm laughing because when I was a child, my mom's best friend, and we considered her family part of our family, my mom's best friend, Penny. And I think I was just talking way too much. Heaven knew that I would be sitting behind a microphone someday. But she said to me, she just turned to me, and she said, Jimmy, you've got diarrhea of the mouth. Talk about making an impact on a child. I still remember that. I know where I was standing.
24: Word pictures are helpful.
3: When she said it, my immediate response, I just went quiet. Because I thought, oh, I didn't know. But I mean, to this day, I think it centered me on being able to be quieter so I can actually hear the person across the table from
24: me. Isn't that something?
3: But it... You know, somebody might look at that and say, that was harsh, but it did have a positive impact in my life.
1: Let's change that word from harsh to direct.
3: Yeah, okay.
1: Because every time, sometimes in our culture, it's sort of like if someone's direct, they're mean and harsh.

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5: It's plug in. You need relationships. It takes a church. It takes families. It takes neighbors. Don't do this alone, not even with a great spouse. We need other people's perspective and strength. And then the big one, I think, besides that, is grow in your own character and your own boundaries. When you have your own boundaries, your child's living around a grown-up who can make hard decisions, do the right thing, and succeed, and they see that and they want that.
6: Connecting that one to the first one, I think one of the things I think I did well was to show my boys that I'm not perfect. You know, we know the child isn't perfect, and sometimes in parenting we can reinforce that all day long. You know, but what helps, I think what really helped for my sons was when I could confess that I'm not perfect. I made that, I blew that. I remember one time saying to Trent after, you know, I think I disciplined him for something, and it was probably too much energy. And I said to him, I'm sorry, I really reacted to that in a way that I shouldn't have reacted. And he had the biggest smile on his face. He was probably eight. And I said, why are you smiling like that? He goes, I didn't know parents had to apologize.
5: Wow.
6: Wasn't that...
5: What a light bulb moment.
6: What a light bulb. And it was a good thing. And I think maybe, you know, you see these lessons that you lay down for your kids. That was probably one of the brighter lessons that I was able to get to.
5: Well, the funny thing about that, Jim, is, you know, we think it's a big deal that we let them know we're not perfect. They know.
6: That's true.
5: They've been watching.
6: Thank you for joining my therapy today with Dr. John Townsend.
5: They're just waiting to see you. Are they going to ever admit what I already know?
6: Yeah.
5: And that's, and what you did, I love that rupture and repair dynamic of once you know you've screwed up, how fast can you repair it?
6: Yeah.
5: And kids do get that eight-year-old smile like, okay, things are okay.
6: Yeah.
5: Don't wait. Do it quickly.
6: Yeah, that's so, so good. In that context of the third of the realities, there's a concept in there you said, time does not heal all. We tend to use that so freely in our culture. Time will take care of it. We lose a loved one. Mm-hmm. Time will heal that. It's partially true, isn't it?
5: Mm-hmm.
6: It may not be all the way true, but...
5: Well, look at it like this. When you go to your doctor with a bacterial infection, does she say, well, time's going to heal this?
6: No.
5: She says, it's going to take time. Time is a necessary but insufficient condition. You must have it. It's not enough because there's two other elements. It's time plus grace plus truth will do anything. Grace is the love of God, the love of other people, the support, and information, truth, principles, structures, these sorts of things. Time will do it. As long as there's grace and truth involved.
6: Yeah. You know, for our parents that are in the middle of work and life and orchestrating all of that, and let's not talk about the in-laws and Christmas and Thanksgiving and all the stuff that happens throughout the year, you want me to do what, Dr. Townsend? Teach boundaries to our kids? Make the pitch for why doing this actually saves you so much work later.
5: There's a why here, and the why is because it's not now, it's about the future. The family, and you guys know this better than anybody, the family is an oven where you take this little bitty being, and then you take it through all these experiences and these growth things, and then they come out, hopefully, a functional, loving adult. They can love, they can work, their life is in place, and that's what our job is about. And so if you can tolerate the tough thing about the attitude problem now, or the disrespect, or the chaos, and think, I'm making something later that'll be good for her and good for me. The parent's job is to bring the future into the present and say, we're doing these things because we want you to be a strong person, a happy person, an in-control person.
6: Mm. You know, one of the things, and we've talked with Dr. Kevin Lehman, and you know him well as a friend, you know, the birth order, personality, temperament must play into this a bit. And we saw that in our own children. You know, you think you're the same family, but each child is unique. And so we had the strong-willed child, then we had the more passive child. And you

0: do have to, I would think, and maybe you disagree with this, I would think you have to kind of adjust these approaches of boundaries to the temperament of your child a bit. Not in the concreteness of them, but maybe in the way they're delivered. Or how would you answer that question about how I deal with the type of child I have, the strong-willed child and the passive child, just as an example?
1: Absolutely. I totally agree with that. The basics are the basics. There are house rules that we will always keep and we will stick to. But you have to customize it according to the temperament of the child, which was just built in and baked in from the DNA. And when you do that, everybody wins. So it's the communication style, is how direct you are, is how much you listen. As long as the basics are working and you're doing it their way, everything
0: And
1: works.
0: I think it's so good because, again, with my oldest son, it's very linear for him, very logic driven. He just wants to know. I remember saying to him, once he had his license, we had a midnight curfew, and I said to him, be home by midnight. And he said, why? And I said, one, it's the time limit. And two, nothing good happens with teenagers after midnight. And he said to me, do you have empirical data to support that? That was exactly what he said. And my other son, who's much more feeler, I had the same chat with him 2 years later. And he said, okay, Dad, I think you're right. Very different responses, right? But that's the point. That you have to know your child, which takes a bit of work, and then apply those principles accordingly.
1: Just like you'd like to be treated.
0: Yeah, well, there you go. I think that's in scripture, isn't it? Treat others. Yeah, we get it. John, this has been great. Thank you so much for, man, a lifetime of learning when it comes to neuroscience and therapy and psychology, but mostly the biblical application of this. And you've said it a couple of times here that the Lord is the creator of neuropathways. And we're finding that more and more. And I just love the way you blend that first as a Christian, but secondly, as a professional who works on the mind. I mean, these are important things to know, and that's the goal of us as parents is to, I hope, to create the healthiest adult children that we can, because in that we're honoring the Lord with our responsibility as the parent, right?
1: Yes, that's true, Jim. And I've just got to thank you for all the years of keeping the mission and vision straight. I can't tell you how many parents I have referred to you whose lives and parenting were saved over the years because there was a message, there were skills, there was help that nobody else was putting out. So thank you.
0: Well, thank you so much, Dr. Townsend. It really helps when people like you sit at the microphone here and we can talk about it together. And that's the invitation. If this has sparked awareness for you or somebody that needs this book, get a hold of us. When you make a monthly pledge of any amount, we'll send you a copy as our way of saying thank you for joining the ministry. And together we're helping more people. Your donations allow us to serve parents who are struggling. One listener said this, I have learned so much from you and love the biblical parenting truths you encourage us with. Thank you for your time and energy. Your ministry has been a source of hope and comfort as we tackle parenting. 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
0: And Dr. Townsend, you're involved with raising up the next generation of strong Christian counselors through your efforts at Concordia. Tell us more about that.
1: Well, it's the Townsend Institute for Leadership and Counseling at Concordia University in Irvine, California. It's for people that want an opportunity to enhance their career, get a new career, move up the ladder. We're a fully accredited remote graduate degree school. We got three programs. You can get a master's or a certificate in counseling, or an organizational leadership or an executive coaching and consulting. And we have now a PhD in counseling. And actually, Forbes magazine made us the number one remote PhD in counseling. So we're real happy about that.
0: Yeah, it's great.
1: We have hundreds of students. They're getting great jobs. We're at the bottom third of expensive schools like ours. And we have these great guest experts, people like Henry Cloud, Patrick Lencioni. There's a person named Jim Daly who speaks with our students who's very well.
0: It's always fun to talk to the students.
1: So, yeah, we're at townsendinstitute.com.
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10: Yes, it's way easier to say something than it is to do it. That's why many should just say what they mean, like, do what I say, not what I do, right? We see it everywhere, like rich environmentalists that pride themselves in driving an electric car, yet they fly around the world in their own private jet. It's those who scream intolerance when their opinions are opposed, yet they themselves are intolerant of any opinions other than their own. It's the people who claim to eat healthy, yet they love double cheeseburgers and they complain that In-N-Out doesn't put bacon on their burgers. Oh, wait a second. That's me. All right. I'm sorry. I put myself on my own study here. Okay. Yes. But there are many who contradict themselves. The word contradiction is defined as a statement or ideas or opinions that are opposed to one another. It's when we say one thing, yet we do the polar opposite. It's when you're yelling at your kids to not yell at each other. I think we've all done that. We're all guilty of doing these things at times. But when we do it and we have no desire to change, that's what's called a hypocrite. Again, I think we can all fall prey to this at times. Why? Well, because we all have a sin nature inside. We can all fall short of living that upright life as a Christian at times. Yes, we are called, though, to obey God's commands. But sometimes we fall short. But as we continue in our study here through the Gospel of Matthew, remember, we're just days before they will arrest Jesus. When I say days, like maybe less than 2 days, okay, from arresting Jesus in the middle of the night, illegally trying him and sentencing him to die. Last time, we saw the different religious groups, the Pharisees, the Sadducees, and the Herodians going up against Jesus, trying to make him look bad in front of the people in the temple area. They were trying to ensnare him and to turn the people against him. They came to him deceitfully with their loaded questions, you could say. Their hearts were filled with evil motives. Yet Jesus knew their hypocrisy, and he extinguished all their flaming questions. They asked him about taxes. They came trying to denounce the afterlife, that there is life after death. They tried to look more spiritual than Jesus was. Yet with every loaded question, Jesus systematically refuted them and also made them look foolish, exposing their wicked hearts. Then Jesus ended it all with turning the tables on them with a question of his own. He asked them, he says, what do you think about the Christ? Who is the Christ? Who is the Messiah? Whose son is he? And they wisely said, well, he's going to be the son of David. For the promise in the scripture was given to Abraham through his seed, which went through, you know, of course, his son Isaac and his son Jacob, Judah, Salmon, Boaz, Obed, Jesse, David, you know, Solomon, all the way down the line. Yes, the Messiah would come through the bloodline of King David. And then, of course, Mary, the virgin girl, was in the bloodline of King David. And that's what God had promised would happen in Isaiah, that a young virgin girl would become pregnant supernaturally, not through another man, and she would have a son, and his son would be called Emmanuel. Okay, and he would be the Savior. Amen to that. But when Jesus quotes to them these religious hierarchy, the leaders, he quoted them Psalm 110 and verse 1, where David himself is writing this psalm 1,000 years earlier, and David calls the Messiah Lord. So what Jesus was clearly pointing out was that he was the son of David in the sense that he came down through the bloodline through Mary, his mother, but he was born in that bloodline, but he was so much more than just the son of David, that he was God in the flesh. And this is why David called him Lord. See, this is why. So yes, the Messiah would be David's son, yet at the same time, he would be David's Lord. Thus, David calling him again Lord. That's why Jesus declared his deity. Deity is atoning for his godship, his headship, I should say, as God in human form to these religious leaders. And he did it in front of the entire crowd of people. Now, in Matthew 22:46, a lawyer who was skilled in the law of God, you could say he was an expert in the law, you know, surrounded by his contemporaries, was stopped in his tracks, for none of them were able to say a word, and nobody tried to trick or deceive Jesus again. Yes, the religious leaders came. The religious leaders conspired together. They tried to turn the people against Jesus, yet they were very completely and totally unsuccessful, for they had failed at every turn. We're told at the end of chapter 22 that they went away and they didn't ask Jesus any more questions. How sad. They went away. Some went away amazed, it said, while others went away frustrated and angry because they couldn't outsmart Jesus. Those are the ones that continued to conspire against Jesus. And as you know, they were successful. For in less than, again, 48 hours, right before the Passover was to begin, this handful of religious, hypocritical leaders here was able to have Jesus physically crucified. This is why we as Christians need to go out and vote. Because these religious leaders, they were not only the religious leaders, they were the political leaders of their time. You know, a lot of Christians don't vote. It amazes me how many Christians don't vote. I mean, in fact, it's more than half of Christians do not vote. I'm not going to ask you to raise your hand whether you vote or not, but you should be voting. There are, you know, many Christians that say, well, look, all the politicians are wicked, and most of them, well, maybe they're not the greatest. Let me just say that, okay? But voting as a Christian, many times you have to take an option, okay? You're not going to find the born-again Christian politician. Not always. There's a few of them out there, but there's not many. But you have to vote for the ones that will put more of the issues that come close to what we believe as Christians at the forefront. And that's what you have to look at. So you have to say, okay, well, this one and this one, they're both not Christians. But which one stands more for the values that we have? So you know that we're supposed to abide by the laws of the land, right? That's what it says in Romans chapter 13, that we are to abide by the laws of the land. And so we do as Christians. I think as Christians, we probably abide better to the laws of the land than anyone else does. But if we're putting in wicked politicians that are changing these laws to a point that is so hard to live by them, shouldn't we at least be voting for people that will put in laws that are not as extreme as what we believe in? I mean, we have in California, listen here, in California, we have the most extreme abortion laws on the planet. Now, look, the way that they squeezed abortion in anyway was what? What was it? It was like, well, what happens if there's incest? What happens if a poor woman is raped? And these are true issues. These things happen, okay? What happens if a mother's life is in peril or in harm's way? Okay, so that's how they squeezed in abortion, because of those three things: incest, rape, and a mother's life is physically in harm's way because of the baby for whatever medical reason, okay? Do you realize that those three items take up 0.5, one half of 1% of all abortions? So 99.5% of abortions that happen is because it's an abortion of convenience, okay? So it's like, so we get the whole idea of abortion into law anyway because of these three things that only take up one half of 1%. So here in California, it's not that we just have legalized abortion. It's legalized abortion up to the day of birth. It's radical. It's extreme. It's out of control. There has to be something that's reeled in. California has the most aggressive transgender laws affecting our children. Do you know that Elon Musk announced that he's moving SpaceX out of Hawthorne right here? Okay, that's a huge company that employs a lot of people. In fact, we have people at our church that work for SpaceX here. You know, and he's moving them out of Hawthorne Torrance area to Texas. You know, taking all those jobs out of California like many other companies have left our state here, because the Democrats here in this state of California have passed a bill that you don't have to tell. So you can go to school as a student and you can say, oh, I'm going to be a girl now, I'm going to be a boy. You can do whatever. And the school has to, you know, help you do and make your transition. And the parents don't have to know. It's like, this is insane. This is insane stuff that we're talking about here. Okay. But how is this allowed in California? Because Christians don't vote. They don't vote. So we have allowed pretty much across the board in California, all liberals, all Democrats, they're on everything, and look what they're doing to this state. It's 3 years now, or possibly 4 years now, that the state of California is losing population. Now, you know as well as I do, we're not losing it here in Los Angeles. It's like we're gaining it. Why? Because they've already destroyed San Francisco. And a lot of Silicon Valley is now moving down here now because they've completely destroyed San Francisco. I mean, it's like it's a hole up there now. And it's just like, so we need to vote. People need to vote, and you need to vote, you know, for this insanity to be gone here. Christians need to get out there and do whatever we can to stop these liberal, crazy policies. We already have laws that are against counseling those who are struggling with their gender or same-sex attraction. So you know what they've done in California? In California, it's against the law to sell books that teach against same-sex attraction. Do you know that? That's what's already passed here in California. So you cannot sell a book that talks anything that's against same-sex attraction. I don't know if you know this or not, but the Bible teaches against same-sex attraction. Okay? So are we not to sell Bibles anymore? I mean, you know, it's just, this is how crazy things have gotten here. Again, this is why we need to vote. Don't ever believe that our vote doesn't count. Well, today we're going to continue in the Gospel of Matthew as we consider 3 points in light of our title, Easy to Say. Number one, obeying the law. Jesus was adamant. We are to obey the law of God. But he's talking about these wicked religious leaders. It's like, don't do what they do. Now listen to them when they're teaching the truth about God's law. Yeah, obey the law, but don't do what they do. Number two, unwilling to change. These religious leaders were unwilling to change from their wickedness. And number three, humbling ourselves. We always need to humble ourselves before the Lord. Well, let's look at our first point here, obeying the law. As we read together, picking up here in Matthew chapter 23, we finished chapter 22 last time, so we'll pick up in verse 1. It says, then Jesus spoke to the crowds and to his disciples, saying, the scribes and the Pharisees have seated themselves in the chair of Moses. Therefore, all that they tell you, do and observe. But do not do according to their deeds, for they say things and they do not do them. Wow. There you go. So notice in verse 1, Jesus spoke to the crowds and his disciples. Now, again, he's in the temple area. So when we were just in Jerusalem, you know, we were all over the southern steps, which lead up to the Temple Mount. In fact, we got to go up to the Temple Mount. Out of all my 6-7 trips I've been there, I've only been to the Temple Mount like 3 times. It's not always easy to get up there, but we were able to get up this last time. But he's up in the Temple Mount there, and this is where the crowds of people are. So at this point, those who have chosen to be his enemies, which are the religious leaders, they've all left now. Those who should have been the first ones to receive him, which were the religious leaders, because they knew the scripture. They should have received him. They were the ones that should have been shouting from the rooftops that the Messiah has come, for salvation for God's people had arrived. Yet because of their jealousy, they have all retreated away, devising a way to get rid of Jesus. Yet the Jewish people as a whole, the chosen people of God, oh my goodness, they have not only received Jesus, but they are hanging on his every word. And they are intently listening to what he's saying. And Jesus said in verse 2, the religious leaders have seated themselves in the chair or the seat of Moses. Now, that just simply means Moses recorded the law of God as God spoke to him from the mountain of God. And thus, Moses is known as the lawgiver. He's the one that wrote the Torah, the Pentateuch, the law of God, the first 5 books of the Bible. And these scribes and Pharisees have seated themselves as those who claimed to be the interpreters and the authority on the law of God. Now, we get a good look at this when we consider how God used Ezra the scribe to once again teach the people of God his word. For God's people had forsaken the laws of God. You remember back in his day, like many Americans have done in our day today. And God had warned those people, you better repent, you better turn from your sin. And he warned them for decades. It wasn't like God gave them a warning like, okay, you got like 48 hours to whip into shape here. No. God gave them decades. In fact, you look through Jeremiah's life, the book of Jeremiah that was written somewhere around, 700 BC. And it went through pretty much his whole life as he was warning the people of God to repent and to return to the Lord. So God had warned them through Jeremiah, and then the people simply would not listen or repent of their sin. And it's just like where a lot of Americans today are not repenting of their sin. Because Israel, God's chosen people, did not repent in Jeremiah's day, God allowed the Babylonians to come in and conquer and crush Jerusalem, taking the people back into Babylon into captivity for some 70 years. Then, after that 70 years was up, God allowed his people to return to Jerusalem. And that's where God used Nehemiah to rebuild the broken walls of Jerusalem. And Ezra was given the task of bringing God's people back to the place of knowing God's word. For the people were raised in Babylon, but now they're back in Jerusalem. So God raised up Ezra to teach the people. So you could say that Ezra was sitting in the seat of Moses or the chair of Moses because he was in that place of authority to teach the people the truth of God's word. This is what we're told in Ezra chapter 7, verse 6. It says, this Ezra went up from Babylon, and he was a scribe skilled in the law of Moses, which the Lord God of Israel had given. And the king granted him all that he requested because the hand of the Lord God was upon him. Now think about this. God allowed, now Babylon was overthrown in that time, and so now you got the king of Persia. But he was in there, and God used this wicked king. You know, and people tell me, I don't like Trump. They're like, da-da-da-da-da. Okay, well, whatever. You know, it's like, I'm not saying that the guy's a born-again Christian. I'm not saying that this guy, but he does the things that go for where we are. God uses wicked kings in times. Proverbs 21:1 says, the king's heart is like channels of water in the hand of the Lord. He turns it wherever he wishes. So here we have in Scripture, this wicked king, this king of Persia here, he empowers Ezra to go back and granted him his freedom to go back to teach his people the ways of the Lord, which were completely different than the ways of Persia. It's just, it's amazing here. But God used him because God moved his heart. So he blessed Ezra. Again, this wasn't a Jewish king. It was the king of Persia who conquered Babylon to not only send Ezra back, but he enabled him. He gave him all he needed to help the Jewish people regain their land and their faith. But how did Ezra gain this favor with this wicked king? Well, the same way that we can gain favor with those that are around us. You know, our bosses, our neighbors, and all those, that we have contact with. I think about my neighbors, when I was living right over here, and my neighbors that are by me. I moved up to the valley now. And it's just like, I would go over and help them. My next door neighbor that was right over here, I would go over and help her with her toilet when it wouldn't work. And I helped her, cover her roof when she had a leak. I got up on there and put plastic down. And my son used to go over and help her, And it's like, but it opened up doors to share the gospel with them. And my neighbor that I have up where we are now, it's like I've gone over to his house. I've helped him with a few things. And guess what? He just had another baby, and they want to come down here in a couple weeks, and we're going to dedicate his baby to the Lord here. He has to do that, And so, it's like this is what you do. You gain favor with people that you have contact with. It's by, number one, having the hand of the Lord upon us. It's by taking to heart all that we do, how we live our lives as unto the Lord. We should work hard at our jobs. I hope that you work hard at your jobs. Look, none of us like to have to go to work. Where are we all going to be tomorrow? Where are we going to be working? It's like we should always be on time at our job. And I'm talking to you for your job. Are you always on time? You know, that's not a bad thing. It's not bad or wrong to be the first one there and maybe the last one to leave. You know, we should have a high level of quality in whatever you do. You should care about what you do. And we should be courteous, able to work with others. So I wonder if that would describe you. Are you the one that's deserving of a promotion when there's an opening for a promotion? Like, do you deserve that? You might think, well, yeah, I've been there a long time. But it doesn't matter how long you've been there. You could be the longest employee there. Are you deserving of a promotion? Meaning, when the boss, when the whoever's in charge of you, when he looks out at all the employees, are you the one that stands out because you outwork everyone else? Are you the one that's always there? Are you the one that's that does a little bit more than everyone else? Because I always got the raise. I always got the promotion. But again, it's because I outworked everybody. I did more than anybody else. That's why I made more money than everyone else that was around me. You know, it's because, you know, if you don't stand out, you're not getting a raise. So if you sit there and say, well, I haven't had a raise in 20 years, I wonder why. I wonder why, you know. Well, God called Ezra. Again, why? We're told in Ezra 7:10, it says, for Ezra had set his heart to study the law of the Lord and to practice it and to teach his statutes and ordinances in Israel. See, he didn't just study the law. He practiced it. He did what it said. See, and that's what we should be doing as Christians. See, he set the heart of the Lord to study the Lord. And again, that word study in the original Hebrew means to seek it out with care, to inquire what it means, and to investigate its intent. Know this, when we read God's word as Christians, it's not just doing a religious duty like, well, I should have my devotions this morning. Let me open up the old book. Let me open up those leather covers, you know. It's like, hold on a second here. Yes, we want to read the Word of God every day. But we should be asking ourselves, what is he saying when I'm reading it? Okay, don't do remember the Evelyn Wood speed reading, you know, like how fast can you read? You know, it's like, oh, I just read 3 chapters this morning. What'd you read? I have no idea, but I read 3 chapters, you know. It's like, we want to be able to comprehend what we're reading. We got to ask ourselves, what is he saying here? What does it mean? And how does it apply to me today? See, those are just some simple things you should be asking yourself as you're reading the word. How does this apply to me today?
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12: Hannah Harper, she's the winner of season 24. She emerged as in the finale against other finalists who I also understand were singing gospel songs. And she is known for singing these Christian songs on that program. And I think, you know, as we've been talking about our kids and we're talking about the next generation, the fact that in 2026, the winner of American Idol, voted on by fans, is somebody who is a Christian, somebody who loves Jesus. She sings country gospel. She's the first person to win from that genre since Carrie Underwood. She won in a long time ago, 2005. So it's been a while. She is married, and the fans joke and say that she sings resurrection rock. She's bluegrass influenced, though. A lot of good Tennessee theology out there in those bluegrass songs.
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13: This is Pastor Philip with your Minute of Truth. outside of the Bible, a study of church history shows a similar pattern of good and godly people being scapegoated by a wicked world. Ours is a world that likes to shoot the messenger. Faithful Amos was charged with conspiring against Jeroboam, king of Israel, and told that the land was not able to bear all his words, Amos 7:10. Think about this. Even Christ himself was accused by the Jewish elites of perverting the nation. Luke 23:2 and Luke 23:5. 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If you were encouraged and would like to hear more, listen to me share timeless biblical truths through uplifting devotionals like this one, then visit us at ktt.org.
14: 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Welcome to Open My Eyes. I'm Lori Wilburn. 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In Galatians 4:23, we read, "But the son of the slave was born according to the flesh, while the son of the free woman was born through promise." 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Charles Spurgeon said, "Anything other than God's plan carried out in God's way and in God's timing amounts to self-reliance." 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
16: Have you noticed how much rudeness has become a part of our culture? 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Rudeness. TV writers seem to think that you can't be funny without cutting someone else down or being crude. We especially see women on television who are crass and uncouth. Now, men and women can both be rude, but I think it's particularly unattractive in us as women. It shows a lack of love, too. In 1 Corinthians, Paul says, "Love is not rude." That means that when we learn manners, we're showing love. When we strike up a friendly conversation, we're showing love. When we're being considerate or sensitive, we're showing love. Our world sees plenty of rudeness. I think it's time for us women to show what true, godly love is like. With Seeking Him, I'm Nancy DeMoss Wagglemuth.
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0: If you're looking for hope and encouragement, you've come to the right place. Keep the Faith. I'm Donna Cruz.
1: And I'm Keith Stevens. Whether it's world events, your bank account, your health, or your family's future, fear can come from all kinds of places. But fear is crippling. So this hour of Keep the Faith is filled with encouragement to help you overcome it.
22: Fear finds its way into absolutely every area of life. That really drove home for me a few years ago when my younger sister was quite unwell. And as a family, you know, I mean, we gathered around and prayed for her for literally years, and she was getting worse and worse. And that can be crippling to the point where our, you know, our whole family is sort of asking these questions of why is this still going on? And what more can we do?

40% of the things that we worry about never occur anyway. 30% of the things we worry about have already happened in the past. It's already over. Not anything we can do about that. 12% of all the worries we have to do with needless imaginings about our health. 10% are petty little worries about what other people think. Do you know that adds up to 92%? So 8% of what we worry about are actually for legitimate concerns.

I think even when we acknowledge that God is using this brokenness in our lives, we still are uncomfortable. But I think that's when we can change our focus and go from focusing on the problem and the brokenness and focus on what God may have for us.

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1: But I think it's important to refocus and say, okay, God is using this in my life to make me more like Him. And isn't that my goal anyway? By praising Him, we're really saying to Him, I trust you.

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1: Hello there, I'm Keith Stevens. Headlines these days are like a constant cycle of fear, and it's so easy to get caught up in it. Max Lucado is a regular contributor here on Keep the Faith and has written over 100 best-selling books like 316, The Numbers of Hope, and Anxious for Nothing.
2: One of the things that help us deal with fears is to put words on them, because as long as fear is some nebulous, ill-defined force, as long as it's an evil force, then it really seems scary. But if you put words on it, like, you know, I'm afraid that when I apply for a job, somebody's going to turn me down. Okay, that's it. I can handle that. It won't be fun, but I could get through that. But fear comes at us like this loud sound with no particulars. It's just like a noise, ill-defined. And that's where I think the devil likes to leave it. But when we, like Jesus in the garden, he said, take this cup from me, this particular challenge. Would you help me face this? When we take that specific challenge and put it in words, that brings it down to size, and we can face it with God's help.

0: liar.
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1: Hi, I'm Donna Cruz. One of the biggest fears we have is fear of the unknown or taking a risk. Trish Blackwell is Keep the Faith's confidence coach and the founder of the College of Confidence. She's also written a book called Straighten Your Crown. She's seen how special it can be to take the leap.
2: Standing on the edge of a diving board can feel like standing on the edge of a cliff, especially when you've never taken that plunge before. My one-year-old experienced this for the first time the other day, and it was just exhilarating to watch as a parent. Her dad was treading water, churning his legs like an egg batter in the deep end of the pool. He had his arms extended towards us as she and I stood on the edge of the board, hand in hand. And when he called her name, she hesitated, but then jumped. Now, let me be clear, it was a dainty little jump, but it was a jump nonetheless. And God gives us opportunities to jump from ledges in our life all the time. Sometimes we can't see the water that's before us, and we certainly can't always see His arms extended, but the reality is the same. He's always there, and He knows that that jump is going to take us to a new world of freedom and adventure in the safety of His presence.

you're in fear, you literally open a door in your body to a cascade of inflammation. And inflammation is where disease and sickness is born. That's where anxiety stirs up. Our brain only operates on one of two fuels, fear or love. This is what scientists are saying, apart from faith. We are either in fear in our brain or in love. Those are your only two motivational fuels. I had to decide to practice a zero tolerance policy on fear.

0: 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I have to start believing this truth because it's true, not because it feels true. Fear has been obliterated from my life, and I'm a walking, breathing miracle. I'm so grateful.
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0: songs and stories to encourage you. Keep the faith.
1: 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I know the one with the power is never the one who is shouting, shouting. 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
1: Hey, I'm Keith Stevens. In difficult, uncertain times, where can you find hope? Hillary Scott is the lead singer of Lady A and has also recorded quite a few songs that reflect her faith.
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1: With the busy life of a country music star and motherhood, Hillary is living a life filled with hope and says you can too.
3: You can have an incredible life. God gives you exactly what you need to get through whatever's in front of you, and then He'll supply you with what you need to get through the next thing. He created all of us to love one another, to support one another, to encourage one another, and to wake up every day and be over inundated with examples of how that's not happening. One of the biggest challenges, I think, is to not be afraid. And I think having my faith and my hope in God helps me to not get so paralyzed with fear. And especially now as a mom, I don't want my daughter to grow up afraid to go to school, to go see a movie, to go on an airplane. I want her to know that this life and this world is a gift and it's beautiful, but it is not all there is. And that what's next is beyond our wildest dreams. I'm so

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0: I'm Brandy Lene on Keep the Faith with some contagious encouragement to share. 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
1: Hey, I'm Sadie Robertson. 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
2: I always feel that feeling that I was going through, you know, afraid of not having enough money. And so I realized that it didn't have to do with how much I had. It was about pivoting myself and focusing on what I do have. I realized that it was a much deeper rooted issue. It was really just a fear inside of me because I was just envisioning myself, you know, okay, when I get to this amount, then what will I feel? And I realized I'm going to feel the same way. I'm always going to not want to spend and keep it there just in case. So something had to change. It wasn't the number in my account that had to change, but it was me. It was in me. And I just write down the things that we're grateful for every day. And that really helps my mind shift to those things, the things that I do have. Because the more that we focus on the negative things in our lives, the bigger they will become, and the more they'll feel amplified and feel so much bigger than they are. So why not put your focus on the good things, right? So that those things can be amplified in your life.

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3: Have you noticed how much rudeness has become a part of our culture? 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Rudeness. TV writers seem to think that you can't be funny without cutting someone else down or being crude. We especially see women on television who are crass and uncouth. Now, men and women can both be rude, but I think it's particularly unattractive in us as women. It shows a lack of love, too. In 1 Corinthians, Paul says, love is not rude. That means that when we learn manners, we're showing love. When we strike up a friendly conversation, we're showing love. When we're being considerate or sensitive, we're showing love. Our world sees plenty of rudeness. I think it's time for us women to show what true, godly love is like. With Seeking Him, I'm Nancy DeMoss Wagglemuth.
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5: Good morning to you, 5 a.m. I'm Donna Ross with KDAR's Morning Rush. So glad we can start our day together. 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He's

0: Be careful with this topic of idolatry. Give it to the Lord this morning. Repent and say, Lord, cleanse me. Cleanse me, and that I may be clean. And God will do that. For those here who do not know Jesus, the Bible's pretty clear. It just says, repent and believe. Repent and believe in the gospel. Very simple. That's all you have to do. Repent, acknowledge that I need God, and believe in Jesus. And God says He will set you free. Because that penalty of sin can't just be released by our own good works. It has to be His finished work on the cross that released us.
1: 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Today on Regaining Lost Ground, we hear the third and final part of this chain-breaking message titled, The Subtlety of Idolatry. John Calvin once said, the human heart is an idol factory. 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And now, from Westside Christian Fellowship in Leona Valley, California, here's Pastor Shane Idleman.
0: I've seen others, godly women, choose the wrong person. Oh, but I'll lead him to the Lord. Well, maybe eventually, but it's going to be a life of hell for a while. And that's actually not biblical. If you've already said I do, you're in it. But if you still have the opportunity, make sure you look to God. Trusting God means relying completely on Him, on His character, on His promises, rather than on your human strength, on your control, or your own understanding. Demonstrating confident dependence upon God regardless of changing circumstances. Why do I mention trust? Because some idolatry is a result of not trusting God. We begin to trust other things, and that becomes the idol in our lives. Let's reverse it. Not trusting in God is relying on our own strength, our own control, and our own understanding. How many have problems with that sometimes? That's why the Bible says, lean not on your own. Because, Lord, this doesn't make sense. I've got to do something. So I'll give you some practical application to think about this morning. Idols can't just be removed. They must be replaced. So you remove since we're on this topic, you get rid of that bad relationship that you know needs to end. You better put God in there. Something has to fill that void. Idols must be replaced with God, the things of God. Killing idols requires action. You do have to fight this battle. Remember Josiah? How many of you remember King Josiah? One of my favorite kings, for sure. He read the word of God and he got ticked off. Like, man, he tore his clothes. We should study it sometimes. He broke down the sacred pillars of Baal and Asheroth, and he burned with fire. He removed them. He replaced them with God's word and the teaching of Scripture. So the parallel is into our life. To kill idol. Is there an idol in your life right now? You have to break it down. You have to burn it. You have to remove it, and you have to replace it with something else. Burn it. Trash it. Don't give it to someone else. I remember God, when I first came back to the Lord, I'll never forget this. Remember when CDs were in style? You guys know what CDs are? I found an old cassette tape. I'm going to show my kids and see if we should ask, like, you know what this is? Oh, A-Track. You're going way back. Oh, A-Track. Woo, A-Track. I got some memories with that. We were up in the High Sierra Mountains. My mom would grab that big 8-track. She would stuff that thing in, and John Denver would come on. Mountain mama, take me home, country road. And the country boy one, what was that one? Cakes on the griddle. Life ain't nothing but a funny, funny riddle. Woo! Thank God I'm a country boy. And then you got to pull it out and put it back in. And then after that was cassette tapes. I don't even know. Where am I going with this? Let's see. CDs. Eventually CDs on discs. You guys don't know, young kids don't probably know what those are either. But I had like the collection. You know how you buy those big, thick CD holders that hold 500? And I'm like, man, I'm going to go get some good money for this. You know, open up. There's Iron Maiden, Metallica, Ozzy with the Cross. Right? I Am Iron Man, Black Sabbath, all the, and there's some country ones too. Remember Conway Twitty? Hello, darling. It's me. See, I got, it's programmed. I'm trying to get rid of that stuff. And you guys can, but I'm going to bring all this to sell it. And as I'm going out, guys, like, trash can. No. Lord. And I put it in my truck. I remember I'm driving and finally threw that away. And there was so much peace. But we try to, you know, it's God deals with us differently. And it had to be burned and removed. I know people who literally, they would text me and say, well, make sure it's in your backyard and, you know, it's not. But they would burn their Ouija board or their books on witchcraft and the tarot cards they got. You ever go into Walmart and the stores now they got little witch and casting spells for little kids? That's demonic. And don't sell it at a garage sale. Don't just burn it. Right? There has to be a strong stance. The stronger the stance, the more it pleases the heart of God, I believe. Because compromise doesn't come in. I remember when I went through my movies too. It was a process. You get rid of some, and they're like, not those ones. Not those. A couple weeks later, you go back, you get rid of those, and they're not. Got right. You just it's a process of these things because they draw me away from God. They draw you away from God. It's not God honoring. Partial reform only leads to partial victory. The funny thing is, that was a sermon title that I was working on, and I'm like, well, just darn it. I give it to you ahead of time. I don't know when that will be, but partial reform only leads to partial victory. When you partially reform something, the Bible talks about removing it. Because if you negotiate with the devil, he'll win every time. And then I was going to talk about the snare of keeping the high places. This is one of the most interesting things to me in the Old Testament. Dave, Donnie, you guys, I see you probably agree. The king is doing great things. Right, the people are on fire for God. And I'm getting so excited, I'm reading, and then it says, but the high places were not removed. But the high places were not removed. Man, they're doing great things, but the high places were not removed. Now, they're divided. Commentaries are divided. To me, it seems like reading them, studying the high places. Obviously, there are high places up on a hill. It's where sacrifice would take place. My thing is they probably left it for convenience. Like, we don't want to travel all the way to Jerusalem to worship God. Let's meet in the high place. But God has established one place to worship Him. And they would not remove the high places. There could be other reasons as well. The bottom line is they did not remove what God said remove. Be killing sin or sin be killing you. John Owen. Isn't that cool? I won't say why because I'm not allowed to yet, but I was able to, we took a brief tour of the Master's College. And I could stay in that library area all day. It said the complete works of John Owens. I had all these books, all these things, and I just remembered the rich words of the Puritans. And I used to read those. When I came back to the Lord, I had John Owen and John Bunyan and some of the older Puritans, right? And they were so serious about sin because they knew. William Gurnell, you won't hear that name very much. It's a big, thick book, The Complete Armor of God. If you buy it in the modern language because it's tough. But then they're just talking about hitting sin full on. And then now you listen to a lot of people saying, oh, it's no big deal, man. Just come as you are. Stay as you are. We don't want people to repent and talk about the cross and judgment. Oh my goodness, that's tough. Oh. No, be killing sin or sin be killing you. You can't negotiate with this enemy. The Bible is radical. The commandments profound and the principles of the word are priceless. And at the core of idolatry is compromise, which fuels anger. Did you know that idolatry in the life of a Christian, mainly, I don't know, women too, of course, but men, it makes you angry a lot because you're bowing to the idol and you know you shouldn't be. And it makes you angry. And there's often addiction involved, and there's arrogance involved, there's pride involved. And this idolatry sets in when we become comfortable and spiritually lazy. Watch out, folks. If you ever get a hard season, you should thank the Lord for it, because it'll draw you back to your knees. Because comfort and spiritual laziness is the final nail in the coffin of a Christian fading away from God. We have to stay alert. We have to stay vigilant. Look at this from Psalm. But they mingled with the Gentiles. Mingled. You know what mingled is, right? Had a couple drinks. We serve God, you serve Baal, and they mingled though. And they be careful when you mingle. What entertains you? You begin to compromise. If you're not strong enough to bring them up to you, don't go down to them. You've heard me teach on that before. Is it easier for me to pull somebody up to me or for them to pull me down to them? They mingled. And what happened? And they learned their works. They served their idols, which became a snare to them. It was so destructive that even abortion followed. Did you know that? The children of Israel would learn the practices of the Gentiles, of the pagan nations. They would serve, they begin to serve their gods, and they ended up eventually giving up their children to Molech. Unbelievable. What they would have never done, you've been there maybe before, what you never would have done. And you get to a spot and you say, how did I get here? It's because idolatry. So I'll just give you a few examples of idols that we kind of already talked about, but it's good to reinforce. Money and wealth can become, especially as you're young, you know, you see these guys making $1 million on YouTube a year, or you see influencers on Instagram, or you see women forget that one of the most important jobs in the world is being a mom. I'm not against women working. I think it's up to you. But we need to put things in perspective as well. Even men working too much, putting things before their family. So money and wealth can become idolatry. What about fame and notoriety? These four almost took me out when I was younger. Though, as a Christian, even would bow, this was my God. And I would squeeze God in, not very much back then. Maybe when something bad happened. But that was my God, and that took me out. It was a little heavier back then, as you could tell. And for those interested, it was Family Fitness Centers started in San Diego. We were managing partners up here in Lancaster, opened the Lancaster and Palmdale Family Fitness Centers. And then they merged with 24-Hour Nautilus and became 24-Hour Fitness. And that's where that kind of, and then I worked up. It was my God. Every 7 days a week, I'd just more money, six figures in the 90s, my own custom home in Quartzsville at 26. Still over there on M14 in Quartzsville. Drive by sometimes and I remember those days, and that was my God. That drove me away from the Lord. And it took God taking all of that out of me to bring me back to the Lord. Because the idols will never satisfy. The idols will actually destroy you if given the opportunity. Money, wealth, fame, notoriety, looks, perception, right health. I talked about all that before. How that can become an idol. How many of you focused on health? You know, you're really into the health. Well, you're not going to be honest. So just... But you know, there's people in here more passionate than I am. And that can become your God. Your idolatry, and in putting that before God, and realizing that our breath, He holds the palm of our breath in His very hands. It's anything we put for God. That's why I cringe at that show, American Idol. Could you think of a better name? No, I know, I'm not going to get, but American Idol. And what do they do? And then when we run into those people, what do? I saw an interview about, I don't remember this, but there's a documentary out, I guess, on Michael Jackson. And like one of his concerts, girls were like, Dodger Stadium maybe, were like just passing out. They're taking them out. Like, and all these people just going crazy. Or you guys remember Beatles? You ever seen those videos? It's like, oh my gosh! People, they are just men. These singers are just women. They actually don't have that great a voice sometimes. All they do is have the marketing machine behind them. Do you know you can get them in a studio? Some of the best music I have ever heard in my life is AI. Me and my wife still go back and forth. I'll send her a song. She's like, it's AI. I don't want to listen. I'm like, oh, I love this song. Like, do you guys hear that song I played Wednesday? Hymn of His Garment? AI. I mean, if you're taking... Well, I should clarify so I can get me an emails. If you got scripture, the person producing it's a scripture, they're using a great voice, and they just put it together. Now, if it's some AI system doing all this, I got it. But it's just what we idolize. American Idol. Idols deceive. Idols deceive. I love Deuteronomy 29:19. They fell into idolatry, and they said, I shall have peace, even if I follow the dictates of my heart. And God says, yeah, as though the drunkard could be included with the sober. You'll never have peace. You'll never have peace. Here's why it deceives us. There's an illusion of peace. I call it the new car smell. Right, there's man, this, you're worshiping this idol, you meet your celebrity friend, your business is growing, and man, there's a euphoria about that. But it will come at a price. Now, if God opens the door, and you're excited about what God is doing and opening the door and pursuing God,

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5: From Hezekiah to the walls of Jericho coming down, and from David to you and me, worship also breaks that stronghold that the idol has. So idolatry must be crushed. It's not easy. You know why it's not easy to break free? Because it has your heart. Isn't that the challenge? It has your heart. You know it shouldn't have your heart, but it does. It's hard to break that free. So maybe this morning it will begin with repentance and cry out like the psalmist, let the hearts of those rejoice who seek the Lord. Let the hearts of those rejoice who seek the Lord. So guys, I know it's a heavy message, but you can break free of idolatry. And maybe some of you are fine. Maybe some of you are not, you know, you're maintaining well. But I know, if I know Christians, there's many in here who something has got a hold of your heart. And it's challenging your relationship with God. It could be a number of things. You know because you're convicted about it. I've had people come in the prayer room and there's so many examples like, hey, I know you talked about this, but you know, my marijuana use is medicinal. And why are you convicted then? If it's no big deal, why are you coming to me trying to argue, debate something I didn't even know about? Now I know. Well, I just want to see, what's that conviction? I have to have a couple drinks at night to relax, Pastor. Oh, you have to? Do you know what? It jacked up your sleeping. You don't have to sleep as well as you think. Watching these things, listening to these things. What about the music today? Oh my goodness. I mean, is there a correlation between the music and social media and the epidemic of suicide among young adults? Absolutely. Has social media become an idol, that we look to that more and more and more and more and more, and we become disgruntled? Be careful with this topic of idolatry. Give it to the Lord this morning. Repent and say, Lord, cleanse me, and that I may be clean. And God will do that. For those here who do not know Jesus, the Bible's pretty clear. It just says, repent and believe. Repent and believe in the gospel. Very simple. That's all you have to do. Repent, acknowledge that I need God, and believe in Jesus. And God says He will set you free. Because that penalty of sin can't just be released by our own good works. It has to be His finished work on the cross that released us free.

0: 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Hey, I want to let our listeners know that due to budgeting issues, we will be removing Regaining Lost Ground from some of the radio stations that we currently air on. 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Again, due to budgeting issues, we will be removing Regaining Lost Ground from some of the stations that we currently air our program on. 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If you have questions, please reach out to us at westsidechristianfellowship.org. 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

0: Regaining Lost Ground was pre-recorded and sponsored by Westside Christian Fellowship. Good morning to you. I'm Donna Rush with KDAR's Morning Rush. I have been watching the series House of David. I don't know if you've seen it, but it's really a good one if you're looking for something worthwhile to watch. And one of the things I really noticed about King David before he was king, when he was the shepherd boy, is how much time he just spent playing his, you know, little harp or lyre and just looking up at the sky and listening to God and just wanting to spend some of that one-on-one time considering him. And I was thinking about this Psalm 8:3-4. This is what he wrote. He says, "When I consider your heavens, the work of your fingers, the moon and the stars, which you have set in place, what is mankind that you are mindful of them? Human beings that you care for them." Isn't that great? Just the way he's expanding his mind. It's wonderful to realize that we're on God's mind, even though we're so small compared to some of the other parts of God's vast creation. There is a day, it's called Look Up at the Sky Day. It's typically April 14th, and I'm thinking, why does it have to be just one day? I think it's something we can do every single day, just to look up at the sky and just really consider the creation that God has made for us to enjoy right now and how vast it is, how amazing he is. And don't forget to look at night as well, at the stars and just all of the things in the sky that you can take a look at and just imagine how great our God is and how much he loves us, that he would create such a thing, and what our incredible future holds, eternity that he has created specifically for those who love him too and who have accepted his son Jesus Christ as our Lord and Savior. Quite fascinating. Look up at the sky day, any day. Amen.
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2: The notion that human beings have particular right to life, liberty, pursuit of happiness, basic things that don't actually require anything from somebody else, that is a uniquely American thing. 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And we've always seen that. Scott Turner, the HUD secretary, former NFL player, used to play for the Chargers, former Texas state legislator. He also has been an associate pastor at Prestonwood Baptist Church in Texas, and he often speaks about his faith in Jesus Christ, and you can hear him in his prayer. He's definitely not couching the prayer.
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8: Hello, I'm David Jeremiah. And after 250 years, America has much to celebrate. But this time is also a moment to seek the Lord, because the hope of a nation is not found merely in outward strength, but in hearts that are turned toward God. Scripture reminds us that revival begins when God's people humble themselves in prayer, seek His face, and walk in Christ's ways. That is where lasting strength begins. So as we thank God for America's past, let us also ask Him for spiritual renewal in our future. May He lead us, strengthen us, and pour out His blessing on this land we so dearly love.
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2: Talking to Marie, you used to do meth and sell it also?
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5: 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I do a 12 Christ-centered 12-step program in the prison. 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
0: Thank you, God, for you this morning. I'm Donna Rush with KDAR's Morning Rush. So glad you are here. Let's continue in God's Word with Cherish the Love. This pre-recorded program is sponsored by Cherish the Love Ministries.
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9: God has raised up the church to uphold His holiness and His righteousness in the world. And if the church is unwilling to step up and do this, who's going to be willing to do it? No one. The church is the only hope we have in this world, because it's not going to be replaced by unbelieving man. And so the call for us is that we need to step up. We need to look at the fight, and we need to be willing in our hearts to stand and fight for our Lord Jesus Christ.
6: Satan is boldly showcasing his disdain for believers. He's got this wild plan to corrupt the world and make sure no one ever discovers who their Creator really is. So, are we really just meant to sit back and observe? Today, Pastor David invites you to stand strong and push back against the enemy through the church community. When you come together as believers, you can sabotage Satan's plans and achieve victory. The world truly craves the church's presence to stand strong against the forces of evil. Now, open your Bible to the book of Judges, chapter 4, as Pastor David continues his message, God's Blessings.
9: And Sisera gathered together all his chariots, even 900 chariots of iron, and all the people that were with him from Harosheth of the Gentiles unto the river of Kishon. So 900 tanks gathered together for battle. And Deborah said unto Barak, up. Remember, we talked about spiritual initiative. Who's taking that? Deborah's saying, up. And you see, you can't enter into the blessings of God until you take the spiritual initiative to get up and step into it. God puts the blessings out there for us, but we have to step in to receive them. And so here Deborah says, Barak, get up. We're going into blessing now. For this is the day which the Lord has delivered Sisera into your hand. Is not the Lord gone out before you? She's speaking of the testimony the Israelites had of going into the promised land. What did God say all the way back to Moses? I am not only with you, but I have already gone before you, and this is your land. And she's testifying that the Lord has gone before you. So Barak went down from Mount Tabor, and 10,000 men after him. This is his faith now moving forward. And we know his faith was recognized by God, because Barak is one of the heroes of faith we find in Hebrews chapter 11. I believe it's verse 32. And the Lord discomfited that's King James for he destroyed Sisera and all his chariots and all his host with the edge of the sword before Barak, so that Sisera lighted down off his chariot and fled away on his feet. He ran. But Barak pursued after the chariots and after the host unto Harosheth of the Gentiles, and all the host of Sisera fell upon the edge of the sword, and there was not a man left. Howbeit, however, Sisera, who fled away on his feet to the tent of Jael, the wife of Heber, the Kenite, for there was peace between Jabin, the king of Hazor, and the house of Heber, the Kenite. And Jael went to meet Sisera and said unto him, turn in, my lord, turn in to me, fear not. And when he had turned in unto her into the tent, she covered him with a mantle. So this woman, she gives Sisera cover. She gives him protection as he's fleeing. Verse 19, and he said unto her, give me, I pray thee, a little water to drink, for I am thirsty. And she opened a bottle of milk and gave him drink and covered him. Again he said unto her, stand in the door of the tent, and it shall be when any man does come and inquire of you, and say, is there any man here? You shall say, no. Then Jael, Heber's wife, took a nail of the tent and took a hammer in her hand and went softly into him and smote the nail into his temples and fastened it into the ground, for he was fast asleep and weary, so he died. What a woman. This guy fell asleep, and while he was asleep, she came up with a hammer and a tent nail and bam, straight into his temple, right into the ground, and basically killed him. But again, what's the picture here? The hammer represents, again, the word of God. Jeremiah 23:22 says, is not my word like a fire, says the Lord, a hammer that breaks the rock into pieces? And so we see this great picture of the word of God here, and this woman as a servant of God. Verse 22, and behold, as Barak pursued Sisera, Jael came out to meet him and said unto him, come and I will show you the man whom you seek. And when he came into her tent, behold, Sisera lay dead, and the nail was in his temples. So God defeated on that day Jabin, the king of Canaan, before the children of Israel. And the hand of the children of Israel prospered and prevailed against Jabin, the king of the Canaan, until they had destroyed Jabin, king of Canaan. Then sang Deborah and Barak, the son of Abinoam, on that day. So this is the song of Deborah as she's praising God for this victory. And they sang, verse 2, praise ye the Lord for the avenging of Israel. When the people willingly offered themselves, hear, O ye kings, give ear, O ye princes. I will sing unto the Lord. I will sing praise to the Lord God of Israel. Lord, when you went us out of Sire, when you marchest out of the field of Edom, the earth trembled and the heavens dropped. The clouds also dropped water. The mountains melted from before the Lord, even that Sinai from before the Lord God of Israel. In the days of Shamgar, the son of Anath, in the days of Jael, the highways were unoccupied, and the travelers walked through the byways. The inhabitants of the villages ceased. They ceased in Israel until that I, Deborah, arose, and that arose a mother in Israel. They chose new gods. Then was war in the gates. Was there a shield or a spear seen among 40,000 in Israel? She's testifying of Israel turning to idols. And what she's saying is when they turn, God gave them over to battle and war and bloodshed. And she's testifying that they couldn't do anything about it because they had no weapons to even fight against this. So they chose these things. Verse 9, my heart is toward the governors of Israel that offered themselves, notice, willingly among the people. She's saying, she's recognizing those tribes and those people of God who came alongside of her in this battle. And she says they willingly stepped up. And that's important as we read here. Verse 10, speak ye that ride on white asses, ye that sit in judgment and walk by the way. She's saying, look at when God's people are under oppression, we do not sit by in silence. We speak out the truth of God. We speak forth. And she's testifying that that's what they did under the oppression of this king they were under. She said, God's people stood up and they spoke out against this oppression. Verse 11, that they are delivered from the noise of archers in the places of drawing water. There shall they rehearse the righteous acts of the Lord. Again, we see the surety of his word, even the righteous acts toward the inhabitants of his villages in Israel. Then shall the people of the Lord go down to the gates. Awake, awake, Deborah, awake, awake, utter a song. Arise, Barak, and lead thy captivity captive, thou son of Abinoam. Then he made him that remained have dominion over the nobles among the people. The Lord made me have dominion over the mighty. Out of Ephraim was there a root of them against Amalek. After thee, Benjamin, among thy people. Out of Machir came down governors, and out of Zebulun, they that handled the pen of the writer. She's testifying of those of the nation of Israel who stepped up willingly, sacrificed their contentment, their abundance, to step in with Deborah and Barak and defeat the Sisera and his army. Verse 15, though, notice, and the princes of Issachar were with Deborah. Even Issachar himself, the leader of the tribe, he led by example. And also Barak, he was sent on foot into the valley. But here, notice, for the divisions of Reuben, notice, there were great thoughts of heart. When they came to Reuben and said, Reuben, you want to be part of this blessing? You want to be part of this victory of God? Reuben and his leaders sat and thought about it. Verse 16, why abodest thou among the sheepfolds to hear the bleatings of the flocks? For the divisions of Reuben, there were great searchings of heart, but they didn't step up. They searched their heart and said, nah, we don't want to do this. We're okay where we're at. We've got our land. We're good. We'll kick back and watch you guys do the work. Notice it goes on, verse 17. Gilead abode beyond Jordan. Now we know these are the Gadites. This is the tribe of Israel that already is compromised, and they're the ones who chose not to cross the Jordan River into the Promised Land. Remember, they told Moses, hey, this looks pretty nice over here. Can we have this land? And Moses said, yeah, you can have it, but when we go in, you still got to go into battle with us to take the Promised Land. When we have victory, then you can move back. Well, look at where they're at now. No, we're not going to answer the call to go into battle. We're over here on the other side of the Jordan. And I'll be very brief. We know how the Gadites turn out, because we read in the Gospels our Lord chasing out the demons in the land there of the Gadarenes. They not only began that compromise, but their progression will completely turn their land and the hearts of their people into the heathen ways. So here, they're sitting by. It says in verse 17, and why did Dan remain in their ships? They didn't come to the help of these tribes. Asher continued on the seashore and abode in his breaches. Now listen, and I'll finish up here in just a few minutes, to have or not to have the blessings of God, that's the picture we see here. Now, the Bible records the history of those who have stood with God, but here we see the Bible also records the history of those who stand by and do nothing for God. These are people who are unwilling to risk their safety and comfort for Jehovah's cause, and they refuse to step out and receive this blessing of victory. And what they're doing is, instead of partaking in victory, they're losing out on the blessing that God has for his people. And so it is today. God sees among his people those who are actively stepping up and stepping in to stand against evil, just as he sees those who are content to sit on the sidelines and simply watch the world go by around them. We're going to read here shortly in chapter 5, verse 23, that those who came not to the help of the Lord when they are called, it says that they are cursed. They are cursed forever. James 4:17 says, therefore, to him who knows to do good and does not do it, to him God sees it as sin. Look around our nation. Look around what's going on today. Look around at the battles that are going on for good versus evil I ask you, who's winning those battles today in this nation of ours? Who's winning those battles? You see, church, God has raised us up to be his voice in this world. God has raised up the church to uphold his holiness and his righteousness in the world. And if the church is unwilling to step up and do this, who's going to be willing to do it? No one. The church is the only hope we have in this world, because it's not going to be replaced by unbelieving man. And so the call for us is that we need to step up. We need to look at the fight, and we need to be willing in our hearts to stand and fight for our Lord Jesus Christ and his call. Now, verse 9, Deborah is acknowledging the leaders who offered themselves and their people willing to fight the good fight of faith. To stand for God, please recognize that the church must be willing to pay the price. Sam Rohr sat here yesterday and talked about a time when he spoke in front of 50 pastors not too long ago. And he asked these pastors about the time that will come, and it's coming, when we have to make a stand for God. And because of that stand for God, the government's going to come and tell us that you no longer can have status as a 501c3 corporation. What that means, you can no longer stand as a tax-free corporation. You'll have to start paying taxes. And he said that of those 50 pastors, everyone that came up to him were afraid of losing that status. They were afraid of losing their tax-exempt status. They would rather compromise truth because they were afraid of losing numbers in the body of Christ. But that, all that does is speak to the temperature of God's people today. Are we fearful of that? Or are we willing to stand up and fight the good fight of faith? It'll take sacrifice, absolutely. We're going to lose some luxuries of life. We're going to lose some comforts. We're going to lose some abundance. There's going to be a calling on you to lose some of your time and resources. There will be a need to pray, and there will be a need to repent, but we must be willing partakers of this. We must be willing partakers. And if we are to take any kind of national stance against evil, first and foremost, there must be a personal stance that comes from our own hearts. To many, many times, too many times, we as Christians get caught up in what others think about us. We get caught up in what others are doing. We get caught up in the problems of the others. And too many times the church is bogged down and caught up in dealing with personal problems that, when they're not moving towards unrepentance, they just go on and on and on. And what that does is it robs us of our ability to get out there and be salt and light in this world. God says we make a stand. Paul writes to the Corinthians that the believer will be judged of their service to God with rewards. He writes in 1 Corinthians 3, verses 13 through 15, every man's work shall be made manifest, for the day shall declare it, because it shall be revealed by fire. This is the believer's judgment. And the fire shall try every man's work of what sort it is. If any man's work abide, which he has built thereupon, he shall receive a reward. If any man's work shall be burned, he shall suffer loss, but he himself shall be saved, yet so as by fire. The Bible says we are to obey God and not man. Are you willing in your heart to make that stance? Are you willing to stand up for Jehovah's cause as you see people taking a stand against his righteousness in the world? Are you willing to carry on and not fall into the mud of personal problems among the brethren? Are you willing to step into great blessing and victory that God has for us in the church? Here, some of Israel's people were not. They were not willing to make that stand, and we see that it's going to cost them. We see that it's going to affect their entire future. And we're going to finish the chapter and close by just reading the chapter here, verse 18. Zebulun and Naphtali, they were people that jeopardized their lives. They knew the risk, and they stepped up and stood for God. They jeopardized their lives unto the death in the high places of the field. What's more important to us as believers? Do we really want to sit before the Lord someday and hear him say, you had the opportunity to stand up for me, to go into battle for me, to stand for my righteousness, but instead, you are too content in your land. You are too content in your abundance and luxury. We don't want to be like that. We want to be like Zebulun and Naphtali, who jeopardized their life and their livelihood unto death in the high places of the fields. The kings, verse 19, the kings came and fought. Then fought the kings of Canaan and Tanaach by the waters of Megiddo. They took no gain of money. They fought from heaven. The stars in their courses fought against Sisera. The river of Kishon swept them away. This was a flood that overtook their chariots, that ancient river of the river Kishon. Oh, my soul, thou hast trodden down strength. You hear her praise. Then were the horse hoofs broken by the means of prancings, the prancings of their mighty ones. Look at, if God be for us, who can be against us, right? And that's the testimony here. And if God is for us, even nature will be behind God's people. And that's what we see here. And now notice verse 23. Curse ye, Meroz, said the angel of the Lord. This isn't coming from the heart of man. Said the angel of the Lord, curse ye bitterly the inhabitants thereof, because they came not to the help of the Lord, to the help of the Lord against the mighty. They sat back and stood by and watched. Now notice, blessed above women shall Jael, the wife of Heber the Kenite, be. Blessed shall she be above women in the tent. And the blessing, of course, I see in this is that no religion or denomination started out of this verse, which is nice. He asked water, and she gave him milk. She brought forth butter in a lordly dish, a magnificent dish. She put her hand to the nail and her right hand to the workman's hammer. And with the hammer, she smote Sisera. She smote off his head when she had pierced and stricken him through the temples. And her feet, he bowed. He fell. He lay down. At her feet, he bowed. He fell. Where he bowed, there he fell down. This is interesting. Now the mother of Sisera looked out the window and cried through her lattice, why is his chariot so long in coming? Where is my great conquering heathen hero warrior of a son, Sisera? Why is he not come? Why tarry the wheels of his chariot? Basically, she's saying, where is my son with all the spoils of the last 20 years of battle, all the spoils for me? Her wise ladies answered her, yea, she returned answer to herself. She was in agreement with what her ladies told her, why he was delayed. And here's why. Verse 30, have they not sped? Have they not divided the prey? Haven't they divided all the soil among themselves to get a bunch back to me too? To Sisera, a prey of divers colors, a prey of divers colors of needlework, of divers colors of needlework on both sides, meet for the necks of them that take the spoil, all this goodness for me. Did not so, verse 31, so let all thine enemies perish, O Lord. Let them that love him be as the sun when he goes forth in his might, and the land had rest for 40 years. Chapter 6 begins the history and testimony of Gideon, one of my favorite Bible characters. A lot of lessons to be learned. So if you can, read ahead. Chapters 6 through 8 cover Gideon, and we'll probably just do chapter 6 next thing. But what have we learned from this as I close? Well, the great lesson, of course, is that blessings are available to God's people who are willing to step up and serve and stand for him and his righteousness. And of course, we find in this lesson of blessing, we also find a warning. And we know that the warnings is speaking of lost blessings for when we don't step up, when we don't step up when God has chosen us as his church to fight his battles. But please recognize what happens when we do step up and make the sacrifice and stand for God. Notice that each time it says, there is rest in the land. 40 years with Othniel, 80 years with Ehud, 40 years with Deborah. How many years for this great country of ours will we still be in rest? Some would argue that we've had 200, 225 years, maybe a few more years of rest. But are we going to reach 250? Do you think we're going to reach 275, even 300? Are we really in a place of where we're still at rest because we're such an obedient people to God? I think that's what this is doing as we read this. It's challenging our hearts. But more importantly, how many years of rest are you blessed with in your own households, in your own walk with the Lord because of your service to him? How many years are you at rest? You see, what we see here through this testimony is that there's always going to be battles. But for God's people, even in the battles, there can be rest. And it's really our heart condition that'll determine the rest we have with God. And so I think that's our great challenge, to receive the blessings that God has for us, to be all that we can be in our Lord and Savior, Jesus Christ.
10: 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The people who lived then were sinful and fallen, just like the people today. But there's always hope to look into God's Word, and we trust that you've done that today. 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
0: Cherish the Love was pre-recorded and sponsored by Cherish the Love Ministries. Good morning to you. I'm Donna Rush with KDAR's Morning Rush. I received a really great poem, and it's about looking forward to heaven. This came from Pastor David Kim. He is pastor of the Garden Church in Chatsworth, and I thought I would share it with you. It's called Preparing a Place, and it says, "You have promised you're preparing a place in our Father's home, a glorious space. In our Father's house, there are many rooms filled with beauty where we can commune. No more tears and no more pain. No more death than your eternal reign. I can hardly wait for me to be home. In the meantime, my spirit groans. Life on earth, preparing me to live in heaven eternally." That beautiful. Pastor David Kim, the Garden Church in Chatsworth. Thank you for sending that to me. Very inspirational. I hope that blessed you today.
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12: I had gone to school for accounting, and I worked in that computer field for about 13 years. And then I had my first child. I went back to work, and then I was getting ready to have my second child. And they're like, "Do you want to come back to work? Because we're going to dissolve your department." And I said, "Absolutely." So I had the second child. Tried to take the first one back to his little daycare. And he's like, "No, Mommy, no, don't leave me." And right then, I'm like, "Oh, my gosh, I cannot go back to work." And so I ended up going home, and I decided to become a nurse. I just went back to school when they were little, and my husband was watching. I'd take one class a semester, and it took like 5 years, and finally ended up becoming a nurse, working nights so I could pick them up from school. And
2: you did it. I know that your kids are appreciative of that.
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0: If you're just joining us this morning, welcome to 98.3 The Word. I'm Donna Rush with KDAR's Morning Rush. Let's just get our morning fueled up with God's Word today with Alistair Begg on Truth for Life. 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

0: Welcome to Truth for Life, where today we begin a new series examining God's purpose for making us like His Son. Would you describe yourself as being in Christ? Alistair Begg introduces today's study by considering what that means and how it happens.
1: I invite you to take your Bibles and turn with me to the closing verses of the 11th chapter of Matthew. Matthew chapter 11, where I'm going to read from verse 29 to the end. Actually, from verse 25 to the end. Verse 25, Matthew 11, at that time Jesus said, I praise you, Father, Lord of heaven and earth, because you have hidden these things from the wise and learned and revealed them to little children. Yes, Father, for this was your good pleasure. All things have been committed to me by my Father. No one knows the Son except the Father, and no one knows the Father except the Son and those to whom the Son chooses to reveal him. Come to me, all you who are weary and burdened, and I will give you rest. Take my yoke upon you and learn from me, for I am gentle and humble in heart, and you will find rest for your souls. For my yoke is easy and my burden is light. And our prayer together. Father, what we know not, teach us. What we have not, give us. What we are not, make us. For the sake of your Son, in whose name we pray, amen. Well, in our studies this week, we're going to look together at what the Bible says concerning the purpose of God the Father to make those who are His children like His Son, the Lord Jesus Christ. So if you need to know where we're heading in that direction. We're going to think throughout the week of the process that is involved, at least part of it, in becoming like Christ. But it seems only logical, sensible, profitable to pause before we turn there to consider what it means to be in Christ. For the Bible makes it very plain that it is only those who have become God's children by grace through faith, who have been placed into Christ, that the Father, by the Holy Spirit, is in the process of making like Christ. And so I want us this morning, in the time that we have, to think concerning what it means to be in Christ, and most importantly, to ask ourselves the question, does that phrase describe me? I may be a boy, a girl, I may be here with my mom and dad. They may be very good Christian people, and I love them for it. And I've paid attention to much of what they've told me throughout my life. But here I am this morning in here for the foreseeable future, and I need to ask myself this question. Can I have my name, John, George, Louise, Alice, whatever my last name is, and then just put a dash against it, and against my name say, in Christ? Of all the things that would describe me, of all the things that would mark me. Here I am as a husband this morning. I've John, my wife. She said there would be lovely events up here. The only difficult part would be, she said, the Sunday morning, when you'll have to listen to somebody preaching. Well, I'm glad you're here. I hope you will be too. And I want to ask you, sir, how about your name? And then just a dash and the phrase, in Christ. The Apostle Paul really made the phrase in Christ his own. When he told his own story, he told of how it was before he came to understand who Jesus was and why he came. Up to that point, his life disregarded Jesus in a pretty remarkable way, as you will discover if you read the story. But it was when he came to discover the wonder of Jesus' work that he was placed in Christ. And he said quite memorably, writing to some people who were living in Corinth at the time, if anyone is in Christ, he is a new creation. The old is gone, the new has come. In other words, something has happened to change the status of that individual. If you like, their lives written out would be two volumes. Volume one, pre-Christ, disregarding him, knowing of him, but yet not knowing him. And then coming to know him, and then volume two, in Christ. Now, it was with this in mind that I've turned to, I think, what is arguably one of the loveliest invitations in the whole of the New Testament. It comes in the final three verses of the passage that we read. The source of the invitation is Jesus Christ himself. It is Jesus that is speaking, as you will note from verse 25. Jesus speaks first to his Father in prayer. He then makes observations concerning the nature of the Father's revealing of the Son. And then he issues this invitation. The scope of the invitation, you will notice, is comprehensive. Come to me, all you who are weary and burdened. That is not actually to sequester a certain group amongst a larger group, but is really a description of the totality of humanity, as I'm going to show you. The source of the invitation is Jesus. The scope of the invitation is universal, and the significance of the invitation concerns the fact that Jesus is inviting these people to find rest for their souls. Not to have a vacation, not to just simply find that which would make life a little more bearable for them, but he's speaking in eternal terms. He's speaking in a way that encompasses the totality of human existence. He's speaking in a way that addresses the big questions of life. Who am I? Where did I come from? Why am I here? Where am I going? And does it even matter? All of those questions that any sensible man or woman will find themselves asking from time to time is somehow or another wrapped up in this loveliest of invitations. I want to suggest to you, therefore, that it is not an invitation to be set aside. Rather, it must be given a top priority. It demands our attention, and it calls for immediate action. And if we want to know the action for which it calls, we need only pay attention to the action words, which means we're not going to adjectives or prepositions or pronouns or nouns, but we're going to verbs. And the verbs are clear, and we're going to go through them. There are four of them. I will spend longer on the first than I do on the remaining three. I say that as an encouragement to the young people who, after I finish the first one, are saying, goodness gracious, there will be no lunch today at all. No, I've found over time that I do spend too long on the first, but I've learned also to warn my listeners. Well, let me point out the verbs first. Come, in verse 28. Take, verse 29. Learn, verse 29, find, verse 29. Okay? So we'll just work through them as we go. First of all, this invitation is to come, and to come to me. This is Jesus. Come to me, he says. In other words, it is a person-to-person invitation. Only those of you who are a certain vintage will even pay any attention to the phrase person-to-person. If you remember in the old days, before we all had cell phones and interstellar communication that was instantaneous with one another, we would make telephone calls, sometimes across an ocean. And in making the call as a Scotsman, it seemed to me only sensible to ask for it to be person to person. That way, if the operator was unable to get the other person on the other end of the phone, I didn't have to pay for the telephone call. And as a Scot, that was and remains a significant issue. Well, you see, this invitation is both generic and specific. It is an invitation that is made by a person to persons. It may be personalized by all who hear it and all who listen to it. It is an invitation not to a program. nor is it an invitation to a philosophy, but it is an invitation to and by Jesus himself. And he, who by virtue of his identity may command a response, introduces himself as being gentle and humble in heart, and instead of commanding our response, he entreats our response. Come to me, he says. I want you to come to me. Now, we need to be clear about the one who issues the invitation. And as a sidebar, I'm turning to Luke chapter 4. For those of you who like to follow along, you can turn for a moment to the account of Jesus returning to Galilee and going to Nazareth, where he'd been brought up. And on the Sabbath day, going into the synagogue, as was his custom, Luke tells us. And in the course of the synagogue worship, he stood up to read from the scriptures. And Luke tells us in verse 17 of Luke 4 that the scroll of the prophet Isaiah was handed to him. Unrolling it, he found the place where it is written, "The Spirit of the Lord is on me, because he has anointed me to preach good news to the poor. He has sent me to proclaim freedom for the prisoners and recovery of sight for the blind, to release the oppressed, to proclaim the year of the Lord's favor." Now, these would be words with which the synagogue attendees were familiar. He was reading the familiar prophetic words that have come out of the scroll of Isaiah. Customary, after the reading, for someone to sit down in the place of the teacher. Luke tells us that once the scroll had been removed from him and placed in its position, he sat down in the position of the rabbi. And the eyes of all in the synagogue, Luke tells us, were fastened on him. Now think of this. He's in his own town. He's returned as a homeboy to Nazareth. He's back amongst the people who would know him, the folks who went shopping with his mother, the folks who had children who were the same age as Jesus, who'd grown up together in Nazareth, those who knew him as the boy from the carpenter's shop. He has returned. He's in his hometown synagogue. He has known the privilege of reading from the scriptures in this way, and everyone was fastened on him to hear what he would have to say. And from his mouth came words that none of them would ever, ever have anticipated. He said, "Today, this scripture is fulfilled in your hearing." And all spoke well of him and were amazed at the gracious words that came from his lips. "Isn't this Joseph's son?" they said. "Isn't this the boy from the carpenter shop?" Do I understand exactly what has happened here? He has just read the prophetic scriptures, anticipating the coming of the Messiah, who will establish the kingdom of God, give sight to the blind and healing to the lame and so on, and establish the day of the Lord's favor. He's just read all of that. And did I hear correctly? Did he say, "Today this scripture is fulfilled in your hearing"? Is he suggesting that he is none other than the Messiah? Yes. Now, we haven't said this morning we have an option to give to the nations, that we have a possibility to be included along with Islam and along with Buddhism and along with Confucianism and along with New Ageism and along with Selfism, that we've all gathered here in order to say that we just want Jesus to be included in the pantheon of 21st century deities. We haven't said that. We have affirmed the identity of the one who issues this invitation. It is the identity of the one who issues the invitation that gives significance to the invitation. Hence, I say to you, it is not to be set aside. It is a priority to be attended to. Well, from this Christ to all who are weary and burdened, all who are weary and burdened. Oh, well, says somebody, that lets me off the hook, because I am neither. I'm neither weary nor burdened. Now I can push the button and ignore the rest of this. Because you're saying to yourself, "I'm strong and I'm carefree." Oh, are you really? Do come and introduce yourself to me at the end. I'd love to meet someone strong and completely carefree. But I haven't met a single person who isn't pushing a wheelbarrow. And in that wheelbarrow, he has all the cares and responsibilities and fears and failures that make up his or her life. And you're no different this morning. Have you had the experience of going to the doctor for a routine checkup? Did you go early, as they told you, at 8 o'clock to desk A12, where the well-meaning person wrapped that rubber band around whichever arm could produce the best vein? And they did the preparatory routine blood work? And have you ever had the experience of later in the day sitting there apparently fit as a fiddle and being told by the doctor that despite all appearances to the contrary, you are significantly unwell? Oh, when you walked in, you had no notion of it. Frankly, none of your friends would even have considered it. They'd seen you running that morning or riding your bike the previous week, but now everything is different. In fact, it is the circumstances as they had been. They have only now been revealed. The result of blood work, the result of an MRI, a scan that has been done, revealing the true circumstances that are unapparent from the outside. That's what the Bible does. The Bible provides for us an MRI. It investigates at the very core of our being. And it points out to those of us who believe we have the world by the tail, who are strong and carefree, that in actual fact, things are not the way we assume. That when it comes to the issues of our souls, the Bible says we are suffering from a terminal illness. The terminal illness is described in the Bible as sin. And most people think the issue is about our sins. Plural, the things we do or we haven't done. And so if we haven't done a lot lately, or we haven't really done as many as someone else we've known, we say to ourselves, well, you know, sins are not really that big of an issue for me. Well, in actual fact, sins are not really that big of an issue for you. The issue for you is sin. Because it is our sin that has separated us from God. And the Bible says that all have sinned and are separated from God. All of us have fallen short of the standard that God has established. That is perfection. And none of us have ever lived to perfection. In the words of Isaiah, from which we've already quoted, at least the same book, all we like sheep have gone astray. Each of us, no exceptions, has turned to his own way.

0: I've discovered over time that there are two ways that people reject Jesus as Savior. There's two ways that they endeavor not to come to him, not to respond to his invitation. And here they are. Number one, by being as bad as possible and breaking all the rules, or by being as good as possible and keeping all the rules. Those are the two ways that I'll find you saying no to the invitation of Jesus. If you've been so bad and broken them all, you say to yourself, there's no hope for me, and you're wrong. If you've been so good and done it all right, you say to yourself, well, there's no need for me, and you'd be wrong. The invitation is clear. The source is articulated, and the significance is undeniable. Second verb, take. Take my yoke upon you. Now the yoke, as some of you from a farming background will know, was a wooden frame placed across the back of oxen usually, yoking them together. They used the yoke in order that the weight might be distributed evenly on both sides and make it possible for them to walk along the road. It's a lovely picture. It's a clear picture. It's the picture that Jesus is using. He says, I want you to take my yoke upon you, my yoke upon you. Incidentally, and I don't pay much attention to this kind of thing, but it is a fascinating little concept. Some have even suggested through time that it may well have been that Joseph, that is the carpenter in Nazareth, had as his sort of advertising slogan outside his carpenter's workshop, he had as his slogan, my yokes are easy. Huh? I don't give much credence to that. But I do give absolute credence to what Jesus says when he says, my yoke is easy and my burden is light. Do you know what he was doing there? He was distinguishing himself and his message from the story that had been given to these people by the religionists of his day, particularly, peculiarly, by the Pharisees. These were individuals who were meticulous in their desire to do what was right. In fact, they were so consumed by it that when they had finished with all the things that God had said they ought to do, they added a good dose of their own. And so they made it virtually impossible for anybody to be able to do anything. Come on now, you can do this. Come on now, try a little harder. Come on now, this is just there for you to achieve. That will wear the neck of any thinking person quickly. But that's not what Jesus says. He says, take my yoke upon you.
1: You're listening to Truth for Life with Alistair Begg. We want everyone to know about Jesus' invitation to new life in him. In fact, recently I spoke with Alistair about how Truth for Life is making the gospel known. Here's a portion of our conversation. One opportunity that's presented itself at Truth for Life over the last year has been a way to reach men and women who are incarcerated through a platform called Edovo, and Truth for Life is now a part of this platform. There's discipleship ministry happening with people who are in prisons thanks to Truth for Life.
0: Yes, wholeheartedly yes. It's quite staggering the extent to which the voices, not just my voice, but the voice of biblical orthodoxy and evangelistic zeal is penetrating the bars and the walls of those places. And a large part of our correspondence comes from those who are incarcerated. And I read their letters, and it's one thing for somebody to say, you know, I'm in here until the 12th of November or something like that. But it's terrible to read those who are in there for life without the possibility of parole. And yet their testimony to the liberating power of the gospel and the fact that they now find themselves being enriched in such a way that they can be an outreach to their cellmates and everybody else. I mean, none of us will ever know the impact of all of that hidden work until in the new heaven and the new earth.
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1: 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I'm Donna Rush with KDAR's Morning Rush. I don't know about you, but I feel like there's no better way to start a day than, of course, with prayer and then just some praise and worship. I love singing to the Lord. And this is a little bit of music that we sang at my church on Sunday. All hail King Jesus. 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
4: 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I listen every day. At a young age, because of addiction, I just gave up on life. I gave up. I couldn't hold down a job. As bad as I wanted to, as bad as I hated myself, I couldn't even die the right way. I tried ending my life multiple times, and I just couldn't do it. And God stepped in, and He changed my life, man. There might be someone out there that has a similar story that might just need to hear it, and the only thing I can do now is just give back. I love to hear people on the open line Friday so I get to have ideas of people to pray for. And, you know, God is so good, and that's what He did for me.
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5: As Christians, we have to pray, right? 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And then in any minute, you know, things can just, yeah, surprise us.
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11: 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Amen. I'm Donna Rush with KDAR's Morning Rush. 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
2: Welcome back to Touch My Life. I am Pastor Cherry. I'm the host of your program. Thank you for tuning in. We're going to continue talking about making choices. This lesson is going to focus in on how to live in the place. I'm so thankful for this type of consistent teaching. I'm thankful for TML. We went through Exodus. We talked about how to get out of slavery, but also went through a horrible wilderness, and now we're arriving into the place. Man, it's been a wonderful journey. I hope many of you have taken it with us. But what do we do now that you're in the land? What do we do once we get there? It's a place. And it's not just a place for money and for things and success and prosperity. It's a different kind of place. I want to share that with you. Let's go back to Joshua 19:49 through 51.
13: Why do you think God did not give Canaan to Joshua empty? Why do you think he did not give it to them with and just eradicate all the people? He gave them the land. He promised to give them the land. And then he said, you kick the people out. You pick the places where you want to be. You deal with the Amalekites, the Amalekites. You deal with all of these groups of people, the Canaanites, the Edomites. You take care of them. Why? Because you have to have some connection with getting there. Your arrival has to be because you did something to get there. This is crucial. Now, we have an example. We have an example of when God gave them the land with nothing in it. When is that? Genesis 1:1. In the beginning, God created the heavens and the earth. The earth was without form and void. And he began to create these things and he put man in earth. Nothing was there. He said, here, you take care of the land. You till it. You name the animals. You name stuff, blah, blah, blah. Even in that, he gave them responsibility. But when they didn't have work to do, guess what happened? Every man did what was right in his own eyes. They fell off. They didn't have any type of direction. And God sent the flood and wiped them out and said, let me start this over again. This time, he says, instead of me just handing it to you, I'm going to make you work for it and establish some sort of credibility to it. Now, even us as Christians today, Christ has given us everlasting life. God has given us a kingdom in glory. God has given us so many promises, but he still tells us we have to work for it. And that's what we're going to get into in just a minute about casting lots, understanding the will of God. Hope you get this. Trying to get you to see how to go into it attitudinally, character-wise, putting yourself last, making sure you don't get the top first. Make sure you're able to put in some work before you start making these decisions, understanding the will of God. So he built it up. He saw that it needed work. He wanted to be a part of it. I want you to understand here in Ephraim, he's in the center. He's in the center of the city. In other words, he's still connectable to all of his brothers. He's connected to all of the tribes, rather. Also, he's right near Jerusalem, where the temple's going to be built. He's right near Shiloh, where the heart of spirituality is. Do you get what I'm saying? So you don't want to go so high up, watch this, that you move away from the place of spirituality. I'm teaching you something. You don't want to move on up so great into all these areas, but now it's harder for you to get to Shiloh that you start saying, I'd rather spend more time here than I spend here. So you want to keep your centrality. And I'm not saying you can't, move away from the place, but I'm just saying make sure that your life accommodates the fact that Shiloh is still a very high priority. Establishing a relationship with God, a connectability to God is important. Listen, no job should trump the priority of Shiloh in your life. No relationship should trump the priority of Shiloh in your life. No degree, no career, no schooling, no education should trump the fellowship and worship of you with God and the saints for corporate growth, for corporate understanding of what's happening in the body of Christ. Now, when you worship at home, when you worship in Megiddo or you're doing whatever at home, you're getting an understanding of what God wants to do with you. But when you worship with the saints, when you worship with the body of Christ, you're getting an understanding of what God wants to do with the church at large. Does that make sense? So keep your centrality. Let's go to this last point before I kind of move into chapter 20. Look back at the text, verse 51. These are the territories that Eleazar, the priest, Joshua, son of Nun, and the heads of tribal clans of Israel assigned by lot at Shiloh in the presence of the Lord at the entrance of the tent of the meeting. So, Eleazar, the priest, Joshua, and the heads of the tribal clans. So, Eleazar represents the priests, the Levites. Joshua represents the leader who he made the initial conquest. And the tribal clans, meaning Dan, Naphtali, Judah, Simeon, all the heads of these, of the tribes, the 12 tribes, all three of these areas, the priests, the leader, the tribes, these territories assigned by lot at Shiloh in the presence of the Lord. So at Shiloh, the choice of land divided, the allotment was made by casting lots, but in the presence of the Lord. So I don't want you to miss that. Listen carefully. It was assigned by lot at Shiloh in the presence of the Lord. So let me break this down for you to try and help you understand this. Start talking about making decisions. Basically, the land was divided by casting lots. Casting lots is much like flipping a coin. All right? Say heads or tails. Which means that, let's say that Joshua brings the 12 tribes, the 12 sons of Jacob over into Canaan, and you have all this vast land. And let's say Simeon says, oh, I want to be up at the top. Oh, well, I'm closest to Joshua. I should be able to get this place. No. And Judah says, no, I should get the one right by Jerusalem. And so listen very carefully. In order to avoid that type of arguing and banter and collapsing, this is important. In order to avoid the collapse, once you get into the land, you have to learn how to find the will of God that best suits everyone in this following. Listen carefully. Remember I said, he went last. He didn't pick the finest of the land. He built it up. Why? And all in a sense to help maintain the relationship with those he was leading. So, by the same token, dividing the land, it was important for him to get the will of God, to find the will of God in a way that he didn't give land to certain people that seemed favorable and people didn't like him. Listen carefully. Joshua had to be very careful not to give land to his friends. He had to be very careful to not give land to his staff or people who were working with him. He didn't want to show favoritism or nepotism. He needed a way to make it fair. Watch this. So God, listen to this. God allows us to lead people in a way where we have to be able to establish objectivity. Listen carefully. That when we begin to mature and stabilize, it is not so much that God just gives you any and everything you ask for. Because again, you must always remember, people are following you. That you are leading a group somewhere. So if God does this for your family or your friend or your favorite to your group or whatever, it might give the wrong message. So sometimes God does not intervene with a direct cause and response in answering your prayer, in doing something for you or someone you asked him to do it for, because he has to maintain fairness across the board. So consequently, some things you ask for may not come out the way you asked for them to, but they still will be the will of God. You missed it. You think, listen carefully, because what I'm going to teach you is very powerful. You think that you're only in the will of God when you get what you ask for. Contraire, mon frère. Listen, even when you pray for something and you don't get what you asked for, it can still be the will of God. So let's talk about casting lots. Let's talk about this for a minute. Casting lots is like this. Let's say they came to the land and they had the tribes, the names of the tribes, the fathers, the heads of the tribes in a basket. Let's say you have the names of the tribes in a basket. All right. You got all the names who you're going to divide the land to in one basket. Then you have a basket with all the names of the territory that's to be divided. So what they would do is, this is an idea, you would cast a lot by reaching into both bags at the same time. And let's say you pull out Judah, and Judah gets the area Ephraim. You pull out at the same time the land, the area. So listen, Judah cannot argue about the space he got, because what do? We cast lots. We did it fairly. We looked for a way to do it unbiased, without favoritism. In other words, I don't know. I'm not pulling this for Judah. I'm not pulling this specifically for Simeon. I'm randomly pulling something out of the bag at the same time. And when this happens, when you meet the destiny or the location together, it becomes the will of God. Casting lots, pull out the same time. It seems arbitrary. It seems random, but it becomes the will of God. Watch this. So whatever came up, that's what God assigned you. Have you ever felt like stuff randomly happened in your life? Have you ever felt like stuff you prayed for didn't quite roll out the way you wanted it to, but in hindsight, it was the best thing that happened for you? Yeah. I'm trying to get you to see that God sometimes does it that way. He puts you in front of your friends. You're waiting for a job. You're waiting for a house. You're waiting for a healing. He puts you in front of your friends, and your friends see you have to wait just like they do. Why? To show them that you're human that God answers prayers for you just like he answers prayer for them, which gives them hope, which gives them a greater sense of belonging to God, because they may think you're the priest. They may think you're the leader. God will do anything for you. No, sometimes God allows you to be almost ambiguous and anonymous, even though you have the title. It's sort of like Jesus, who was born in a manger, in a stable, but he was God. You get what? He's a nobody. They said, oh, he's just Joseph's son. He's son of a carpenter. But he was God. He was King of Kings and Lord of Lords. And so you're mopping the floor. You're working the front desk at the job, but you're a leader. You're called. You're a mighty man of God. Mary was the mother of Jesus, but they called her a harlot. So you get what I'm saying? Sometimes God will allow circumstances to look arbitrary and to look random, but they're still the will of God. I'm teaching you something about understanding that. Listen, you think that as you mature and as you come into your destination and you start working your gifts, you think that every time you pray, God's going to do what you ask. And you're wondering why things don't fall into place, because sometimes God is doing it on purpose so that you understand that he's God and you don't get things simply because of your position. So watch this. Though it seemed arbitrary, God was assigning the land. So watch this. Here's a good point to remember too. If there were challenges or hardships that came with the particular choice that was given to you, guess what? It was understood that those challenges and oppositions were not random. They too were part of God's choice and his plan for your life. So let's say you wanted a Maxima, but when you got to get the Maxima was out of your budget. They didn't have any on the lot. It just didn't seem to work out. But you could get an Altima, or you could get a used Maxima. But this Maxima you could get, but with that Maxima came a busted radiator in a year. You weren't expecting that. But that was God's will for you. That was God's will for your life. He gave you that car. He could have given you the Maxima new, but he didn't. Instead, he allows you to go in to make a choice. Listen, remember, just like Joshua, you could pick whatever you want. He could have picked the Maxima, but it's out of your budget. You know it's going to be a strain for you. But instead of going the strain and committing God to helping you month by month for what you know you don't have, instead you take the lower car. It may have some complications because it has more miles on it, but you agree to take it. But I'm telling you, when you take that car as a blessing, you take the challenges with it because it has miles on it. That too is a part of God's will. All right. I want to make sure you're okay with this. This is very good. So listen carefully. Casting lots is like pulling straws. You say, well, because what are you trying to do? You're trying to take away the responsibility, or you're trying to take away the any problems that would come with the thought of favoritism that could jeopardize your leadership and your relationship with other people. I will never forget this. A friend of mine, we used to work for a nonprofit years ago. He was the chief operations officer there. Very, very influential, powerful man. He drove a beat up Honda to work every day. Now, I knew he had a BMW 750 at home, but he would never drive the 750 to work. Now, I was a lot younger, so I'm thinking, yo, why'd you floss the BMW? What's wrong with you? Right? If I had a BMW, I'd be driving mine. And he said to me, he said, Yeah, but everybody else there doesn't have the BMW 750. And I would look out of place in that environment. Now, if he was at a Fortune 500, remember, this is a nonprofit. This is down near Skid Row. So where there are a lot of homeless. So if he drives a 750 in a homeless setting, how does that look? But if he drives a 750 up to Microsoft or Google corporate offices, he doesn't stand out. Do you get what I'm saying? If I look out in the congregation and the congregation I'm preaching to is wearing tattered rags, there is no way I should come in there Sunday after Sunday wearing Hugo Boss draped out. There's no way. The point is that you have to allow God to give you these circumstances where you still maintain connectability with the people you're trying to lead, even though you have the right to ask for it, even though you have the right to take it. You don't, because the people are more important than your promotion. Y'all not ready for that. So watch this. And you'll get there. All I'm saying, you'll get there. All I'm saying is do it gradually. That's all I'm saying. I'm not saying lose your hope that you're never going to get to enjoy anything nice. I'm just saying it's going to come gradually. So let's talk for a minute about how to make choices. Casting lots. This is a way to get an impartial, unbiased choice for something. No human intervention, no bias, no favoritism. God allows us this practice for us to determine his will. This is how you determine his will. Let's go to Proverbs. I'm going to show you, write this passage down. Proverbs 3 and 5. Proverbs 3 and 5. Let's go there real quick. Chapter 3, verse 5 says, "Trust in the Lord with all your heart and lean not to your own understanding. In all your ways acknowledge him, and he will direct your path," or make your path straight. "Do not be wise in your own eyes, fear the Lord and shun evil." So trust in the Lord with all your heart and lean not to your own understanding. So you acknowledge him, just like with Joshua, remember? You pull the lot, you pull the stick, you flip the coin, you pull the name out of the bag, you do your part, but don't lean on your knowledge or understanding. In other words, don't associate, in other words, don't think that there's something divine about how you put your hand down in the bag to pull the name out.
2: Paul said, "All things are lawful, but not all things are profitable." I think this lesson is powerful in teaching us that once we get to the land, once we get to the place, that we don't just have the liberty to make choices that blow us up, that make us look superior to everyone. There has to be a sensitivity to the presence of God. And I think this lesson is more crucial in understanding that the place is about having a heart for God. The place is a place of maturity. The place isn't a place of winning and reward and money and, you know, justification for the life you've lived. It's a place with God. It's a place where you're with him and he's with you. Until next time, God bless you.
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14: In light of all that's going on with Iran, something we may forget. There are Christians in Iran. One of the top 10 most dangerous places for Christians for persecution. A recent report by Voice of the Martyrs shares how they have had some contact with a group of believers that had to flee its city because of attacks. Now, the group has managed to stay together and turn it into a church camp. They've been studying God's word, worshiping together, encouraging each other, and really growing as a body of believers. He says they are using this moment to proactively talk to people about Jesus in a time when everything is in chaos. And so people are thinking about eternity. They're asking, like, hey, what happens after I die? He reports a surprising sense of hope among Iranian Christians, saying this is a spiritual turning point for Iran. And they aren't asking for help to flee the country. No, instead, they say they want to be there to see the fruit of the harvest. Whew. What a testimony. So would we all just need to please pray for our Christian brothers and sisters in Iran, for protection, for provision, and for opportunities to faithfully share the gospel of Jesus Christ. Amen.
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11: Always a good time to praise the Lord. Amen. I'm Donna Rush with KDAR's Morning Rush. 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
21: He was one of the most recognizable voices in American sports, a celebrity who called professional football games for decades. But behind the fame, Pat Summerall was slowly dying. Alone on a bathroom floor, choking on his own brokenness, Pat finally ran out of places to hide. What he discovered next changed everything. Jesus said, "Come to me, all who are weary and heavy laden, and I will give you rest." Not a sermon, not a finger pointed in shame, just rest. Today on Insight for Living, Chuck Swindoll reminds us that grace doesn't lecture, it stoops, and it rescues.
1: Love that reaches up is adoration. Love that reaches out is affection. Oh, but love that stoops is grace. It isn't complete till you get to the part where he stoops and picks us up and puts us on our feet. It's with that symbol in mind, we turn to Philippians chapter 2 and look at these verses that are truly, as one man wrote, the greatest and most moving passage Paul ever wrote about Jesus. Greatest and most moving passage Paul ever wrote about Jesus. Just as a beautiful diamond needs a setting for it to be serve a practical purpose, so verses of Scripture need the context, the setting. Now, this setting is about thinking along the same lines. See verse 1, if therefore there is any encouragement in Christ, any consolation of love, any fellowship of the Spirit, any affection and compassion, make my joy complete. Look closely by being of the same mind. If you think together, you'll get along together. If you think about the same things the same way together, you'll have a closeness of fellowship. Maintaining the same love, united in spirit, intent on one purpose. In fact, he goes further. And I can feel that long index finger of the apostle pounding against my sternum as he says, do nothing from selfishness or empty conceit, but with humility of mind. We're back to our thinking. With humility of mind, let each of you regard one another as more important than himself. That is Christianity in a nutshell. Those of us who are unselfish and are not driven by empty conceit, who possess a humility of mind, God help us all to go there, who regard one another as more important than ourselves, we don't look out for our own personal interests, we look out for the interests of others. And Paul suddenly thinks, I need an example. I need an illustration. We say as the colloquialism of our time, I need a for instance. For example, and that leads him to the classic illustration of Jesus. Not surprisingly, he shows us Jesus in his condescension from heaven to earth, from the throne room of God to the cross in the verses that follow. Now, this section is magnificent because it covers three facets of a scene that boggles the mind. In no other scene in Scripture are you able to get into the mind of the crucified one like here. This is the best section. It describes him before he came to earth, verse 6. It describes in his coming as a servant, verse 7, and the early part of verse 8. And then it describes his sacrifice on a cross, end of verse 8. Let's go before his incarnation. Referring to Christ Jesus, who although he existed in the form of God. Form of God. The Greek term is morphe, M-O-R-P-H-E. We have it in the middle of our word metamorphosis. In its original term, it meant the essential form that doesn't change. Keep that in mind. There's another word that is often translated form, and it's schema, S-C-H-E-M-A. We got our word scheme from it. They're different. Schema represents a form that changes. You say, what? So let me explain it further. We are in form human beings. We are not less or more than we are human beings. From conception until death, we are human beings. That's our morphe. However, our schema is described in the stages we've been through as human beings. We begin as small as a period at the end of the sentence. Cynthia taught me that when she was pregnant with our children. That little thing inside me is the size of a period at the end of a sentence. So we begin as an embryo, and then we grow to fetus, and then we become a newborn. Our schema is changing. The newborn becomes a little baby. And as we begin to walk and talk and eat and or at least feed ourselves, we become little children. Our schema is changing. Little children grow into young pre-teenagers, and then finally teenagers, and then young adults, and then adults, and then middle adults, and then ornery adults. You reach a final stage of ornery, where you are growing older. Your schema keeps changing, but your morphe remains human. Back to the verse. Who, although he existed in the unchanging deity, the form of God. Second part of the verse is equally important. He didn't regard equality with God something to clutch, something to cling to. But he released that privileged position. Now, don't think for a moment he stopped being God. That's where the cults will take you away from the truth. He's just a man when he came to this earth, and as a man, he was subject to all the things of humanity, including sin. Wrong. As God, he knew no sin, did no sin, had no sin. Scripture states that. I love that translation in the New American Standard Bible. The verb means to clutch. If you're in a crowd and a thief is running through the group and grabs your purse, ladies, he will or she will clutch the purse and run. It's the word used of a thief or a robber, clutching something. But in this case, it isn't a robber. It's God himself, Jesus, the Son of God, existing in the unchanging deity of his essence. He did not regard that position in heaven something he would clutch and hold on to and not release. Why? Because he's humble of heart. Because to come to our rescue, he couldn't remain in heaven. So the plan of salvation required his giving up his will and releasing what had been his privileged position. And if you want to think of something remarkable, imagine that. The resplendent glory of the throne room of the Godhead, surrounded by the presence angels and the seraphim who flood the throne of God with their praises, having no need, knowing no pain, experiencing no rejection or mistreatment. He existed in that ideal place as God. But he said to the Father, "Yes, I will go. Unless you go, there will not be a sacrifice. I will be that sacrifice." So he did not regard it something to clutch. And so what did he do? Well, he became a servant. Expressed very clearly at the beginning of verse 7, he emptied himself. All sorts of theories called the kenotic theory, K-E-N-O-T-I-C, kenotic, from the Greek term kenosis, which is the word for emptying, translated here in that way. Of what did he empty himself? J.B. Lightfoot says he divested himself. But of what? Did he stop being God? What did he empty himself of? If you carry a Ryrie study Bible, you will see in the footnote this sentence, very helpful sentence. It does not mean he surrendered any attributes of deity, but that he took on the limitations of humanity. Wonderful words. Wonderful description. Without releasing any of his deity, he took on all the limitations of humanity. More specifically, he voluntarily set aside the independent use of his divine attributes when he became a man. Undiminished deity in true humanity, one person called the incarnation. The incarnation. God in flesh. For the first time ever and never to be changed, deity became humanity. True humanity. True humanity. No play acting. He wasn't part angels, sprouting wings, didn't have a halo, didn't glow, didn't walk around in a white robe, spotless sandals, going, ooh, cross hanging around his neck. Didn't know. That's all caricature. Had he walked on this earth today and were doing what he came to do, you wouldn't pick him out as anyone different. Just another human being. In this case, another Jewish adult, another Jewish baby, grew to be a teenager, grew to be an adult. Most of us are older than he ever became on this earth. Amazing. True man. What does that mean? It means when he cried his cheeks were wet with tears. It means when he was working in the carpenter shop and cut himself, it means he bled. It means when he slept, he snored. How's that? You hadn't thought of that before, had you? It means when he stumbled with his toe, he fell. It means when his heart was broken, he grieved. It means when he was tired, he went to bed. It means when he was hungry, he ate food. When he was thirsty, he drank liquids. He eliminated them just as we do. He was true humanity. However, he was God. He was the Lamb of God who took away the sins of the world. Look at the picture that Paul paints. No time to develop it all. I wish I could. He emptied himself, taking the form of a bondservant, being made in the likeness of a man, found in appearance as a man. Here's our word again. He humbled himself, becoming obedient to the point of death, even a cross kind of death. Obedient to whom? The Father. Death. Death. Death. Death. Death. Heart stopped beating. But not just any death. The absence of a definite article is significant. Not on the cross, but on a cross. If your version reads the cross, it's a misstatement. It should read a cross. Obedient to death on a cross. When there is an absence of a definite article, the emphasis falls on the quality of the subject. A cross kind of death. All that a cross represented was his to endure. F.F. Bruce puts it in words you will never forget. It is difficult for us, after so many centuries during which the cross has been venerated as a sacred symbol, to realize the unspeakable horror, the disgust, that the mention, the very thought of the cross provoked. In polite Roman society, the word cross was an obscenity, not to be uttered in conversation. This utterly vile form of punishment was that which Jesus endured, and by enduring it, he turned that shameful instrument of torture into the object of his followers' proudest boast. Paul wrote, "As for me, I will boast only about the cross of our Lord Jesus Christ," Galatians 6:14, an incomprehensible turning upside down of all the accepted values of his day. It was an obscenity. In our day, it's jeweled and finds its way around the necks of women and men. In our day, sometimes the most decorative part of a church is a cross. How incorrect. When we were designing this building, I had very little to do with most of it. That's why it looks so great. I kept my hands out of it. But I had a lot to do with the cross. No special super-duper lighting, no bronze, no glistening glitter. Keep the sandpaper off of the wood. Let's use timber that's rugged. No stain, no finish. Let's hang it so that it's clearly obvious. Not to worship, but to remind us. It's a symbol. And we have done that. It weighs perhaps 450, 500 pounds. The vertical is 14 feet long and the horizontal about 8 feet across. The leather straps in the middle came from an idea I saw in Jerusalem, where as accurate as I could research it, the cross beam was strapped to the vertical beam. He only carried the cross beam. He couldn't carry that much weight. The cross beam is about 200 pounds. He dragged that. And when that found its way to the cross, it was strapped onto the vertical, because other victims would be used, so they would unstrap it and have another victim carry the cross beam, and on we could go. May I shock you? It may be even more vivid if we would hang there an electric chair or a syringe used in capital punishment. It is an instrument of horror, so disgusting to his culture and day, you didn't even use the word cross. In sophisticated societies. even death on a cross. It is a dreadful thing. It is a vile thing. Why do I camp on it like this? Because it's on that cross he screamed in agony, "Eloi, Eloi, lama sabachthani? My God, why have you forsaken me?" You don't think of the scream coming from the lips of Jesus unless you understand it was on a cross kind of death he died. And the Savior was bearing your sins and my sins, the sins of the world. And the Father, for the first and only time in their existence together, turned his back. And Jesus felt in that agonizing moment the abandonment that sin brought. That's when he bore all the sins of the world. When I survey the wondrous cross on which the Prince of Glory died, my richest gain, I count the loss. I pour contempt on all my pride. Of course. Who else has died for you? No one. Who else paid the complete penalty for you, your sins, your wife, your husband's, your family, your children, your grandparents, and back, and forward? No one. No one. Even death on a cross. Charles Wesley put it well, "'Tis mystery all, the immortal dies." Is it any wonder that when he left us a symbol, he left it a series of actions done without words? I've run out of words. I can't go any further. It says it should be. When you're in the presence of that kind of humility, you are dumbstruck. You sit and stare, and you should. He gave us a piece of bread to use. I received of the Lord that which also he had given to me, writes Paul. The night in which he was betrayed, he took bread, and having given thanks, he broke it. And he said, "Here, take this and eat it in remembrance of me." In the same manner also, he took the cup and looked at the wine in the cup and said, This liquid represents my blood. Drink it in remembrance of me. Fools that came in later days called Christians cannibals, drinking the blood of Jesus. Please. These are symbols. We don't worship the bread. We don't worship the cup. We don't worship the wooden cross. We worship the Savior. And because he has done this for us, two questions have to be answered when we come to the table. First, are we clean? And second, why not? It doesn't matter what church you're a part of. It doesn't matter what your age or gender is. It doesn't matter

0: Thank you for our Savior's blood that keeps on cleansing us from all sin, that divine detergent that washes us clean inside and out. We worship you, our Father, and we thank you for the plan that required the blood of the Lamb. Our Father, meet with us in a very special way during this time of silent meditation. May we be lost in the thought of the one who left heaven and died on a cross kind of place. In his matchless name we pray. Amen.
1: The servant who came didn't arrive with fanfare or demand recognition. He emptied himself, took the form of a bondservant, and died the vilest death imaginable, all to rescue broken people like you and me. That's not religion, that's grace. And if you've never surrendered your life to the one who paid it all, today is the day. This is Insight for Living. We'll hear a closing comment from Chuck Swindoll in just a moment, so please stay with us. 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In a moment, I'll tell you about a brand new booklet Chuck's written about the power of the cross. You see, the cross not only represents our salvation in Christ, but when we focus on the cross of Christ, it becomes our compass every single day. Chuck?
2: You might not remember the name Roy Riggles. If not, Roy was a football player, and in the 1929 Rose Bowl, he picked up a fumble and took off running, fast, confident, strutting toward the goal line, absolutely certain he knew where he was going. Guess what? He was headed in the wrong direction. A 70-yard sprint headed the wrong way. Oh, man, can't you just picture it? His own teammate had to chase him down. And when that teammate finally caught up with him, Roy shouted, "I love this. Get away from me. This is my touchdown." He was convinced. But Roy was dead wrong. Well, I've spent a lifetime in ministry, and I can tell you, that story never gets old because it never stops being true. Sincere people, well-meaning people, people who love God and work hard and mean every word of their prayers, running the wrong direction. Why? Because somewhere along the way, they lost sight of the cross. The cross reorients everything. When it's in clear focus, you know which goal line is which. You know what matters and what doesn't. You know how to live. That's what Insight for Living is all about. 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
1: 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I'm Donna Rush with KDAR's Morning Rush here on 98.3 FM, The Word. How wonderful that we here in Southern California can almost year-round get a beautiful reminder of Matthew 6. Can't we? I mean, look around. Sometimes it's a little colder than others. Sometimes we get a little on the hotter side, but most of the time, it's quite lovely with the beautiful flowers covering hillsides or fields around or at state parks. It's a beautiful reminder of God's promise that He will take care of us and not to worry. So the next time that we start to feel worry creeping in, look around and see the flowers or any flower, one in the pot in front of your house, whatever it is. It's beauty. And remember this, these words, Matthew 6, 28 through 33. I'll read them for you. And why do you worry about clothes? See how the flowers of the field grow. They do not labor or spin. Yet I tell you that even Solomon in all his splendor was dressed like one of these. If that is how God clothes the grass of the field, which is here today and tomorrow is thrown into the fire, will he not much more clothe you, you of little faith? So do not worry, saying, what shall we eat or what shall we drink or what shall we wear? For the pagans run after such things, and your heavenly Father knows that you need them. But seek first His kingdom and His righteousness, and all these things will be given to you as well. Those are the words of Jesus. Matthew 6, 28 through 33. Turn those worries into prayers of thanksgiving. Amen.
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1: Oh, no, he will not fail. 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I'm Donna Rush with KDAR's Morning Rush. 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
11: Now, I know this is raising all kind of questions. Are you saying, Pastor, we should always obey government and never resist? Aren't there any exceptions? We'll get to that in just a minute. But notice the general principle here is, first of all, government is appointed by God.
12: Welcome to Pathway to Victory with author and pastor Dr. Robert Jeffress. Today's governing leaders are under intense scrutiny from the media. 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Today on Pathway to Victory, Dr. Robert Jeffress discusses whether there's ever a time when Christians should disobey the government. But first, let's take a moment to hear some important ministry updates.
10: Thanks, David, and welcome again to Pathway to Victory. Think back on your days as a grade school student. Do you remember when our history teachers taught us American history? Well, educators these days are doing their best to rewrite that story and erase miraculous God-ordained moments from our nation's history. Well, that's why I'm excited about a wonderful book for your entire family called the 250th Commemorative Edition of America is a Christian Nation. In this book, you'll read about God's miraculous interventions, and you'll be inspired once again by the obvious blessing God has bestowed on America. This keepsake is my thank you gift. When you give generously to the matching challenge that's active right now, every dollar you're able to give to support the ministry of Pathway to Victory will be doubled in size and impact. The deadline is midnight on July 5th, and the amount we're trying to reach is $1.5 million. So while there's still time, be sure to give generously so that your contribution is effectively doubled in its impact. We will use your gift to connect listeners and viewers to the firm foundation of God's Word, the only enduring hope for our nation and the world. We'll give more pertinent details later in today's program. But right now, let's continue the message we started yesterday. I titled this message with a question, To Obey or Not to Obey.
11: What should our response to government be, and what is government's responsibility toward us? First of all, let's look at what the Bible says about government. Look at verses 1 and 2 of Romans 13. Let every person be in subjection to the governing authorities, for there is no authority except from God. And those which exist are established by God. Therefore, he who resists authority has opposed the ordinance of God. And they who have opposed will receive condemnation upon themselves. When he talks about authority here, Paul has in mind legitimate government authority that has been vested with the responsibility of ruling over people. But he's also saying authorities, even if they are crooked and even cruel, are still established by God. Now, that's hard for us to stomach, isn't it? If you find it hard to believe that, think about Jesus' words in John 19:11, as he stood before Pontius Pilate, who would order him crucified. Remember what Jesus said to Pilate? You would have no authority over me unless it had been given you from above. The implication is clear. God had given Pilate his authority. Now, I know this is raising all kind of questions. Are you saying, Pastor, we should always obey government and never resist? Aren't there any exceptions? We'll get to that in just a minute. But notice the general principle here is, first of all, government is appointed by God. Principle number two in verses 3 and 4, government's purpose is to establish order. The reason God put governing officials in place is to keep order in the world by punishing evildoers and praising those who do well. Look at verses 3 and 4. For rulers are not a cause of fear for good behavior, but for evil. Do you want to have no fear of authority? Do what is good, and you will have praise from the same. For it, talking about government, is a minister of God to you for good. That word minister in Greek is the same word we get deacon from. Government is a servant to us for good. But if you do what is evil, be afraid. For government does not bear the sword for nothing. That's a clear reference to capital punishment. Government has the right to take a life. It doesn't wield the sword for nothing. It is a minister of God, an avenger who brings wrath upon the one who practices evil. I want you to notice in these two verses, verses 3 and 4, three principles Paul gives us about good government. Government that is fulfilling its God-ordained purpose. Number one, good government should not be feared by those who do good. Principle number two, good government instills fear in evildoers and serves as an instrument of God's wrath. Number three, good government serves and seeks the good of the people. Look at verse 4. Paul said, they are a minister of God to you for good. These are the principles of good government. Citizens should submit to government, Paul says. Citizens should submit to government. Now look at verse 5. Wherefore, it is necessary to be in subjection, not only because of wrath, but also for conscience' sake. Now think about this. If government is ordained by God, if it has a divine purpose in society, then it only stands to reason that as Christians, we have a responsibility to submit to the governing authorities. How do we do that? Notice the two ways we submit to government. First of all, we submit by treating governing officials with fear and honor. Those are the words he uses in verse 7. Give fear to whom fear is due, honor to whom honor is due. What he's talking about here is a respect for the authority that God has set in place. Secondly, we submit by paying our taxes. That's what Paul says. He said if government is going to fulfill its duty, it's going to have to be funded. Look at verse 7. Render to all what is due them. Tax to whom tax is due. Custom to whom custom. Fear to whom fear. Honor to whom honor. This is what Jesus said in Luke 20, verse 25. Render to Caesar the things that are Caesar's. And Paul goes on to say in verse 8, owe nothing to anyone except to love one another. Some people have pulled that verse out of context. Oh, you know, we're never to go into debt for any reason at all. Owe no man anything. Remember, the context of this is paying your taxes. What he's really saying is, don't be delinquent in paying your taxes. Don't owe government anything that is due them. In fact, he goes on to say, don't owe anybody anything that is due them, whether it's money or love or honor, for he who loves his neighbor has fulfilled the law. Now, all of these principles about the God-ordained role of government brings up the interesting question. Well, is there ever a time that Christians need to say no to government? Now, if you read Romans 13, 1 to 8, there are no exceptions to this. But Romans 13, 1 through 8 are not the only passages that speak about our responsibility to government. And we know that the way to interpret Scripture is through other Scripture. So for a few moments, we're going to pull back and we're going to look at what the Bible says about when it's right to disobey government. May I remind you that Peter, Paul, Jesus himself all lost their lives because they said no to the governing authorities. So there are times that we are to resist authority. And I believe personally that as our country moves further and further away from its Christian foundation, those of us who are believers are going to increasingly find ourselves in conflict with the governing authorities. So the real question is, what should be our response? As we're going to see in a moment, there are times that we must say no to government. But let me share with you three principles that you need to consider before you engage in civil disobedience. Principle number one, if you choose to say no to government, base your disobedience on a clear biblical mandate. Make sure you are basing your disobedience on a clear biblical mandate. Turn over to Acts chapter 5. Acts 5. You remember this story, Peter and the apostles were boldly proclaiming the message of Jesus Christ. And the Sanhedrin, the ruling council of the Jews, whom the Romans had given power to handle Jewish affairs in Israel. The Sanhedrin, the Jewish officials, hauled Peter and the apostles before them and said, "We want you to quit preaching the name of Jesus." Look at verse 28. They said to Peter, "We gave you strict orders not to continue teaching in this name. And behold, you have filled Jerusalem with your teaching and intend to bring this man's blood upon us," talking about Jesus. But Peter and the apostles answered and said, "We must obey God rather than men." When told they had to quit preaching in the name of Jesus, did they hold a prayer meeting and say, "Oh God, please show us what to do"? No, they didn't have to pray about this. The mandate from Christ had been clear in Acts 1:8. You're to go into all the world and preach the gospel. They didn't have to think twice about this. It was a clear violation of a biblical, a God-ordained mandate. But sometimes government regulation, even that involves religion, doesn't necessarily need to be disobeyed just because it involves religion. Let me give you a couple of illustrations of that. For example, our government says, if our church wants to retain its tax-exempt status, I, as pastor, cannot officially endorse a political candidate from the pulpit. Now, privately, I'm free to say and do whatever I want to. I can be somebody's campaign finance chairman if I want to. Doesn't matter. I'm not going to, believe me. But I could if I wanted to. I could stand up here and tell you who I'm voting for personally. But I cannot officially endorse a candidate or we lose our tax-exempt status. Now, if I say, you know what? You know, baloney to that. I'm a preacher of the gospel and I get to say whatever I want to say. The government says, fine, we're going to yank your tax-exempt status. And if that happens, I'm not suffering for righteousness' sake. I'm suffering for my own stupidity, okay? That's not persecution. Christians who say, I'm not going to pay my taxes because I don't agree with the way the money's being used. I don't like it going to support abortion or this thing or sexual immorality. I just don't like that, so I'm going to withhold my money. Jesus said, render unto Caesar the things that are Caesar's. Remember, he said, pay your taxes, even though the Roman system would end up killing him. He still said, even though it's corrupt, you need to pay your taxes. So if somebody doesn't pay their taxes and go to jail, they're not going for righteousness' sake. They're going for their own dishonesty and not paying their taxes. You know, people who are involved in protests, Christians, and they violate somebody's property rights and they're arrested. Again, that is for disobeying governing authorities. Not every government law that has religious overtones necessarily needs to be disobeyed. We need to make sure that the law we're disobeying is a contradiction to a clear biblical mandate. Number two, if you engage in civil disobedience, demonstrate respect for authority when you disobey. Demonstrate respect for authority when you disobey. Remember the story of Daniel in the Old Testament? He and the other Jews were taken captive by the Babylonians. They were taken to Babylon, and Daniel, as a young teenager, was selected among other teenage boys to be a part of Nebuchadnezzar's elite group. And he was chosen because of his intelligence, his wisdom, his good looks. And immediately, this group of young men were told that as a part of the king's special program, they needed to eat from the king's table, eat his menu. And immediately that was a contradiction to Daniel's conscience because it violated the dietary laws Daniel was under. Now, Daniel could have stormed into Nebuchadnezzar's presence and said, "You pagan king, why would I obey you rather than God?" And had he done that, he would have been the first Hebrew martyr in Babylon. But he didn't act that way. In fact, he didn't even address Nebuchadnezzar directly out of respect to the king. Instead, he said to Nebuchadnezzar's chief of staff, "I realize you have good intentions in asking us to do this, but since this violates my conscience, could I offer an alternative suggestion?" And he came up with an alternative idea that would help the king meet his goals. He said, "Let me and my friends eat according to our beliefs. And at the end of a period of time, if we're healthier, then you can let us continue that diet." And the king found favor with that suggestion, and God honored him for that. He disobeyed, but he did so in a respectful way. You see the same thing with Peter. You know, after Caiaphas, the Jewish high priest said, you know, "Quit preaching in the name of Jesus." Did Peter respond, "You Christ killer, why would I listen to you? You can go jump in the Sea of Galilee." No, he didn't do that. Instead, he respectfully but firmly said, "We must obey God rather than men." I believe in these days, as we see our country moving further and further away from its Christian heritage, we are going to have to say no to government, especially as they begin to abrogate our very real First Amendment rights of free speech and the free exercise of religion. But when we disobey, we don't have to act like jerks in doing so. The Bible says we need to act with respect. Principle number three, when you engage in civil disobedience, and this is one that a lot of people miss, be prepared to suffer the consequences for your disobedience. Be prepared to suffer the consequences. I'm really surprised at Christians who boldly decide to stand for their faith in their workplace, and then they're surprised when they get fired. Well, wait a minute, God, this isn't supposed to happen. You're supposed to honor me for my obedience to you. Some people take a stand for Christ and end up in jail. But they go, wait a minute, that's not supposed to happen. They think somehow that if they do the right thing at the last moment, God's going to exempt them from any kind of suffering. It doesn't work that way. If indeed you choose to disobey government, you need to be ready to suffer the consequences for that disobedience. I think about the experience of Dr. Martin Luther King Jr. Many of us are familiar with his letter from Birmingham jail. Dr. King was incarcerated because he led protests, nonviolent protests against racism. And he wrote this particular letter after he landed in Birmingham jail. And he wrote this letter as a response to 8 white Christian pastors who were criticizing King for civil disobedience. They said, "You should not disobey the government. You ought to fight your battle in the courts and not in the streets. It's wrong to disobey government." I want you to listen to what Dr. King wrote in response. He said, "One may well ask, how can you advocate breaking some laws and obeying others? Haven't you heard that one before? Well, if you disobey this law, where do you stop? How can you say I'll break this law but not this law?" Well, Dr. King posed that question. How can you advocate breaking some laws and obeying others? The answer lies in the fact that there are 2 types of laws, just and unjust. I would be the first to advocate obeying just laws. One has not only a legal but a moral responsibility to obey just laws. Conversely, one has a moral responsibility to disobey unjust laws. I would agree with St. Augustine that an unjust law is no law at all. Now, what is the difference between the two? A just law is a man-made code that squares with the moral law or the law of God. An unjust law is a code that is out of harmony with the moral law. Dr. King believed that any law that codified racial discrimination violated not just moral law, but the law of God. And he said no. He wasn't surprised that he ended up in jail. He didn't complain about his mistreatment. He knew that was the consequence of civil disobedience. And it's going to be the same for any of us who say no to government. I want you to mark this down. Remember, most Christians are not spared the consequences of saying no to government. After all, even Daniel had to spend one night with the lions for his disobedience to Darius. Or think about Paul. He lost his head because he said no to the Roman government. Or think about Jesus. He was crucified because he would not renounce his divinity, that he was the Son of God. Go back to Acts chapter 5. What happened when Peter said no to Caiaphas? What happened when Peter said we must obey God rather than men? Did Caiaphas suddenly say, oh, Peter, you're right and I'm wrong? I don't know what's wrong with me that I would have said such a thing. Now just go on your way and I'll leave you alone. Is that what happened? Was there a supernatural deliverance? Look at verses 40 and 41. These Jewish authorities flogged Peter and the apostles and ordered them to speak no more in the name of Jesus and then released them. They were beaten because they said no to government. But what was their response? Look at verse 41. So they went on their way from the presence of the council rejoicing. Rejoicing that they had been considered worthy to suffer shame for his name. They didn't organize a pity party for themselves. Oh, poor us, we're martyrs for Christ. No. They rejoiced that they had the privilege of suffering for the name of Christ. Now, don't make the wrong application here. Does that mean we're not to do anything about Christian persecution in our world? Does it mean when we see our brothers and sisters in Christ around the world being slaughtered that we're supposed to say, oh, what a privilege it is for them to suffer in the name of Christ? No, we're to stand up against evil. We're to stand up against ISIS and totalitarian regimes that are slaughtering our brothers and sisters in Christ. We're to call on our government officials to use any and every means necessary to put an end to Christian suffering around the world. This is no time for Christians to be silent and use this as an excuse for not speaking out. And the same thing is true in our country. As we see the beliefs of conservative Christians increasingly being marginalized, as we watch our rights being taken away, our First Amendment rights, which our forefathers gave their life's blood for us to have, we're not to stay silent. You say, well, where do you get that in Scripture, Pastor? Look at the example of Paul. Paul was the greatest missionary evangelist in the world, and yet he spent 2 years tied up in the Roman legal system, fighting for his rights as a Roman citizen to share the message of Jesus Christ. No, this passage is not saying remain silent when persecution comes, but what the passage is saying is this. If indeed you suffer for the name of Christ, rejoice in that. Consider it a privilege that God would allow you to suffer in the name of the one who came and bled and gave his life for us. Remember the promise of Paul in 2 Timothy 2:12. For if we endure with him, we shall one day reign with him.
10: When I look at what is happening in our culture right now, like the hostility toward biblical values in our classrooms, courtrooms, and boardrooms, I find myself thinking about the words of the Apostle Paul. 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
12: 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I'm David J. Mullins. 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Hear a message called, It's Later Than You Think. That's Thursday on Pathway to Victory. Pathway to Victory with Dr. Robert Jeffress comes from the pulpit of the First Baptist Church of Dallas, Texas.
1: Pathway to Victory was sponsored by Pathway to Victory, a ministry of First Baptist Church, Dallas. I'm Donna Rush with KDAR's Morning Rush. It's such a great reminder that with God on our side, the other side is always outnumbered. Right? Oh, I love this Bible verse in Psalm 37, verse 23, that says, "The Lord makes firm the steps of the one who delights in him. Though he may stumble, he will not fall, for the Lord upholds him with his hand." What does that mean to delight in the Lord? I've always enjoyed that word delight. It just means to take pleasure in the Lord. I mean, how can we take pleasure? Well, just look around. Look around and be in awe of his creation. Be aware of our salvation, my goodness, and what lies ahead for us, where God's word says that he is preparing a place for us. Can you only imagine what it must look like? What it must be like? No more sin, no more sorrow, no more pain. Wow, just take pleasure and delight in that. Take a look now at what he's given. If you're running errands and you got to go to the grocery store, thank you, God, for your provision. Look at this fruit. It smells delightful. I mean, there's so many things that we can take delight in our everyday lives if we will just look around and open up our hearts to that. The Lord makes firm the steps of the one who delights in him. So may each of us throughout our day take steps to delight in him. Be intentional about delighting in the one who made you and who made me. Amen.
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15: This is Carol Platt Liebau for townhall.com. A recent report issued by British Member of Parliament Rupert Lowe documents the grooming and horrific sexual abuse of as many as 250,000 young girls across England. These girls endured gang rape, brutal abuse, forced abortions and pregnancies, and even coerced Islamic conversion. And it happened while social workers, teachers, police, and prosecutors looked the other way. Now the victims are being failed again, this time by America's Legacy Media. Since the Lowe report was released, ABC, CBS, NBC, CNN, and MSN Now have devoted virtually no coverage to its findings. Legacy media journalists often lament Americans' declining trust in the press, but this is why. Media bias isn't only about how stories are covered. 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
17: 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Now, sometimes sickness or disease is something that God can use for our learning and not something just random or meaningless. You see, illness really can have a purpose. These struggles can draw us closer to God, and as we're hurting and asking why, well, that can push us to depend upon God more deeply and with more sincerity. So today, Pastor Jack teaches that everyone suffers in life. That's true. But for the believer, we suffer with a purpose. Even something painful like disease can be used by God to build our character, strengthen our faith, or maybe to impact others through our testimony. So before we jump into the message, I had a chance to sit down with Pastor Jack and talk with him about it. Let's get into that. Pastor Jack, here's something that I'm about positive that almost every Christian that's been at it for even a little while would ask this question. What do you say to a believer who's been praying for healing, right, and hasn't seen it come yet? What do you say to that person?
18: Well, first of all, the Bible makes it very clear that there are sicknesses that do not lead to death and destruction. The Bible talks about this. Jesus talks about this in John's gospel. There are diseases and sicknesses that the Bible says are a direct result of sin. There are sicknesses and diseases that are part of this fallen world. Our water's contaminated or the air is contaminated. And you could actually drive yourself crazy trying to figure out which one is what. And I wouldn't recommend that. What I would say is this. If you've been battling something that's persistent, now, I personally have something that I've had for nearly four decades. I'm not going to tell you what it is, but I got to watch my health. But, you know, why doesn't God take it away? Well, I've learned over the decades to learn that in my weakness, God manifests his strength. And so there's a way to approach these things. Number one, ask God to heal you. Number two, thank him for thank him in advance for what he's going to do. Number three, ask that his will be done and leave it with him. He heard you. He knows. And trust him. We cannot inform him of our condition. The doctor doesn't know what's wrong with us more than God knows. So right. Let our requests be made known to God, right? And then trust him with the outcome. But always be thankful. No matter what our condition is, we are to be thankful for everything. Why? Because God's watchful eye and hand is upon everything. If we understand it or not, if it feels good or not, Father knows best.
20: Excellent. Love having you in the studio with us, Pastor Jack. Let's look into the disciplines of disease and jump into it.
18: Matthew chapter 28, and then put your finger right there, Matthew 28, and go to John chapter 11. Matthew 28, John 11, and we are continuing on part 24 in our 31-part series, The Disciplines of Life. And tonight we come to the discipline of disease. And what does that mean? The discipline of disease. Disease has been defined as something that is foreign, that attacks your body. It's something that can attack your mind. I would like to also add, being Christians, because we are now alive and awake to the spiritual thing, it can be that something that in the spiritual sense attacks your very soul. But as we talk about disease, you can write down in your notes that disease meaning all manner of gross illness, something that is life-altering by way of sickness and physical setback, predominantly so. But there's a discipline to disease. There's a discipline to suffering that we're going to learn about tonight, and we all can benefit from this. But in Matthew 28, verse 18, Jesus said to his disciples, "All authority has been given to me in heaven and on earth. Go, therefore, and make disciples of all nations, of all peoples, baptizing them in the name of the Father and of the Son and of the Holy Spirit, teaching them to observe all things that I have commanded you. And behold, I am with you always, even to the end of the world." What an awesome statement. Who said that? Jesus said that. And Jesus is saying in Matthew 28 that he, though he be enthroned in heaven right now, he is with us all, everywhere we go, all the way through to the end of the world. He's with us. How does he do that? How is he with every one of us right here, right now? And then when the service is over, we all go to our places. How does God do that? He does that by the person of the Holy Spirit, who has been commissioned by Jesus Christ to be the one who indwells the believers. Amen. You never are alone as a believer. And I don't know about you, but that brings me great comfort. Great comfort to know that wherever I go, whatever I do, Jesus is there. And I need you to understand tonight, listen carefully, that the more you practice the presence of God in your life in true, listen, true, simple, yet profound reality. It's profound because it's your intercourse with God on a continuous basis. But it's simple because the Lord has allowed himself to be available to you at all times. There is no longer anymore going through a process to get to his presence. You don't have to go through the veil. You don't have to walk through a gauntlet to achieve God's attention or to get his glance or his notice. As a believer, the Bible says the Holy Spirit dwells with us and in us. And that's why Jesus says, "I'm with you always, even unto the end of the world." You'll never be alone. And I want you to remember that as we talk about suffering and what disease can bring to us. And then John chapter 11, this is our text for tonight. John 11, verse 4. But look at verse 3, and we'll read into verse 4. John 11, 3, "Therefore, Martha and Mary sent to Jesus, saying, 'Lord, behold, he whom you love,'" speaking of Lazarus, their brother, "'is sick.' And when Jesus heard that, he said, 'This sickness is not unto death, but for the glory of God, that the Son of God may be glorified through it.'" Will you mark that in your Bibles? "That the Son of God may be glorified through it." All of us need to memorize that. Now, in this case, it's Lazarus. He's sick. Jesus is down about, I think it's about 30 miles from Bethany to Jericho, down in the Jordan River Valley. And for Jesus to leave Jericho and get up there through that mountainous terrain, that many of us have made that drive up from the Jordan River Valley up to Jerusalem. Bethany's just right next door, about 3 miles away, that Jesus would have taken a couple days to get there. The announcement comes, "Your good friend's sick.
0: Martha and Mary, that's the sister of Lazarus. Jesus, whenever he was in Jerusalem, he always stayed at their house. And Lazarus, obviously a good friend. Martha, obviously a good cook from what we've seen in Scripture. And Mary, a good listener. That's what we know about them. They loved Jesus. And so when the messenger came, they said, the one whom you love is sick. And Jesus makes this announcement. It's not unto death. Now think about this for a moment. The sickness that he's suffering with is not unto death, yet you know the story, right? Jesus waits until Lazarus dies before he heads in the direction to help him. What in the world is going on? Is that just like how you and I experience suffering, and as this word we look at, disease, that when we're really sick, isn't it something that we naturally want to struggle with God? Because one moment experiencing disease and sickness is enough too long. I've had enough of this. You've been sick for half an hour. I can't take it anymore. What is going on? Jesus is telling us, the word of God is telling every believer tonight, that the sickness, the disease, the suffering that you and I go through, listen, sometimes it will carry out and be elongated before relief comes. Sometimes it's quick. Sometimes people are healed miraculously. Sometimes people are healed over what God has prescribed. Listen, what God has prescribed through just medical treatment. You say, how does God get involved in medical treatment? Didn't man do that? No. Man can only offer up what God has already created. If you get a shot of some vitamin, God made the vitamin. He has all kinds of ways that he can bring a healing if he so chooses. And we've all seen every type of healing, and I'm grateful that I can say that. But there's also, listen, and now you're not going to like this next one. You're not going to like it. I can tell you right now you're not going to like it. And yet that's the very thrust of tonight. There is a sense when God does not bring the healing we define as healing into a believer's life, and that believer dies. And we go, man, where was God? Well, why do you even think like that? He was right where he's supposed to be. The bumper sticker that says everybody wants to go to heaven, but nobody wants to die is applicable. Let's be honest. It's in our lives. Oh, man, I can't wait to get to heaven. I just want to see God. Do you really now? Because it's going to happen one of two ways. One will be the rapture. Amen. May it come tonight. Hallelujah, Jesus. Where we bypass death. We meet the Lord in the air and wow. No death pains. Wow. Rapture. Awesome. May it happen tonight. The other thing is death itself. We could, though, the way our government's going, we could be killed by taxes. That's coming. Could be a third thing. But the disciple whom you love is now sick. And Jesus makes this radical statement. It's not unto death. Did Jesus not know that Lazarus was going to die? No, he knew. It was not unto permanent death. Lazarus, though he may die, Jesus knows this. Jesus had a plan. I'm going to raise him from the dead. Why? So that the Son of God and God himself would be glorified. Listen, Christian, tonight we're Christians. And you say, I'm not a Christian, Pastor. My friend brought me in here tonight. I'm going to assume you're a Christian anyway. I'm going to talk to you like you're Christians. Here's the awesome thing. Everybody suffers in life. Everybody. The thing is, for the believer, we suffer with a purpose. We've got a tailor-made, custom-made prescription regarding suffering. And when we talk about these things of disease, what I mean by that is an overall great illness. I'm not talking about a cold. I'm talking about things that challenge us to the core. Pain, death, suffering, and sorrow. And it wouldn't help things if I were to tell you that it's just part of life. I don't like when people say that. Well, you know, death is part of life. I hear that in funerals and stuff, and it's like, what? Don't you know? You guys know, right? Tell me you know. That death seems like, to me, a ginormous interruption. It doesn't seem right. It doesn't feel right. And look, I'm not even the one that's dead. I'll go to the funeral and I feel like this is not right. It's a very strange thing. And it should be a very strange thing. God did not design you and I to die.
2: 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And now, let's get back to today's message. Once again, here's Pastor Jack.
0: God did not design you and I to die. He designed us to live forever, but we do die. Why? The Bible tells us in the book of Romans that death comes because of sin brought into the world through Adam and Eve originally. We do everything we can to continue it on. But the human part of us, naturally, and I mean this with all affection, when someone says, well, you know, death just happens in life, that's not a good enough answer for us. We want to know a deeper answer, and so we should. But here's the amazing thing. It's not a good enough answer to tell me that death just happens. Inside of every one of us, there is this question that says, why? How come? How can I beat death? Why does it have to be this way? And the lamentation at a funeral, or the loss of someone, or when you see maybe your loved one suffering with a deep, great illness or disease. And listen, for my definition, this works for me. I don't know if you, a human, me, can really know love until you reach that point where you have a husband or a wife or a child, and when they're sick, you, with all true, innocent passion, get on your knees and you plead with God. Have you ever been there? And you say, God, give me their disease. Give me their sickness, but let them go. You ever been there? In my opinion, that's true love. Parents know that. A husband and a wife might know that. A brother and a sister, a sibling might know that for each other. That you would lay down your life to liberate them from that sickness or that disease. And maybe when we donate blood or bone marrow or whatever it takes to try to propagate life or some vital part of us, I think that's a great, great display of love. But down deep inside, when we talk about disease and suffering, we have this question. And I want you to think now for a moment. I don't want to sound philosophical, but I want you to be listening to this. How is it tonight that if you struggle with, how come this is going on in my life? And God, why are you doing this to me? Or maybe tonight you're not a believer, or you're listening in and you're watching right now. You're not a believer. And you're saying, well, and listen, have we not all heard this? Well, you Christians, you have this God of love. If you have a God of love, then why is there so much suffering in the world? You know what's amazing about that question? How do you know to even ask that question? Think about it for a moment. The very frustration that we hear you express proves that you know better. My question to you is, how do you know better? What gives you, remember the world you might live in, you live in an evolutionary, humanistic world where you climbed out of a mud hole a billion years ago, and now you've got two eyes on your face and a nose and an ear, and you're walking around, and then you say, this is wrong. How do you know that's wrong? I'll tell you how you know it's wrong. The Bible says in Genesis 2:16, and the Lord God commanded the man, saying, of every tree of the garden you may freely eat, but of the tree of the knowledge of good and evil you shall not eat it. For the day that you eat of it, you shall surely die. Every human being knows right and wrong, good and evil. Instinctively. Why? Because we are a people who were created in the image of God. And when we see something deep down internally, we can distinguish that's right, that's wrong. And even the unbeliever can say that's not right. And I agree with you. A man pulling out a gun, shooting people and going off and being evil like that, it is wrong. But that moral rudder inside of every human being has been something instilled with us by God. It's an effervescent of the Garden of Eden left over in us. It's an interesting thing. So listen, a God of love allows this. No, my friend, take your logic all the way through to the end. You being able to question what's right and what's wrong is proof that you are created in the image of God, so that you judge what's right and wrong, and you're able to pick up the Bible, and the Bible agrees with your assessment. What you and I do not agree on is the source of the evil or of the good. You cannot have evil in the world without the presence of good. You cannot have light in the world without the presence of darkness. There must be a difference. You can't have love without hate. And you can't have hate without love. The amazing thing is that in God, all these things are holy, beautiful, and wonderful. There's light, there's love, there's caring and compassion. And on the opposite side, there's darkness, there's hatred and murder. And when we consider the discipline of disease, how do we deal with people who love God and yet are suffering from cancer or have illnesses and things going on in their lives. How do we deal with that? I want to march that tonight. Number one, jot it down, church, is this. Understand that life happens in a broken world. Life happens in a broken world. John chapter 10, Jesus said the thief, he's referring to Satan, by the way, the thief does not come except to steal, to kill, and to destroy. Satan's agenda is to destroy, to kill, and to steal. He says, I have come that you may have life,

0: We don't want to sign up for it. We don't want to hear about it. We want to avoid it at all costs, but it's true. Why? Because you and I live in a world that has fallen, and yet life continues on. It's an amazing thing. God has made life enduring. He's made it resilient. In fact, when you think about the entire messianic ministry of Jesus, it was fulfilled in Scripture. Isaiah 35 is a tremendous chapter about the messianic ministry of Jesus Christ. Isaiah 35 verse 4 says, "Say to those with fearful hearts, be strong, do not fear. Your God will come. He will come with vengeance, that is to defend you. With divine retribution, he will come to save you. Then will the eyes of the blind," listen, this is the ministry of Jesus. By the way, it's also a reference to the millennium when he returns. "Then the eyes of the blind will be opened." Did Jesus open the eyes of the blind? "And the ears of the deaf will be unstopped." Did Jesus open the ears of the deaf people? "Then will the lame leap like a deer." Didn't people get up and go dancing into the temple because he healed them? "And the mute tongue shout for joy. Water will gush forth in the wilderness and streams in the desert." That's a reference to the millennium. That's when Christ returns. But when Jesus came, that's why the scriptures say that if you can handle it, the kingdom of God is here now. When Jesus was ministering, wherever Jesus is, the kingdom of God is at. And he brings healing. But life is subject to suffering in this world. Without Christianity, without the Bible, without God's word, there'd be no hope in this world. Think about that. I know people don't want to hear this, but a lot of people today are blaming Christians for everything that's wrong in the world. And by the way, that's always true before persecution, historically. You always blame the Jews before the Holocaust breaks open or breaks out. That's the way it goes. You always blame the Christian before they start killing Christians. But let me tell you something. Without Christian compassion, love, and care, where would the hospitals be? You wouldn't have Yale, Cornell, Princeton, Harvard. You wouldn't have George Washington University. You'd have none of those things. They were Christian seminaries for the raising up of pastors. Did you know that? And go all around the world, even in pagan countries, and the greatest care and treatment that you'll get is that old missionary outpost with the cross on top of the building, and everybody will pick up their family that's sick or whatever and walk to that missionary outpost all around the world today. Why is it? Isn't it interesting that King Hussein, King Abdullah's dad, King Hussein, when he had cancer, where did he go? Did he go to the hospital in Cairo? No. Did he go to the hospital in Syria? No. He didn't even go to the hospital in his own country of Jordan. Where did he go? He got on his private plane and flew straight to Newport Beach and went to Hoag Hospital for treatment. Hoag Hospital, a Christian hospital.
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1: 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I'm Donna Rush with KDAR's Morning Rush. Since my hubby Craig went to be with the Lord, there are times I run across things with his handwriting on it or some photo he kept in a special place that must have been important to him. And I found this note page from a sermon that was dated September of 2025, and it was entitled Prayer in a Chaotic World. And boy, there was some chaos going on in our world at that time. This sermon was based on 2 Thessalonians chapter 3, and I thought I would just share a little bit of it with you. It begins with the request of Paul, the Apostle Paul, for prayer for him from the believers in Thessalonica. And this is what he requested in prayer. Pray for us that the message of the Lord may spread rapidly and be honored. See, it was all about God's mission. That was his priority. Secondly, he said, pray that we may be delivered from the evil one, from frightening people, faithless people. And then Paul tells the believers that he has confidence in the Lord about them, that they are doing and will continue to do the things that they have been taught. Wow. And then he ended with a blessing for them to be filled with God's love and Christ's strength to go on. You see, when we're going through hard things, prayer doesn't necessarily silence the storm outside, but it steadies the soul within. So may each of us turn to God in prayer when navigating a chaotic world so that our soul remains steady. Amen.
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4: The debate on health care, it's a privilege because if we were to use the term right as it applies to the Constitution, and if government should provide something to the population because it's a right, then it would make sense that the government would have to provide every citizen a firearm because of the Second Amendment. 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
1: I'm Donna Rush with KDAR's Morning Rush. So glad you are here this morning. Let's just dive on into God's Word as Dr. J. Vernon McGee takes us on our five-year journey through the Bible. This pre-recorded program is sponsored by Through the Bible Incorporated.

0: Ready for a great story on Through the Bible? Well, you're in for one of the best. The suspense is thick, the emotions run high, and even though we may know the outcome, we love every minute of the drama. I'm Steve Schwetz, inviting you to turn in your Bible to Genesis 43 and grab a seat up toward the front of the Bible bus, because you're not going to want to miss a minute of the next part of Joseph's story. In this segment, Joseph is with his brothers. You know, the ones who nearly killed him, but instead sold him into slavery. And these are the moments Joseph has been thinking about, and likely the brothers have too, for over 20 years. I so appreciate how Dr. J. Vernon McGee, our teacher, walks us through the scene and then points out how Joseph's heart and his actions parallel those of Jesus himself. When you look at the big picture, it's clear how God was preserving his people. Even through all the twists and turns of history, God's heart is to draw all men and women to himself. And that's also the heartbeat of Through the Bible. You don't have to listen for long before you understand being on the Bible bus gives you an opportunity to be a part of taking the whole word to the whole world. First and most importantly, we're calling our brothers and sisters together to intercede for the people of the world. So as they hear the word of God taught, they respond in faith to God's gift of salvation. You can be a part of this prayer effort too. As I read letters from different parts of the world, pray for people in those areas and then listen for clues in their letters for specific things to lift up to the Lord. And if you like doing that, well, you need to join our world prayer team. Every day we're prompted to pray with a short email highlighting what God's doing somewhere in the world. You can spend a moment or two interceding and then get on with your day. That's it. Listen to how studying God's Word and praying with us is impacting your fellow Bible bus riders. Andrew from Florida shares this. It's impossible to put into words what this ministry means to me. I'm on the World Prayer Team, am on my second Bible bus trip, and have helped keep the gas tank topped off each month for the last few years. I was lost and living in sin for many years, confused and turning to the world for answers but never getting them. That all changed when I accepted Jesus Christ as my Savior while listening to Dr. McGee go through the book of Hebrews. Since then, my wife and I have joined a wonderful church in Fruit Cove, Florida, teach a kids class, and are guiding both of our daughters, 4 and 1 years old, in the ways of the Lord. I'll keep praying and flinging the seed till the Lord calls me home. Please don't grow weary in your work. Continue the Through the Bible ministry. I'm confident that when God looks down, He's smiling on everyone who has a part in it. May God richly bless you, my beloved. Your story made me smile, Andrew. I'm so glad to hear how your family is thriving in the Word and how you're growing and connected to a local church. 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And if, like Andrew, you'd like to praise God and celebrate His goodness in your life, you can email us, super easy, BibleBus@ttb.org, or write to Box 7100. Pasadena, California, 91109, or in Canada, Box 25325, London, Ontario, N6C, 6B1. Let's pray. Father, thank you for your word and how it impacts our thinking and our hearts. Open our eyes to your truth now. In Jesus' name, amen. Here's Dr. J. Vernon McGee with our study of Genesis 43 on Through the Bible.
1: Now, as we get here into this 43rd chapter of the book of Genesis at verse 16, you'll recall that last time that the sons of old Jacob, Israel as his name had been changed, they are asked by their father to return to the land of Egypt to buy corn because the famine was even worse now. That is, it had been extended out over more time than any of them dreamed that it would be. And he's told very definitely by his son Judah, there's no use going down there. If you go down there, you've got to have Benjamin with you. You wouldn't send him before. There's no point in going because the man won't see us. And so Jacob had to relinquish the boy and let him go along. And now we read in verse 15 to make the connection today, the men took that present and they took double money in their hand and Benjamin and rose up and went down to Egypt and stood before Joseph. Now, friends, this is a dramatic moment. He looks down not at 10 boys, but 11 of them. And frankly, all 12 of them are there together. Will you notice this? Verse 16. And when Joseph saw Benjamin with them, he said to the ruler of his house, "Bring these men home and slay and make ready, for these men shall dine with me at noon." Now, why would he do this? Well, I think it's quite obvious of why that he would do this. Joseph invites these brethren of his home because he did not want to make himself known unto them publicly. He wanted to be a private affair. Now, will you notice, they go home. The man did as Joseph bade, and the man brought the men into Joseph's house. And the men were afraid because they were brought into Joseph's house. And they said, "Because of the money that was returned in our sacks at the first time are we brought in, that he may seek occasion against us and fall upon us and take us for bondmen and our asses." Now, these men are really panicky now because they can't imagine him inviting them to his home for any good, because he's dealt with them so harshly before, and now he's invited them home for lunch. Again, here is something that under ordinary circumstances would be something to brag about, as if the President of the United States had invited you to the Blue Room for dinner, or the Pink Room, or better still, the Dining Room, and you were invited there for dinner. Why, you would think it was a wonderful thing, but in this particular instance, it brings no joy to these men whatsoever. See, they have a guilt complex, and it's a mean one, because they are the ones that sold their brother. And there is a strange parallel here. And when they finally got there, they wondered, they began to speculate, was it because our money was put back in the bag and he's been seeking an occasion to take us and make slaves of us? Well, they didn't hesitate to make a slave of him and sell him down into the land of Egypt. Now, will you notice, verse 19, "And they came near to the steward of Joseph's house, and they communed with him at the door of the house, and said, 'O sir, we came indeed down at the first time to buy food. It came to pass when we came to the inn that we opened our sacks, and behold, every man's money was in the mouth of his sack, our money in full weight. We brought it again in our hand.'" Are they beginning to apologize? They beginning to plead, you see. They even tell this man that's brought them there, who evidently was an official, listen to them, verse 22, "And other money have we brought down in our hands to buy food. We cannot tell who put our money in our sack." And this official had been instructed. Joseph had told him what to say. He said, "Peace be to you. Fear not. Your God and the God of your father hath given you treasure in your sacks. I had your money." And he brought Simeon out unto them. Now this man, evidently, through the testimony of Joseph, had come to a knowledge of the living and true God. And I think Joseph had let him in, at least partially, on what was taking place. The man says, "Well, I had your money." And I think that frightened them all the more. And verse 24, "And the man brought the men into Joseph's house, gave them water. They washed their feet," and here goes that foot washing again. We saw it in Abraham, you remember, and then down in the city of Sodom. "And they washed their feet, and he gave their asses provender. And they made ready the present against Joseph came at noon, for they heard that they should eat bread there." They couldn't imagine being invited to lunch. "And when Joseph came home, they brought him the present which was in their hand into the house and bowed themselves to him to the earth." And here they go down on their faces before Joseph, and they confessing that they brought a present. You remember that old Jacob told him, said, "Bring a present down to the man." And they bowed themselves to the earth. That fulfills the prophecy again. Now notice verse 27. "He asked them of their welfare and said, 'Is your father well? The old man of whom you spake, is he yet alive?'" May I say to you, that's a dramatic moment. Joseph is probably there sitting on some elevation, probably not the throne necessarily, but a place of prominence. And these men are bowing down before him. Now they get up, and Joseph looks at them right in the eye, and they look at him. And he says to them, "Is your father the old man of whom ye spoke? Is he yet alive? How is he?" You see, he's interested. After all, he's his father also. And they answered, "Thy servant, our father, is in good health. He's yet alive." And they bowed down their heads and made obeisance. And here they go down on their faces again. I'd love to have had a picture of that, wouldn't you? These brethren, and Benjamin's with them now, and he goes down too now, because after all of them went down. Notice what he did. "And he lifted up his eyes, and he saw his brother Benjamin, his mother's son." You see, the others were his brothers, but half-brothers. This boy is his full brother, his mother's son. "And he said, Is this your younger brother, of whom ye spake unto me?" And I think they nodded. And he said, "God be gracious unto thee, my son." His brother. This is really a dramatic moment. And Joseph can't take it any longer. Joseph made haste, for his bowels did yearn. That is, oh, his heart went out to his brothers. His heart yearned upon his brother. And he sought where to weep, and he entered into his chamber and wept there. And he said to his brothers, "Excuse me a moment. Someone wants me on the telephone." And he got out of there as quickly as he could. He went into his own private quarters, and he wept, because he never thought maybe he'd ever see his brothers again, his own brother Benjamin. Maybe the famine's near to an end now. Add 7 more years. He's 40-some-odd years old. That is, Joseph is. And Benjamin is the youngest one of all, but he's a young man now. And so Joseph entered into his chamber and wept there. And he washed his face and went out and refrained himself and said, "Set on bread." Now here is a marvelous, wonderful picture that is yet to be fulfilled. And I hope that you'll see in this something that's quite wonderful. Zacharias said that he's going to make himself known unto his brethren someday. They're going to ask him about nail prints in his hands. And that he's going to, at that time, the Lord Jesus said, "I receive those in the house of my friends." Then they'll know him. They'll recognize him. Then they will weep. But he has provided salvation for them. He's provided redemption for them. Now, that's going to take place when the Lord Jesus comes back to the earth the second time. He'll be revealed to his brethren, the nation Israel. That is, there'll be that remnant there. There'll be many there that they didn't know him. They didn't believe he came the first time. But then they're going to know him. Remember, the brethren of Joseph are the ones who delivered him into slavery. They sold him. They got rid of him. Now he's going to make himself known to his brethren. And may I say to you today, Christian friend, beware of anti-Semitism. Some of those people are the brethren of our Lord. And there's coming a day when he's going to make himself known unto them. It's a family affair. You better let his family alone. No Christian can engage in anti-Semitism. And I don't care how blind the nation Israel is, and I don't care what they engage in today. I'm perfectly aware of what you are aware of, that they are not always as lovely as some of us are, especially those of us that are Scotch. Oh, are we lovely people? Yes, but may I say, some of the Scotch have been pretty mean. Again, let me repeat, friends, this is a wonderful scene here. It's a dramatic scene. Notice, he washed his face, went out, refrained himself, and said, "Set on bread. Let's eat. Get it over with." But this is an amazing meal. and they set on for him by himself, and for them by themselves, and for the Egyptians which did eat with him by themselves, because the Egyptians might not eat bread with the Hebrews, for that is an abomination unto the Egyptians. Now, there's several things at this meal that these brethren, if they hadn't been so frightened, might have noticed. The first one is this, that he's not eating with the Egyptians. Egyptians ate alone. Joseph was separate from them. But after all, he's the brass. He's the head man in this particular place. Now, will you notice something else? And they set before him the firstborn according to his birthright, and the youngest according to his youth, and the men marveled one at another. Now, when Joseph put the place cards around, Joseph went around and he said, Reuben, you sit here. He put Benjamin way down at the end, and he put all the brethren in their right order. And they looked at each other in amazement. How did he know all that? But they're not suspicious at all of who he is, because naturally they're blind to who he is. Now, will you notice? And he took and sent messes unto them from before him. He served them, you know. He served their plate. And I wish we had another word here instead of sent messes to them, because it sounds rather messy, but it wasn't. But Benjamin's mess was five times so much as any of theirs. Again, he just couldn't refrain from showing his affection for his own brother. So he gave him five times as much. I bet that boy that had been through that famine, I bet that he had a real meal for the first time. And they drank and were merry with him. It was a glorious affair. What a wonderful day it'll be when he reveals himself to his brethren. Now that brings us to the 44th chapter here. And again, we have a very wonderful chapter before us here. And we find that Joseph now is going to send his brethren away with corn, but he's got something else up his sleeve, and it is to test their affection for the youngest brother, for his own brother, Benjamin. You see, they sold him in slavery. Now, have they changed? Would they, any one of them, be willing to give his life for his brother? Joseph's going to really find out something about these, and this brings Judah into a marvelous picture here, because Judah was willing to take his place. Now, let me read verse 1 of chapter 44. He commanded the steward of his house, saying, fill the men's sacks with food as much as they can carry, and put every man's money in his sack's mouth, and put my cup, the silver cup, in the sack's mouth of the youngest, and his corn money. And he did according to the word that Joseph had spoken. As soon as the morning was light, the men were sent away, they and their asses. When they were gone out of the city, and not yet far off, Joseph said unto his steward, up, follow after the men, and when thou dost overtake them, say unto them, wherefore have ye rewarded evil for good? Is not this it, in which my Lord drinketh, and whereby indeed he divineth? Ye have done evil in so doing. Now it was his cup. And you will notice that he speaks of the fact that he divineth. I'll say something about that in a minute, because we come to it later. Verse 6, he overtook them, and he spake unto them these same words. And they said unto him, wherefore saith my Lord these words? God forbid that thy servants should do according to this thing. In other words, the brethren start out, they think everything is all right, and when they get out a little ways, they're overtaken. Here comes a whole troop after them, and the accusation is made. Somebody got Joseph's cup. One of you fellows heisted his cup. He says, behold, the money which we found in our sacks' mouths we brought again unto thee out of the land of Canaan. How then should we steal out of thy Lord's house silver or gold? With whomsoever of thy servants it be found, both let him die, and we also will be my Lord's bondmen. They were so sure that none of them had gotten the cup. And he said, now also let it be according unto your words. He with whom it's found shall be my servant, and ye shall be blameless. Then they speedily took down every man his sack to the ground, opened every man his sack, and he searched and began at the eldest and left at the youngest, and the cup was found in Benjamin's sack. Then they rent their clothes and laded every man his ass and returned to the city. They went back. They're not going back home without Benjamin, you may be sure. And Judah and his brethren came to Joseph's house, for he was yet there. And they fell before him on the ground. Here they go down before him again, and this time, I tell you, it's in dismay and agony. And Joseph said unto them, "What deed is this that ye have done? What ye not are? Know ye not that such a man as I am can certainly divine?" Now, Joseph apparently was a prophet. Apparently was able to tell the future. And we know that's so because he interpreted the dreams of the baker and the butler and also Pharaoh himself. He was a prophet. And he apparently used this cup in it. This was a gift that God had given him. You must understand this is before Revelation. Now don't you run and get a cup or go to anybody that's got one and think you can read tea leaves or something like that. That's all perfect nonsense today. And this business of the horoscope that's got so many people involved today, it's absolute nonsense, and it reveals the sad spiritual condition that people are in when they'll turn to that sort of thing. This was a gift God had given this man. Now, Judah comes to the front, and the nobility of this man stands out. You can see probably why, out of the tribe of Judah, the Savior's coming. Will you note verse 16? "And Judah said, What shall we say unto my Lord?" And I think this, again, is one of the finest speeches that this man is going to make here. And I won't be able to finish it all today. It just looks like in this continued story, we get to the dramatic point, then I have to leave off. But let me read. "And Judah said, What shall we say unto my Lord? What shall we speak? Or how shall we clear ourselves? God hath found out the iniquity of thy servant. Behold, we are my Lord's servants, both we and he also with whom the cup is found." He makes full confession that it's because of their sin that this has come upon them. And he said, "God forbid that I should do so, but the man in whose hand the cup is found, he shall be my servant. And as for you, get you up in peace unto your father." Now you see he's going to hold Benjamin. And he says to these other brethren, "Go on home. You're free. But Benjamin's going to stay." Now, listen to Judah. "Then Judah came near unto him and said, O my Lord, let thy servant, I pray thee, speak a word in my Lord's ears. And let not thine anger burn against thy servant, for thou art even as Pharaoh." You see the position that Joseph occupied. "My Lord asked his servant, saying, Have ye a father or a brother? And we said unto my Lord, We have a father, an old man, and a child of his old age, a little one. And his brother is dead, and he alone is left of his mother, and his father loveth him. And thou saidest unto thy servants, Bring him down unto me, that I may set mine eyes upon him. And we said unto my Lord, The lad cannot leave his father, for if he should leave his father would die. And thou saidst unto thy servants, Except your youngest brother come down with you, ye shall see my face no more. And it came to pass, when we came up unto thy servant, my father, we told him the words of my Lord. And our father said, Go again and buy us a little food. And we said, We cannot go down. If our youngest brother be with us, then will we go down. For we may not see the man's face, except our youngest brother be with us. And thy servant, my father, said unto us, Ye know that my wife bare me two sons. And the one went out from me, and I said, surely he's torn in pieces, and I saw him not since. And if ye take this also from me, and mischief befall him, ye shall bring down my gray hairs with sorrow to the grave. Now, very frankly, friends, I hate to break off there. This is really a tense moment here. But Judah is doing a noble thing here. He's doing the thing that Joseph wants to discover. We'll have to wait and see that next time. May God richly bless you, my beloved.
0: 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I'm Steve Schwetz, and I'll meet you back here as the Bible bus rolls along.

0: Through the Bible is a 5-year study of God's entire Word, and together we discover God's purposes in history and our lives, found only when we believe in Jesus Christ. Do you know Him yet?
1: Through the Bible with Dr. J. Vernon McGee was pre-recorded and sponsored by Through the Bible Incorporated. I'm Donna Rush with KDAR's Morning Rush. Ooh, God's Word is just so amazing, isn't it? I love all the promises that God has given us in His Word. Do you ever just review some of those? Well, just in case, I'll share a couple of them today. God will never leave you, right? That's a promise in His Word. 2 Corinthians says, "My power will rest on you when you are weak." Ever have one of those days you're feeling a little weak? His power will rest on you. Just call on Him. Romans 8:37, "We are more than conquerors through Him who loves us." Matthew 13, "At the end of the age, my righteous ones will shine like the sun in my kingdom." Whew, all promises of God that we can count on. We're going to shine like the sun in His kingdom as believers in Jesus Christ as our personal Lord and Savior. How great is that?
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5: 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She emerged as in the finale against other finalists who I also understand were singing gospel songs. And she is known for singing these Christian songs on that program. 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She sings country gospel. She's the first person to win from that genre.
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1: So glad you are here for KDAR's Morning Rush. I'm Donna Rush. It is 9 a.m. That means it's time for us to check in with Seculo about some of those issues affecting our freedoms and more. 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
8: Seculo, a convicted Antifa leader, is sentenced to 100 years in prison.
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8: Welcome to Seculo. We've got some news for you today. I think this plays well off of what we talked about yesterday. We talked about those indictments that the Department of Justice had handed down to 455 individuals that were committing fraud against the United States and stealing taxpayers' money. And I did see a lot of comments when we were talking about that of, yeah, they're just indictments, but nothing will happen. That has kind of become the mantra of the nihilistic right, is what I like to call it, conservative nihilists that say, yeah, nothing will happen. Nothing will ever happen. We had sentences that were handed down against members of an Antifa cell in Texas. Now, this was a cell of people that attacked an ICE detention facility in Texas. They were charged with things like rioting, attempted murder, carrying explosives, etc. This happened last year, actually around the 4th of July, so just shy of a year ago, when this attack on a detention facility took place by these members of Antifa. And they were convicted, But not only were they convicted, their sentences were just handed down, and they are staggering. The leader of this cell, according to the Department of Justice, the leader, received 100 years in prison. Think about that. Not even a life sentence. 100 years in prison. And when you add up all of these nine individuals that receive sentencing, and there are more that have had continuances, their sentencing hasn't even happened yet. But you add up of what was handed down in Texas, more than 450 years in prison collectively. You have a 100-year prison term, 70-year prison sentence, two, three, four, five, six that are were handed 50-year prison sentences, and two that have 30-year prison sentences. This is very strong justice. These are people that showed up, that did reconnaissance, that were dressed in all black, that had rifles. Many, more than 40 firearms were gathered to carry out this attack. I'm sorry, more than 50 firearms. And they planned this. This was premeditated. This wasn't a spontaneous protest. And one of the police officers that responded to them shooting off fireworks as distraction was shot in the neck by the man who received 100 years in prison. Now, sometimes justice takes a while. This didn't take that long. This is just under a year since their attack in 2025. And we're seeing real justice. I contrast that with what we saw yesterday with the indictments from this Justice Department that will pursue real justice. Are you still going to say, yeah, but will anything happen? Because this is something happening. This is accountability. This is also putting other Antifa cells that want to cause problems, that want to terrorize American cities. Hey, you're going to go to prison for the rest of your life. Call me, 1-800-684-3110. Do you think this is a sea change in the way that these things are handled? But don't worry, not everyone is happy that justice is being served. I'll tell you what Congresswoman Rashida Tlaib had to say about these sentences when we come back. It probably won't shock you, but it should, because this is someone who is sitting in a very powerful office in the United States of America, an elected congresswoman. You're not going to want to miss what she has to say about it. Stick around and you'll find out. And if you are just new to this broadcast, and you like what you're hearing, go ahead and give us a subscribe on YouTube or Rumble or wherever you're watching. 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
8: Welcome back to Seculo. We're talking about the individuals that were sentenced yesterday, 100 years for Benjamin Song, who was the ringleader, they said, of this Antifa cell. Here's what we have to say. This is a good day. This is a good day for justice when you have individuals that were trying to carry out a terroristic attack. They had plotted this. They have the, they have all their encrypted messaging in the DOJ's press release on this. They had the evidence. They took them to trial. They got convictions and they got justice. They got prison terms. This is how the United States justice system should work, right? This is good. This should give everyone that is losing faith in the system a boost today that, hey, look, when people do bad things, they go to jail. There is accountability. That helps rebuild trust in our system. But here's also the problem, is that you have a sitting congresswoman who spoke out on this, put a post on X, that was very displeased, I'll say, with the sentences that were handed down, more than 450 years among the eight or nine of them that received sentences yesterday. Here's what Rashida Tlaib had to say. These sentences are a travesty and totally unjustified. But that's the point. Americans hate the fascist Trump regime. So the only way they can try to cling to power is brute force. NSPM7, that's National Security Presidential Memorandum 7, is a grave threat to all of us, and more expletive terrorism charges like these are coming. Let that sink in. The National Security Presidential Memorandum 7 is really talking about when the president designated Antifa as a domestic terrorist group. It's kind of a national security memorandum of how they are treating the group, obviously as domestic terrorists. And a lot of that had to do with how the sentences here were elevated because it was terrorism related. Now, I'm certain that Congresswoman Tlaib has never seen violence that was prosecuted from maybe a different perspective that should have been prosecuted. That was not domestic terrorism, right? She would have not said something like January 6th was domestic terrorism. Now, there are many different angles to take on that, but the danger of a sitting congresswoman calling out where they went with over 50 firearms, not something normally the left is super protective of. They planned this. On the body camera, this was introduced at trial, you can overhear the man who shot a police officer in the neck yelling to his compatriots, "Get to the rifles." This was a staged attack on a detention facility. They knew that it was planned out. It wasn't chaos. It wasn't, what do we do next? It was, we rush up and we cause chaos so they don't know what's happening. And then when they start to respond, we get to the rifles. That's an ambush. That you don't take 50 firearms and yell to your group, barking orders at them to get to the rifles because you just want to scare them. Their entire intention here was violence and death against people they didn't know, but their fellow Americans. So when you see a congresswoman say things like, these sentences are a travesty and totally unjustified, but that's the point, that Americans hate the fascist Trump regime, So the only way they can cling to power is by brute force. No, the brute force here isn't sending Benjamin Song to prison for 100 years. And you know what? He gets due process. He gets to go through, he went through a 12-day trial. He was convicted by a jury of his peers and got this sentence handed down because that's how it works in our system. And then, you know what he also gets? The ability to file appeals after this, because that's how it works in our system. The brute force are those that disagree with a political policy, immigration policy, and they decide to organize themselves, acquire an arsenal, and attack law enforcement at a detention facility. And once they've gotten their attention, yell, "Get to the rifles." That's the brute force, not a 100-year prison sentence for a domestic terrorist. But this should give you hope in this era of uncertainty where our justice system has suffered many setbacks of the confidence of the American people. Whether it's been judges that have seemed to be making policy or legislating from the bench, where you've seen the nationwide injunction issue trying to stop every single thing the administration does. It has given the American people this sense of you can't do anything, but you can, because our Constitution is strong. We're about to celebrate 250 years of the Declaration of Independence. And I do truly believe we can see another 250 years. But it's not by abandoning our principles. It's not by saying nothing will ever happen. It's by engaging. It's by getting back to the root of that. It's by maybe picking up the Constitution and the Declaration of Independence and reading it. Just so it's fresh on your mind as we get to this 250. Because that is how we survive another 250 years. But the onslaught's coming. Last night told us this. If you watched any of the results that came out of New York from their primary. Because at the same time you have someone like Rashida Tlaib calling out and lamenting over these prison sentences for domestic terrorists, the sitting congresswoman lamenting these prison sentences. You see a wave of democratic socialists, as they call themselves, winning primaries against incumbent Democrats in New York. Three individuals supported by the mayor there, socialist Zoran Mandami. This is a moment of reflection for everyone, and it shouldn't scare you. It shouldn't terrify you, because we are strong. We have a strong foundation, but we have to cling to that. We have to cling to these founding principles. Because now we're seeing it's not just a mayor of a city in the United States, a very important one, but now it's potentially three more socialists in the House of Representatives. And it wasn't just that. You saw state representative races as well. The Democrat Socialists of America in New York City celebrated last night as one of their candidates won for New York State Senate District 12. And this was their post. Palestine was on the ballot, and now a Palestinian-American Democratic Socialist is going to Albany. This is exactly who New Yorkers need, fighting for them in the state Senate, because socialists get it done. I feel like they're setting themselves up for a parody there of socialists get it done and just going through all the atrocities that have happened over the course of the world history at the hands of communists and socialists. And then with the tag, socialists get it done. That's what they're setting themselves up for. But people forget where we've come from, and people forget what we're rooted in. And now's the time to read it. Now's the time to get back to those basics. That's why the term conservative it has been seen as like a stuffy term, but it is about conserving what makes America great, and that is our foundational principles. It's not a living document. It is the foundation of which we build upon. So I think that this is a very good time to remember that, as we see, yes, our justice system does work. This is a good moment.
15: But it's also a warning moment because of what we see happening in New York and around the world, not just in our country, where people that decide to be disengaged, and it's like, yeah, these may be my principles, but no one else believes them anymore, so I'm just going to walk away from the process. I'm just going to think our justice system doesn't work anymore. I'm just going to think, New York's a lost cause. No, it's not. This is America. So don't become one of these conservative nihilists that you see everywhere on social media and YouTube and trying to bog you down. Get excited about our country again. Be like those Europeans that you see on social media that are experiencing real America, not New York, LA, Miami, Disney America. They are experiencing real America and they love it. They're excited about it. That's what we stand for. That's what we fight for. That's why we have this foundational root in America that is so great. And we can't let it go away. As Benjamin Franklin said, a republic if we can keep it. And we can, but not if we disengage from the process. Folks, we'll be right back. We're going to be talking about a case that the ACLJ is now fighting right now. It's something I've been talking about a lot this week because the deadline is tomorrow for this school. And we will talk with Christy when we come back.
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0: And Christy, this is that remarkable story where three times now this is becoming a harassing pattern by this school district and different schools at this point because of elementary and middle, but where this little girl is being silenced and forced to violate her faith at school, something that the ACLJ has fought since our founding against school districts and schools that try to tell children your rights under the First Amendment, they go away as soon as you walk on public school property. Tell us a little bit about this family and just what you've gotten to know about them over the years as you've represented them through these multiple counts of really harassment at this point.
1: Yes, our client is just the sweetest 12-year-old that I have ever experienced. She knows exactly what her beliefs are. She believes in Jesus, and she is going to continue to share his good word with everyone that will listen, and she stands up for what is right. So this went back all the way to when she was in elementary school and was searched at the door of her elementary school coming in, where the principal would remove her Christian tracts out of her backpack and confiscate them. So we stepped in back then with a demand letter because that was so outrageous. And the school district affirmed that that will never happen again. We don't need to worry about it. Well, sure enough, this year, now that she's in the middle school of the same school district as a sixth grader, she was told, she was pulled out of a classroom and told by the vice principal that she has to, again, stop talking about her religion and stop handing out Christian tracts because people were uncomfortable with it. And so she knew better, and she said, I need to call the ACLJ. I need to speak to Christy. And so we helped her through back in March, and we told the school district, this is outrageous. This is against all of her constitutional rights. She is absolutely allowed to share her faith as long as it's not disturbing the classroom. And again, we got a response that says, you're right, we're so sorry, this will not happen again. But here's the thing. It's gotten worse, and it's clear that they have some kind of animus against her because of her Christian beliefs. Because there was now an assembly, one that her parents have opted her out of in the past. And so as soon as she was sitting in there and started to hear the content, knowing it was against her religious beliefs and she should not be listening to it, she told her teacher, like she always does, I should not be here. I don't feel comfortable. I want to leave. They pulled her out, and that teacher told the rest of the teachers, oh, she has to go to the bathroom. An interesting lie to try to get her out of the situation. But unfortunately, the bathrooms were closed, so she was standing in the hallway when another teacher approached her, said, what's wrong? And she explained again, I don't feel comfortable being in there. This is against what my parents have taught me, and I don't want to go back in. And that teacher said, well, you have no other choice. You have to go back in. So our sweet client was shuffled back into her class, and she sat there for 30 minutes sobbing, avoiding her eyes, trying to not listen with her ears, along with her best friend, because she was forced to sit through this 30-minute assembly that was against her religious beliefs. And so, I mean, they didn't ever call her parents. They didn't send anything home with her that day. And so the first her parents heard of it was when she got in the car and said, we have to call the ACLJ. We talked with her that very night.
0: I think it's important to reiterate, and I'll get right back to you, Christy, but when you talk about a 12-year-old girl, that now this is the third time this has happened to her from her school, one, the courage that she has to not just abandon what she knows is right when the heavy arm of the school is pushing her, trying in every way to get her to abandon that. I mean, that's the goal. That's the end game. But I also think it's interesting you bring up that she wasn't allowed to talk to friends. She wasn't allowed to socialize and talk about her beliefs because it made others feel uncomfortable. But then when she told them, I feel uncomfortable, you have no choice. This is the school. You have to do this. You aren't allowed to feel uncomfortable. And also the irony of knowing that where all of this ideology comes from, hearing a teacher say, you have no choice, that irony is not lost on me. But Christy, we've sent a letter, as a lot of times it's difficult as a parent when you're trying to make this choice. You want the smoothest path, the path of least resistance for your child who's in middle school. And so you want just the school to do the right thing, but the school is on notice. If they don't respond appropriately to this letter, they're going to be facing the ACLJ in federal court.
1: arguably one of our biggest cases, because we're going to bring back all of these circumstances going back to the past and building this argument.

0: argument that this isn't about the assembly. The school has taken a religious animus against our client for her beliefs, and they are targeting her and discriminating against her time and time and again. And so I think, yes, this demand letter, she's only 12. The parents are trying to protect her the best they can, but they are guns blazing for if the school doesn't relent, we're going hard with a complaint next week. First thing next week, we're going to explain not just the First Amendment element of this, but they are literally breaching Supreme Court precedent from just a year ago with Mahmoud. This is clear-cut precedent that they are violating right now.
1: Well, and once again, we will be bringing you the updates on this, and we are so grateful here for attorneys like Christy and the entire team that fight so diligently for these clients. But it's not just the amazing team of attorneys we have here at the ACLJ, the amazing broadcast team that we have here at the ACLJ to come to you every day and talk about this. It's because of you, ACLJ supporters and champions, that we're able to do this. I mean, just imagine having to fight, hire an attorney three times for your daughter from second grade to sixth grade. The cost of that to try to fight for your rights would be staggering. And they don't have to pay a penny. The ACLJ provides this service with the best attorneys in the country for $0 to that family. They can get back to, I mean, it's a stressful time as it is. Your daughter is being targeted by a school. But they don't have to worry about that financial burden to fight it because of you. Because you join the ACLJ and you stand not just with us here. We're the unimportant ones in this. You stand with that little girl. You stand with her who has the courage to not give up on the things her parents have taught her. The solid roots and foundation they've given her. When she's just talking to friends about Jesus and they're being told, you can't say that here. She knows better. She's been taught better. And she will fight it. I can't think of many people that could have that kind of courage after repeated harassment by authority figures. It's remarkable, but we can't do this great work without you. So know that when you give to the ACLJ, when you give one time or monthly as an ACLJ champion, that's what your money does. It stands with that girl. It tells her her courage is not for nothing. That there are thousands and thousands and thousands of Americans that see her and are standing with her and aren't going to let people just destroy her rights. That is the future of America right there. That courage. And you can stand with her today at ACLJ.org. Donate today.
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2: 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I'm Donna Rush with KDAR's Morning Rush. Let's get back into God's Word with a new beginning and Pastor Greg Laurie. 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
7: If you see a marriage that is strong, it's because they're working on their marriage. They're not taking their hand off the wheel.
8: To have and to hold. We've all heard those words in a wedding, right? Pastor Greg Laurie says, if you want to have, you have to hold tightly.
7: To have a successful marriage, the couple must cleave. Think of yourself climbing up the face of a mountain. You're holding on for dear life. That's how a

0: Many products have labels noting where they were made. Maybe made in China, Japan, Mexico, or made in the USA. Metaphorically, if we were to look at our label, the label of man himself, it would say, made in the Garden of Eden by God. You and I were handcrafted by our Heavenly Father. And today on A New Beginning, Pastor Greg Laurie points out not only were man and woman handmade by God, the institution of marriage was as well. Today we'll get the full story.
1: Why don't we all grab our Bibles and hang a hard left and go all the way to the book of Genesis. The title of my message is Trouble in Paradise. So we've looked at the creation of all things. Now we're looking at the story of Adam and Eve's sin against God in the Garden of Eden. We're reading about the creation of men and women. And in Genesis 2, Moses zooms in from the cosmos to the Garden of Eden. This new section of Genesis deals with the relationship between God and man. So let's read together Genesis 2, verse 7. And the Lord God formed man of the dust of the ground and breathed into his nostrils the breath of life. And man became a living being. The Lord God planted a garden eastward in Eden, and there he put the man whom he had formed, and out of the ground the Lord God made every tree grow that is pleasant to the sight and good for food. The tree of life was in the midst of the garden, and the tree of the knowledge of good and evil. So if you're taking notes, here's point number one. God created man and breathed life into him. This word breathed is interesting. In verse 7, it's warmly personal. God was face to face with man, and with the intimacy of a kiss or a little puff of air, God brings man to life. And now drop down to verse 15. Then the Lord took the man and put him in the Garden of Eden to tend and keep it. And the Lord God commanded the man, saying, of every tree of the garden you may freely eat, but of the tree of the knowledge of good and evil you shall not eat, for in the day that you eat of it, you will surely die. We'll stop there. Eden, the Garden of Eden. By the way, the word Eden means delight. The very name Eden is used synonymously with names and phrases like, oh, it's like Camelot or Atlantis or Utopia or Shangri-La. So we might think of Eden as a fictitious place, but it was a real place that God placed Adam in this garden of absolute delight. It was a paradise beyond anything you could imagine. I mean, think of the most beautiful places you've ever been to in this world, San Bernardino or... I didn't mean that as a joke. Why did you let me? No, but think tropical paradise or some incredible island or some other place or maybe something you've seen in a movie or on television. And that looks like paradise or the Garden of Eden. Eden was that and much more. Handmade by God himself. Untouched by sin. It was literally perfect. And Adam had the coolest job of all time. He was the gardener in the Garden of Eden. His job was to discover what the Lord had made, to enjoy what God had created, and to tend to this garden. So someone might walk up to him. Well, there wasn't anyone to walk up to him at this point, but later. Hey, man, what's your job? I'm a gardener in the Garden of Eden. Pretty great opportunity the Lord gave. And he had carte blanche. Enjoy everything in the garden, Adam. There's just one tree I want you to avoid. The tree of the knowledge of good and evil. That was the one thing to stay away from. And so something was missing in Adam's life. And more specifically, it wasn't a something, it was a someone. But Adam didn't know that yet because he had not yet met the someone. But here she comes. Genesis 2 verse 18. The Lord God said, it's not good that man should be alone. I will make a helper comparable to him. Drop down to verse 21. And the Lord caused a deep sleep to fall upon Adam. And as he slept, he took one of his ribs and closed up the flesh in its place. Then the rib which the Lord God had taken from man, he made into a woman, and he brought her to the man. Adam said, this is now bone of my bones and flesh of my flesh. She shall be called woman because she was taken out of man. Therefore, shall a man leave his father and mother and be joined to his wife, and they shall become one flesh, and they were both naked, the man and the wife, and they were not ashamed. So my next point, God created woman and brought her to the man. It's worth noting at this point in Genesis, after God created each successive thing, he said, it was good. It is good. This is good. Then he looks at the aloneness of Adam and he says, this is not good. This is not good. I'm going to make, verse 18, a helper comparable to him. In the Hebrew, that can be translated to someone who assists another to reach fulfillment. Another way you can translate it is someone who comes to rescue another. Eve would provide what was missing in Adam's life. Adam would provide what was missing in Eve's life. And by the word, this word helper, God will create a helper. In no way does it imply that Eve was somehow inferior to Adam. In fact, it's the same word God uses to describe himself as a helper to his people. But he's bringing them together. And this just reminds us, we are built for relationship with one another. We're not meant to do life alone. So Adam is put into a deep sleep and Eve is produced from his side. Adam's enthusiastic response is verse 23. This is not bone of my bones and flesh of my flesh. She shall be called woman. She was taken out of man. It comes from the Hebrew word stokito. We get our English word stoked from it. I made that all up. Okay. But the idea is implied here that Adam was astonished. He was blown away. He was thrilled. In fact, in a way, Adam is waxing eloquent in the way he makes this statement. There's a poetic quality to it. The five lines employ the standard techniques of Hebrew poetry. This is not bone of my bones and flesh of my flesh. She should be called woman because she was taken out of man. He probably said it with an English accent. This is now bone of my bones and flesh of my... I sound more like Cary Grant. I don't know. Judy. There's something about the English accent that makes things sound more eloquent. I mean, if he said it like he was from the South, y'all bone of my bones and flesh of my flesh. You call woman. No. Or East Coast, yo, you're bone of my bones and flesh of my flesh. Forget about it. You want some coffee? Yeah. Or California, dude, you're not bone of my bones and flesh of my flesh. So awesome, you know. Sort of an exaggeration of California. I don't actually know anyone in California that talks that way, but since everyone thinks we do, I'll just roll with it. Bone of my bones and flesh of my flesh, you're woman, you're taken out of man.
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4: Almost 20 years ago, a friend invited me to a Bible study. 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I went forward and prayed the prayer to give my life to Jesus. At that time, I didn't even know who Pastor Greg was. But during his message at the Harvest Crusade, Pastor Greg said it would be the best thing I would ever do for myself. And you know what? He was right.
3: If you've had your life changed because of Harvest Ministries, would you let Pastor Greg know? Just drop him an email, greg@harvest.org. Again, that's greg@harvest.org.
2: Well, we're digging into the Lord's design for marriage today in Pastor Greg's message called Trouble in Paradise. Let's continue.
1: So God is now establishing the family. Long before there was a government or there were schools or any other social structures, God establishes the family and a home. This is God's order, a man and a woman together in marriage. Not a man and a man, not a woman and a woman, not a man who wants to become a woman or a woman who wants to become a man and a woman. This is the only order that God will bless. That's true. We have strayed from God's order and we're reaping the consequences of it in our nation today. Almost every social ill that is happening in America today can be directly traced to the breakdown of the family, and specifically the absence of fathers. I could speak for 45 minutes just giving you stats to prove what I just said. It's an undeniable fact. And we've tempered with this. We want to eliminate the family. We want to redefine the family. And as we've done this, it's like we're striking at the very foundation of our nation. You know, it's been said, a family can survive without a nation, but a nation cannot survive without the family. So God establishes the family. And now we're also given some secrets to a successful marriage. Now, how many of you are married? Raise your hand. You're married? Okay, good. How many of you are single? You're single? Raise your hand up. Okay, how many of you who are single want to be married? Raise your hand up. Okay. How many of you who are married wish you were single still? No, don't. All right. How many of you are happily married? Raise your hand up. Okay, good. Very good. Here's some secrets to a happy marriage. Because people think that marriage will not be happy. It's been said marriage is like a three-ring circus. Engagement ring, wedding ring, and suffering. But it doesn't have to be that way. You can have a very happy and fulfilling marriage. How do you do it? To have a successful marriage, you must leave other relationships. Look at verse 24. Therefore shall a man leave his father and mother and cleave and be joined to his wife, and they shall become one flesh. So marriage begins with the leaving of other relationships. The closest relationship outside of marriage is specified here, that of a child to the parent, implying that if it's necessary to leave your father and mother, and certainly all lesser ties must be broken, changed, or left behind. The primary commitment of a man to a woman, of a husband to a wife, and of a wife to a husband must be to them. You're still to honor your parents. You're still a child to your parents, but a new family has begun. And now your primary responsibility is to your spouse above other relationships. And this does not happen in some marriages. They don't engage in the leaving. They don't understand the priority of marriage and how they should treat their spouse. And I think it's so important to have intimacy and closeness and friendship in this marriage that you cultivate and keep alive forever. It doesn't happen by default. If you see a marriage that is strong, it's because they're working on their marriage. They're not taking their hand off the wheel. And your wife, husband, should be your best friend. Your husband, wife, should be your best friend. Leaving other relationships and being joined to them. And then to have a successful marriage, the couple must cleave. Cleave. So you leave and you cleave. The word cleave means to glue or to cling. When we come to the New Testament use of the word, it means to cement together or stick like glue or to be welded together so the two cannot be separated without serious damage to both. You know, when I was a kid, I used to build little model airplanes. I was never very good at it. I was very sloppy with the glue. The glue got everywhere. Then they invented super glue, and I was so excited. And I would put super glue. It's almost like it wasn't really working. All of a sudden, boom, it sticks. And they'd warn you, don't get it on your skin. And I got it on my skin. I glued my finger to my thumb. So the rest of the day, hey, everything's okay, you know. But that's the idea, like super glue. And it's not like glue as in stuck together. I'm stuck with this person. It's glued like I'm holding on to you. Think of yourself climbing up the face of a mountain. You're holding on for your dear life. That's how a husband and wife are to be, holding on to each other. In fact, marriage is a picture of Christ and the church. The Bible says husbands are to love their wives as Christ loves the church. And the wife is to submit to the husband as unto the Lord. And so it's almost as though God is saying, hey, lost world, I want you to look at this Christian family right here. Look at the way this Christian husband loves his Christian wife. That's how I love my people. Hey, people that don't believe yet, I want you to look at this woman here, married to this Christian man, the way she lovingly submits to his servant leadership and how she respects him. That's how my church loves me. So that's how you can see when a Christian marriage falls apart, how devastating it can be. We need to be an example for people to see. Now, there are times that I understand divorce happens. There are grounds in the Bible for divorce. Unfaithfulness is one. Desertion is another. But I've never read the phrase irreconcilable differences in the Bible. I've been married for 50 years, and I've had 50 years of irreconcilable differences with my wife. Our love has grown stronger, not weaker, because we have followed God's principles. And so this is so important. Now, I don't mean to imply if you're single, you're missing out on God's plan, because God allows or calls some people to a life of singleness. And the fact of the matter is, when you're unattached, when you're unmarried, you have a certain mobility a married person does not have. Paul writes in 1 Corinthians 7, an unmarried man, or we'll say a single person, can spend their time doing the Lord's work and thinking of how to please the Lord. But a married man has to think about his earthly responsibilities and how to please his wife. That's not a criticism of a married man. It's just saying when you're married, you have responsibilities. You can't just make decisions without consulting with your wife. Or as a wife, you can't just go and do whatever you want without factoring in your husband. But when you're single, you do have a freedom that a married person does not have. So you have to find God's will for you. But our greatest needs are not fulfilled in marriage. Our greatest needs are fulfilled in Jesus, right? That's the key. Because marriage is a picture of our relationship with Christ.

0: Pastor Greg Laurie, today offering some great biblical insight on God's plan for marriage and the family. And there's much more to come as this study continues here on A New Beginning. Well, Pastor Greg just mentioned that marriage is a picture of our relationship with the Lord. He'll develop that further next time. But do you mind us asking, do you have a relationship with Christ? Have you ever bowed your head and asked Jesus to be your Savior and your Lord? Pastor Greg, someone can come to the Lord today and have their life changed, can't they?
1: That's right. The Bible says whoever will call upon the name of the Lord will be saved. So think of it this way. Maybe you're out in a riptide in the ocean and you can't get your footing and you're in trouble and you see a lifeguard. Call out for help and the lifeguard will rescue you. The same is true spiritually. You're drowning in your sin. You need help. Jesus will save you. He will rescue you, but you must call out to him. And you know how you do that? You do it in prayer. So let me just lead you in a simple prayer, and you can pray this prayer after me. You can pray it out loud if you like. And this is where you are calling out to Jesus to save you. Just pray this. Lord Jesus, I know I'm a sinner, and I know you are the Savior who died on the cross for my sin and rose again from the dead. Now, Lord, I turn from my sin and I put my faith in you. Be my Savior, my Lord, be my God and my friend. I choose to follow you from this moment forward. In Jesus' name I pray. Amen. Hey, if you just prayed that prayer, I want you to know that Christ himself has come to live inside of you. And I have a resource I want to send you. It's called the New Believer's Bible. So the New Believer's Bible is the New Testament in the New Living Translation with hundreds of notes that I wrote that will encourage you in this commitment you are making to follow Christ. 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But let me get this New Believer's Bible into your hands as quickly as possible. Here's Dave to tell you more.
0: 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Well, Pastor Greg, we're so happy to make available your revealing book called Jesus Revolution. And we can even include a copy of the film of the same name. Let me read you a comment we received. This listener wrote, "My husband and I took my 86-year-old father to see the movie. Before it started, I handed him some tissue. He asked, why? I told him he would probably get emotional during the movie because that was the era of his salvation. Mm-hmm. Well, Dad chuckled at me, you know, as 86-year-old fathers are likely to do. But when the movie was over, he had used up all the tissue. Thank you very much. I thought, what a great example of how that movie has touched many, many people. It touched me. I used up some tissue. Mm. It was a very moving film, and so is the book called Jesus Revolution.
1: Yes. Well, I'm thankful the movie got through to him. You know, it's interesting how people of all ages love it. Older folks remember it. But then younger people connect to it as though it's current. Hmm. And when we were making the film, even though this is a period piece set in the 70s, I said to the director, John Irwin, we need to do this in a way where it feels current and contemporary. And as I've spoken to so many young people who've been moved by it, I can see that we hit the mark. So 86-year-old man, young people, across the generational lines, it touched people. And we're thankful for that. It's a story of the last great spiritual awakening in America called the Jesus Movement or the Jesus Revolution. And it's a book. called Jesus Revolution, written with Ellen Vaughn, a prolific, outstanding writer that goes into the backdrop of the time, the culture, things that were happening historically, as well as the incredible move of God and how it actually came about. You know, it's been said the fame of revival spreads the flame of revival. So our hope was if we told a revival story through the book and then through the film, our prayer was that it would inspire another spiritual awakening. And we have seen revival-like things come as a result of people seeing this film. So we're praying that God will continue to use it. So if you haven't read the book, I want to send you a copy for your gift of any size. Whatever you send, we will respond and say thanks by rushing you your copy of the Jesus Revolution book. 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
0: 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Well, next time, more insight on what happened with Adam and Eve in the Garden of Eden. 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
2: A New Beginning was sponsored by Harvest Christian Fellowship and was pre-recorded. Here's an interesting growing trend in public schools. Several states are now placing chaplains in public schools. Yes, according to the CEO of the National School Chaplain Association, his name is Rocky Malloy, New York is the latest state to do this, joining states like Arizona, Colorado, Florida, Georgia, and Kansas. Malloy says the reason for this is to address the growing student suicide rates. And the outcome has had a positive effect on more than just reducing suicide in students. In surveys, they have now found that in schools where teachers are engaged with the chaplains, the surveys report higher job satisfaction. Whew. Well, now, of course, opposition has risen with the whole misinterpretation of the First Amendment, separation of church and state. Chaplain Malloy explains that there's 10,000 chaplains paid by the federal and state governments, and the reason a chaplain opens up Congress every day in prayer is because chaplaincy is federally recognized. So the chaplains, he says, don't represent a church group, they represent God, functioning under the free exercise of religion. And that's what makes the whole difference. Fascinating. Love this.
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11: You see, God must be a God of judgment because He loves. You see, He loves so much that the day is coming when He is going to protect those who are the objects of His love from evil forever. And the only way He can do it is to destroy evil, you see? So even that is an act of love.
12: 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There's a lot of talk these days about injustice. Politicians, social scientists, and so many others confidently propose solutions to problems like poverty, hunger, and crime. Of course, if you're a Christian, you know that while sin remains on earth, so will injustice. But there is reason for hope. In fact, a day is coming when all wrongs will be made right. All sickness, suffering, hate, and injustice will be swept away. Today, John MacArthur is going to take a look at that glorious future, a time of peace, joy, and justice inaugurated by Christ's return. So stay here on Grace to You as we continue John's study, The Return and Reign of Jesus Christ. Here's John with today's lesson.
11: Let's look at the Word of God, Zechariah chapter 9. People ask me very often, mostly people who don't know Christ, they say, what's wrong with the world? Why is there all this injustice? Why is there all this turmoil? Why is there all this war? Why all the disease and the pain and the agony? And why is this chaos existing in the world? There's a very simple answer. The king is absent, and therein lies the chaos. The king is absent. Well, he came once, and he came once and promised to right the world. He said he was the Messiah of Israel. He said he was the Prince of Peace. He said he was the King of Kings. He said he was the Lord of Lords. And he was going to take back this world from the usurper that had had it for a long time, whose name was Satan. And he offered his kingdom to people, but they rejected it, didn't they? So he went away. And he said, I'll be absent a little longer, but I'll be back. And so we say very often as Christians, the king is coming back. And when he comes back, war will end, injustice will end, anarchy will end, confusion will end, pain and disease and all the other things will be brought to a bare minimum. The world will be righted when Jesus comes again. He will seize the reins of the government of the world, and he will rule with a compassionate rod. There are two elements that we find in Zechariah's prophecy and in all the other prophetic books in the Bible that write about his return. One is positive and one is negative. One says that he comes with great salvation, and the other says that he comes in great judgment. And as we approach Zechariah 9 through 14, the last five chapters of Zechariah, we find these same two elements of the return of Christ are emphasized. That which is positive in the salvation of Israel and the restoration of the earth and the kingdom and all the glory that God deserves and his son is finally going to attain, and comparing with that the terrible, fearful, eternal judgments that fall. And in contrast to his first coming, when men succeeded in killing him, at his second coming, he will destroy his enemies all over the face of the earth. And then, and only after that judgment, he will begin to minister healing to a sick world, and the wonders of his salvation will come to pass. These are the two emphases of chapter 9, and the same two, as I said, that flow all throughout the Bible. The judgment work of Christ is not an easy work to speak on. Because, you see, even Isaiah, in Isaiah 28:21, calls it God's, quote, strange work. Because to Isaiah, it seems to be so contrary to the greatest attribute of God, which is his love, the supreme quality of his nature. But you see, God must be a God of judgment because he loves. You see, he loves so much that the day is coming when he is going to protect those who are the objects of his love from evil forever. And the only way he can do it is to destroy evil, you see? So even that is an act of love, to protect and preserve the full manifestation of his love to his people forever. And so he will come in judgment to destroy sinners and sin. But the other side of it is that he will come to save. So much of the Bible talks about the judgment part of it. You can't deny it. It's all over the Bible. The major prophets, the minor prophets, they all talk about it. I was thinking of Joel 3:12. Let the nations be wakened and come to the valley of Jehoshaphat, which incidentally is a valley that is created when Jesus hits the earth. His feet land on the Mount of Olives and the earth splits, and a valley is made there, the valley of Jehoshaphat, and the nations are gathered. And he says, there will I sit to judge the nations round about. Put in the sickle, for the harvest is ripe. Come, get down, for the press is full. The vats overflow, for their wickedness is great. Multitudes, multitudes in the valley of decision. For the day of the Lord is near in the valley of decision. The sun and the moon shall be darkened. The stars shall withdraw their shining. The Lord shall roar out of Zion and utter his voice from Jerusalem. The heavens and the earth shall shake, but the Lord will be the hope of his people and the strength of the children of Israel. There you see the two sides, the great judgment, but the Lord also is the hope of his people. There are times in the New Testament that this judgment is presented, Matthew 24, Matthew 25, Revelation 14, 14 to 20, many places. But the other side of it, of course, is salvation, and that's presented too. When Jesus comes, it won't all be judgment. It'll be salvation for his people and the fullness of that salvation, all it could possibly mean. Listen, for example, to Luke 21, 27. And then shall they see the Son of Man coming in a cloud with power and great glory. And when these things begin to come to pass, listen, then look up and lift up your heads, for your redemption, what? Draws nigh. It isn't just judgment, it's judgment on the ungodly and on sin, but it's redemption for those who are God's own. Dear weeping prophet Jeremiah talks about this day and what's going to happen when the children of Israel enter into the covenant of God in Jeremiah 31 and verse 3, the whole chapter really, but verse 3, the Lord hath appeared of old unto me, saying, yea, I have loved thee with an everlasting love. Therefore, with loving kindness have I drawn thee. Listen, again I will build thee, and thou shalt be built, O virgin of Israel. Thou shalt again be adorned with thy timbrels, and shalt go forth in the dances of those who make merry. There's coming a day when salvation returns. So we come then to chapter 9 again, and we have to see these two sides in this chapter. The side of judgment and the side of salvation. And we're going to see them in chapter 9, 10, 11, 12, 13, and 14. That's why I took the time to cover it so you'd understand. We left off at verse 8. After finishing off with Alexander, he turns to Christ in the middle of verse 8. I will encamp about mine house because of the army, because of him that passes by, and because of him that returns. Now that was Alexander. God says, I'll encamp around my city. He'll pass by on his way to Egypt. He'll return back again, and he won't harm you. And then he turns to the future in a sweeping jump in the middle of the verse and says, and no oppressor shall pass through them anymore, for now have I seen with my eyes. And here there's a leap into the end of the age, and when Christ comes, he says, there'll never, ever beyond that be another oppressor in the land of Israel. We know that couldn't be fulfilled by Alexander, could it? Because there were plenty since then, some even now. So he jumps into the future and he says there's coming a time when the other conqueror, the divine conqueror, not the human one, comes. And after him, there'll never be an oppressor again. For now have I seen with my eyes. In other words, that means God says, I have seen all I am going to see of oppression. I've seen all I'm going to allow. I've seen enough. And when Jesus comes, it'll be over. And that introduces us the second part of the chapter, not the human conqueror, but part two, the divine conqueror, verse 9. Now watch this comparison. Verse 9, here we go. Ready? Rejoice greatly, O daughter of Zion. Get happy, Israel. Shout, O daughter of Jerusalem. Behold, thy king cometh unto thee. Stop right there. He says, hey, people, get happy. The king is going to come. And boy, you know, when Alexander came, he was hot stuff. You know, the white charger and the whole bit. But look at the comparison. This is incredible. He is just and having salvation. Notice those two things? Justice refers to what aspect of his coming? Judgment. Salvation refers to the saving aspect. He is just and he has salvation, the same two things. But look, lowly, riding on an ass and upon a colt, the foal of an ass. Riding on a donkey and a baby donkey, some conqueror. Something wrong here. With that humble statement, is the conqueror introduced? They would have reacted perhaps by saying, I never saw a conqueror in my life riding around on a donkey's colt. Where's the white steed? But this is a different conqueror. Now, I want to show you several things. First of all, his character in verse 9. His character in verse 9. The character of this conqueror. You know, it's amazing as you look at the text, because against the background of the invincible marching army of Alexander comes one who doesn't inspire fear, and he doesn't inspire dread, and nobody's shaking and nobody's quaking. But he inspires praise, and apparently, as we shall see, he inspires peace. This is a different conqueror. This is not a foreign tyrant, but Israel's own king. He is not cruel and oppressive. He is righteous. He is not slaying. He is saving. He is not rich and powerful. He is poor and meek, and he doesn't ride a steed. He rides an ass's colt. But Zechariah says, get ecstatic. That's what the Hebrew says, ecstatic rejoicing. Flip out. Get happy. Hoop it up. And he tells them why. There are four elements to his character. A is his character. Four elements. First of all, he's a king. Behold, thy king cometh. The absolute monarch. I love this. Thy king. Israel's king. Israel's redeemer. The promised seed of David. The Messiah, the one who is to reign, the one of whom Isaiah said, unto us a child is born, and the government shall be upon his shoulders. He's the king. And so it was announced at his birth. He's the king. And so it was announced at his death, placarded on the cross, Jesus of Nazareth, the king. And he was. Though they said it in jest, he was the king. The king is coming. People, listen. It's going to be so good for this old world when the king gets back, don't you think? To make it all right, to fix it all up. When he takes it back from that usurper Satan. Second thing it says about him, he's not only the king, but he is just. He is just. His character is royal and his character is righteous. His character is royal and his character is righteous. That means he deals justly. He deals righteously. He will do what is right. No more will anybody say, you can't get no justice. No more. He is righteous. Won't it be great to have a world where all decisions are made by one who is absolutely righteous and just? Scripture talks so much about that. I wish we had time to go into all the thoughts that it has. Third thing, he is not only royal, he is not only righteous, but it says he has salvation. He is a savior. He is a king. He is righteous. He is the savior. He is royal. He is righteous. He is redeeming. He comes to save. And what did the angel say? When he was born, thou shalt call his name what? Jesus. Why? For he shall save his people from their sins. That's why we come to the table, isn't it? He's a savior. We need a savior, don't we? Somebody to save us from our sins. Alexander was no savior. Alexander wasn't even righteous. He was a puny king compared to Christ. And then it says, lastly, in discussing his character, he is not only a king and righteous and a savior, but he is meek. He is meek. And it simply says, lowly. Do you see it there? Lowly. Humble. Quite different from Alexander. The word in the Hebrew means poor. And the same Hebrew word is used in an economic sense to speak of somebody with no money. That sounds like Jesus, doesn't it? You know, when they crucified him, they took all of his belongings. You know what they had? One robe. That was it. Foxes have holes, the birds of the air have nests. Matthew 8:20 says, but the Son of Man hath not any place, what? To lay his head. You know where his home was? The Mount of Olives. That's where he went every night and communed with the Father and slept under the stars. If he stayed in a home, it was the home of Mary and Martha, Lazarus, or somebody else who kept him there. He had nothing. The word means poor in the Hebrew language when it refers to economics. When it is the same word is used to speak of somebody else other than economic, it has to do with them being sick or wounded or afflicted. But the whole idea is of a person who has nothing, who is miserable, who suffers alone. That's him. That's him. Meekness. And Zechariah ties that meekness into a very explicit prophecy, and he says when he does come as king, just, savior, lowly, it'll be riding on an ass, on the colt, the foal of an ass. Now, early in Israel's history, very early, it was respectable to ride around on a donkey. But by Solomon's time, it wasn't. See, Solomon brought into Israel horses. He was really big on horses. I've been to his stable. You say, his stable? Is it still there? Yep. You know where it is? It's right on the shelf overlooking the valley of Megiddo where Armageddon will be fought. That's where Solomon's stables were. And I'll never forget looking at them. They were massive stables. And from that time on, nobles and soldiers and important people rode horses and the donkey lost its dignity. You were really admitting your poverty by putting around on a donkey. Jeremiah 17:25, then shall there enter into the gates of this city kings and princes sitting on the throne of David, riding chariots and horses. So Jeremiah 17:25 acknowledges that kings and princes rode horses, not donkeys. So you see, this would be a strange prophecy. The king is coming riding on a donkey's colt. Well, that's an amazing prophecy. Did it happen? Look at Matthew 21. Matthew 21. And when they drew near to Jerusalem and were come to Bethpage, under the Mount of Olives, which is, of course, east of the city, then Jesus sent two disciples and said to them, go into the village opposite you, and straightway you shall find an ass tied and a colt with her. Loose them and bring them to me. How did he know that? Just like he knew everything. Just a part of the information that God has, total information. When you find this little donkey with a colt, bring it. If anybody says, you shall say the Lord has need of them, straightway he will send them. In other words, he says, I'll not only take care of the fact that the donkey's there, but I'll take care of the questions the man might have. Just tell him the Lord sent for them, and we'll work on his heart, and he'll let you go. All this was done that it might be fulfilled, which was spoken by the prophet. What prophet? Zechariah, we just read it, saying, tell ye the daughter of Zion, behold, thy king comes unto thee, meek and sitting on an ass and a colt, the foal of an ass. Just exactly as was prophesied. And he got on, verse 7, they set him on it, and a very great multitude spread their garments in the way. They cut down branches from the trees, spread them in the way. The multitude that went before and that followed cried, saying, Hosanna to the King of David. Blessed is he that cometh in the name of the Lord. Hosanna in the highest. Hosanna to the what? The King. He was a king riding on a donkey. Prophecy explicitly fulfilled.
13: You're listening to Grace to You, the Bible teaching ministry of John MacArthur. Today we continued John's study titled The Return and Reign of Jesus Christ. Well, as John pointed out today, the Old Testament talked a lot and talked specifically about what Jesus' first coming would look like. Isaiah said he would be born of a virgin. Micah promised he would be born in Bethlehem. And the book we're currently studying, Zechariah, said he would enter Jerusalem on a donkey. But does the Old Testament have as much to say about Christ's second coming as it did about his first? Here's how John answered that question.
14: Yeah, I think in all truth, you could say that the Old Testament says more about his second coming than it does about his first coming. Mm. And that is why the apostles and prophets had such a difficult time preaching the life and ministry of Jesus Christ to the Jews, because the Jews' understanding of the Old Testament was primarily related to the glorious arrival of Messiah. And so the apostles had to tell them, you need to go back to the Old Testament and find that he had to suffer and die and rise, and then would come the glory of his kingdom after that. So, yeah, I think there is much more in the Old Testament that speaks to the ultimate triumph of Messiah than there is to his humiliation. However, having said that, the elements of his humiliation are extremely precise. So you have very, very detailed elements of the incarnation, the first coming of Christ. But when you come to the second coming, you have these massive Old Testament pictures of the fulfillment of the covenant of the king, the sovereignty, the bringing of the kingdom, and all the glorious elements of his return to take over the earth, to reign, and then to bring in the new heaven and the new earth.
13: Yeah, it almost seems like those prophecies of the first and second coming are kind of blended together in ways in the Old Testament. If all you ever read was the Old Testament, it would be easy to conflate the two and think
14: it was all

0: coming as laid out in the Old Testament.
1: The second coming is still to be looked forward to. You think that's going to happen literally as it's described by the prophets?
0: Well, yeah, and I think that the test is that the first coming was exactly, specifically, and literally what the Old Testament prophet said it would be. Why would we not think the second coming will be equally literal and specific as the Old Testament prophet said it would be? So we're looking forward to a real coming of Christ, a real series of holocausts that are going to cover the face of the earth. Horrendous things are going to happen. Armies are going to gather. The Old Testament is very specific about rulers and armies and leaders and how it all plays out in the Middle East and around the nation Israel, and powers from the north and powers from the east and Armageddon and all those kinds of things. So, yeah, I think absolutely specific fulfillment. You can't ignore that. That is the end of the story. And if you use the same rules of interpretation that led you to believe in the doctrine of justification and apply it to prophetic passages, you're going to come up with a premillennial, pre-tribulational view of the return of Jesus Christ. And we're responsible to proclaim that, to proclaim his glory.
2: And what a great responsibility that is. 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And be back tomorrow as John MacArthur shows you how Old Testament prophecy can build your confidence that God will be faithful to keep all of his promises. 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
3: 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You ever wake up, stretch, say, man, I need some wisdom today? Okay, I don't really do that either. Maybe I should. Maybe we all should. And if that's the case, then, well, the really good place to turn is Proverbs. A lot of wisdom in there. I'm Daniel. Proverb 1 through 31. So technically, you could wake up every day of the month, and just read a proverb and hear some things about wisdom. This is one that stuck out. My name's Daniel, by the way. Proverbs 12, verse 25. I would encourage you to build on this today. It says, anxiety weighs down the heart, but a kind word cheers it up. So give someone a kind word today. And then I'm thinking about, you know, how people have different love languages, and so some people are a little more, words don't mean a lot to them, but maybe an act does, or maybe spending time with them does. Well, with someone you know, maybe they're going through something, or maybe just say, man, I want to love on this person today. Just kind of think about what you've observed, what their love language might be, and then do something that'll show them love in that way. A kind word never hurts as well.
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5: The notion that human beings have particular right to life, liberty, pursuit of happiness, basic things that don't actually require anything from somebody else, That is a uniquely American thing. That's why the Declaration of Independence is such a impactful document globally in the thinking of human beings. And we've always seen that. Scott Turner, the HUD secretary, former NFL player, used to play for the Chargers, former Texas state legislator. He also has been an associate pastor at Prestonwood Baptist Church in Texas, and he often speaks about

0: 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You can hear him in his prayer. 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
14: If he's not the Son of God, and if he is not God walking in human flesh, if he is not seated at the Father's right hand making intercession for us, then he was a liar, he was a counterfeit, he was a fraud. You can't have a good Jesus unless he's God. The resurrection, the Father's way of putting value and absolute certainty before the whole world, this is not just another religious leader. This is the living God coming out of that tomb because death could not hold God the Son.
15: Welcome to In Touch, the teaching ministry of Dr. Charles Stanley. Down through the centuries, the varying beliefs of the world's religions have generated a lot of disagreement, and often their leaders have promised special knowledge about how to live forever. Today, we'll hear the Bible's simple message of salvation, clearing up the confusion about eternal life.
14: Are you interested in eternal life? Do you know what it is? Do you know how to possess it? Do you realize that once you have it, you can absolutely be sure of it? Well, that's what I want to talk about in this message. Simply this, eternal life, do you want it? And I want you to turn, if you will, to 1 John chapter 5. 1 John chapter 5, beginning in verse 4, John makes it very, very clear as to how you and I can have eternal life. And so he begins by saying in verse 4, whatever is born of God overcomes the world, and this is the victory that has overcome the world, our faith. And who is the one who overcomes the world but he who believes that Jesus is the Son of God? This is the one who came by water and blood, Jesus Christ, not with the water only, but with the water and with the blood. And it is the Spirit who bears witness, because the Spirit is the truth. For there are three that bear witness, the Spirit and the water and the blood, and the three are in agreement. If we receive the witness of men, the witness of God is greater, for the witness of God is this, that he has borne witness concerning his Son. The one who believes in the Son of God has the witness in himself. The one who does not believe God has made him a liar, because he has not believed in the witness that God has borne concerning his Son. And the witness is this, that God has given us eternal life, and this life is in his Son. He who has the Son has the life. He who does not have the Son of God does not have the life. These things I've written to you who believe in the name of the Son of God, in order that you may know that you have eternal life. It's very clear in this passage, if you'll notice, in verse 11. And the witness is this, that God has given us eternal life. And the first thing I simply want to say is this, that is, eternal life is a gift of God. Eternal life is a gift of God. For example, he says it here, and then that passage that all of us know so well in Romans chapter 6, 23, when he says, the wages of sin is death, but the gift of God is eternal life through Jesus Christ our Lord. And it's very clear all through the Scriptures that eternal life is a gift of God. It isn't something we work for, something we pay for, something we worship for. It is a gift of God from God. Eternal life is not a place. Eternal life is a relationship. Eternal life is a relationship with God through his Son, Jesus Christ, that makes it possible for us to spend eternity in a place called heaven. When you turn, for example, to the book of the Revelation, and you come to that 20th chapter and the 21st chapter, especially 21 and 22, when he's talking about heaven and describing heaven, he talks about the fact in verse 7 of chapter 21 that he says, I'll be his God and he'll be my son. In chapter 22, verse 4, he says, and they shall see his face, and his name shall be on their foreheads, and there shall no longer be any night. They shall not have any need of the light of the lamp, nor the light of the sun, because the Lord God shall illumine them, and they shall reign forever and ever. And then the 21st, 22nd chapters talk about heaven and what it's like. But the real emphasis in the fact that you and I have a personal relationship with God. Eternal life is a gift that he gives us that has to do with our relationship with him. But it has to do with a relationship that is eternal. That is, it is never ending. It is a duration of time in which there is no end whatsoever. So, once born, you live forever. We have the awesome privilege of choosing what that direction is going to be and where we're going to live. We're either going to live in heaven with Almighty God and all the wondrous things that he's provided for us, or we're going to be eternally separated from God, losing all hope forever and ever and ever of any good, of any change. There's not a single verse in the Scripture that would even imply that once you die without Jesus Christ, that somehow you're going to get a second chance on the other side. There's not a single verse to imply that. Nowhere does the Bible teach that. That's why the emphasis of Jesus in so many things he said about eternity and about eternal punishment and about heaven. Because he was making the point, listen, if you don't do it now, it's going to be too late after you die. So when I think about what life's all about, and think about the fact that I have a choice, then surely I have a deep interest in eternal life. This endless duration of life. This endless duration of life that is involved in fellowship and companionship and oneness and intimacy with God, who sent his Son to this world in order that I might be saved, forgiven of my sins, and have the gift of eternal life. Surely you'd be interested in that. Well, when I think about the fact that it's a gift, certainly ought to stir up somebody's interest. Nowhere in the Bible does it say, If you work so many years, you will earn the gift of eternal life. If you pay so much, you will be able to purchase eternal life. Now listen carefully. There's so much supposedly truth that goes on out there that has a subtle mixture. And here's the mixture. You'll hear the messages, saved by grace, not by works. But then if you keep listening oftentimes, the next thing you hear is the fact, though it's not said, but it's implied, but in order to stay saved, here's what you got to do. You must do the following things. You must give so much, or you must serve God. You must do all these things. Listen, serving God and giving and praying and worshiping are all part of the Christian life, and it's what all of us who are saints, it's what we want to do. We love God. We want to do that. But how does a person come to eternal life? The Bible says it's a gift. Now watch this. It cannot be the result of what I did and a gift at the same time. It's either going to be a gift or it's going to be wages. That's why the Bible says the wages of sin is death, but the gift of God is eternal life. Listen, the gift of eternal life is eternal life. You can't portion out eternity. If it's eternal, it's eternal. You can't say, well, you get so much eternal life. No, if you get eternal life, you've got it, and you've got it forever. Nowhere does the Bible say that you get it by works. Not by works of righteousness, which we've done, but according to His mercy He saved us, He's forgiven us. Now, the big question is, how? How can I possess eternal life? Well, there are two very simple, again, two absolutes. The Bible's not hazy about this. Two absolutes. Number one, in order to possess eternal life, I must agree with God about who His Son is. Listen, I must agree with God's witness about who His Son Jesus is. Now, who is He? Well, that's what this passage is sort of dealing with here. When I say sort of, I mean the fact that some of this about blood, water, and spirit, John was writing to correct an error in the church. And the error was this, that when Jesus was born, came into the world as a man, when He was baptized, He became God. He remained God until He came to the cross, then He was man again. There's not one verse of Scripture anywhere in the Bible to say that. Not one. So that's the kind of area he was writing about. So that's why some of this is here, which I want us to look at for a moment. When we ask the question now, how does a person receive the gift of eternal life? I know deep down inside you either are interested. Now, you're going to be interested. How do you receive the gift of eternal life? Well, let's look at it. Because, again, it's very clear. Number one, you've got to believe that Jesus Christ is who God says He is. He is the eternal Son of the living God. Now listen to these passages, if you will. Verse 10, the one who believes in the Son of God has the witness in himself. I'm coming back to that now. The one who does not believe God has made him a liar because he has not believed in the witness that God has borne concerning His Son. That is, what did God say about His Son? And the witness is this, that God has given us eternal life and this life is in His Son. He who has the Son has the life. He who does not have the Son of God does not have life. So, what is the testimony, what is the witness of Almighty God about His Son? He says, His Son, Jesus Christ, is the Son of God. Jesus said, if you've seen Me, you've seen the Father. I am the Father one. Jesus is deity, even as God the Father is deity. And so people who say to you, well, now, wait a minute. You know, I believe in God. You mean to tell me that if I believe in God and I don't believe in Jesus, that I don't have eternal life? Well, you listen to what he said. He who has the Son has life. He who does not have the Son of God does not have life. That doesn't leave any question. There can be no doubt about that whatsoever. What he's saying here is this. In order for me to have the gift of eternal life, I must agree with God about who He says His Son is. And He says His Son, Jesus Christ is His Son, His eternal Son, the Son of God. Jesus confessed to being the Son of God. Peter said, Thou art the Christ, the Son of the living God. And all through the Gospels, He was identified as the Son of God. If you've seen Me, He says, you've seen the Father. I'm the Father one. If you've seen Him, you've seen the Father. He and the Father were one. He is deity. And when a person says, well, now, I do believe in God, but I don't believe in Jesus, then, my friend, no matter what else you believe in life, if you do not believe that Jesus Christ is divine, that he is deity, if you do not believe that he is the eternal Son of God, then let me ask you a question. Why did he die? Because if he were just the man, he had to be a sinner. Now, listen to this. You can't have it the way the world wants it. You just can't have it this way. Let me show you why. You can't have it that Jesus was a good man, wonderful man, good teacher, great philosopher, healer, a great person in history, but he was not the Son of God, and he certainly was not God. Now, you can't have it that way. You say, yes, I can. No, you can't. Because Jesus Christ could not be a good man. He could not be just a philosopher. He couldn't be all of that. If he's not the Son of God, and if he is not God walking in human flesh, if he is not seated at the Father's right hand making intercession for us, then he was a liar, he was an imposter, he was a counterfeit, he was a fraud. You can't have a good Jesus unless he's God. The resurrection, the Father's way of putting value and absolute certainty before the whole world, this is not just another religious leader, not just a philosopher, not just a teacher, not just a preacher, not just a theologian. This is the living God coming out of that tomb because death could not hold God the Son. Validating everything he said and giving you and me the assurance that we need. Then when the Bible says absent from the body, present with the Lord, suppose he was still in the grave. Suppose he's like all other religious leaders. We'd have no assurance whatsoever. We have absolute assurance. Rose from the grave, validated, gave us blessed assurance that he's everything he says is. Well, first of all, you've got to believe who he is. He's the Son of God, the eternal Son of God who came in the world to die on a cross. You know that your sins and mine may be forgiven. But there's a second thing. The second thing is you must be willing to accept him as your personal Savior. You must be willing to accept him as your personal Savior. Now, when I think about the whole idea of accepting him as your personal Savior and what people think about that. So I believe in Jesus. Well, I want you to think about something. This is so crystal clear and it's so black and white. Are you listening? Say amen. Watch this. Couldn't be any clearer than this. Listen carefully. Eternal life is irretrievably, irrevocably, immutably linked to the person of Jesus. You can't have one without having the other. Listen to this. Here's how you have the Son. He says, to as many as believed in him, to them gave he the right, the authority, the power to become the sons of God. As many as believed in him, receive him, as many as received him by faith. Now, what does it mean to receive Jesus? It means, watch this carefully. It means that I accept the testimony of God the Father, God the Son. I accept the testimony of Scripture about who he is. That he is man's only hope, that he's man's Savior. That's the way forgiveness comes. If I receive Jesus Christ as my personal Savior, that means I accept personally that who he is God the Father, Son. I accept who he is. I accept what he did in my behalf, that he died for my sins. I accept that. And apply that to my own life by faith. I accept who he is and I accept what he did. And I accept the fact that God said, if I do so, if I believe him, I will be saved. So let me define what believe means. To believe in Jesus means that I have a confident conviction that Jesus is who he says he is. And upon placing my trust in him as my Savior, I enter into a personal and eternal relationship with him. It is a confident conviction that Jesus is who he says he is. And upon placing my trust in him, I believe you who you say you are. Placing my trust in him, which would include that I believe what he did at Calvary in my behalf. I enter into by faith. I enter into a personal, eternal relationship with him. Therefore, when a person says, oh, I believe about Jesus, that's not believing in Jesus. One of these days, you're going to come to the end of life. What you've believed all these years isn't going to make any difference whatsoever if you have rejected Jesus all these years. You see, I understand this may be a little difficult for you because of maybe somewhere you've come from in life or whatever your religion may be. I have nothing personal in mind. I'm interested in one thing, that you simply know the truth. When it comes the time when you close your eyes on this life and you open them on the next one, I just want you to be sure that it will not be a fearful time, a tragic time, a tormenting moment, a moment when you become hysterically uncontrollable, because you know when you take your last breath, you're going into an endless, uncertain, unknown eternity that you know nothing about. There's only one way to avoid that. This is the way it is. To accept what God the Father said about His Son, there's only one Jesus. He's God the Father's only begotten Son, who came into this world in His sinless perfection for the purpose of dying for your sins, so that the moment you ask Him to forgive you of your sin, on the basis of who He is, the great forgiver, the basis of what He did, He paid your sin debt in full. Placing your trust in Him, you become a child of God. Your eternal future is secure forever. He comes to live on the inside of you to enable you to live a very godly life. That's what this is all about. The gift of eternal life is yours for the asking and yours for the believing. Do you want it? If you're wise, you'll take it. Father, I pray the Holy Spirit has penetrated every single heart that has heard this message. For those who are full of doubts, we want to ask you to settle those doubts right now. For those who know in their heart there's never been a time when they made this momentous decision that affects their whole destiny, grant them the courage and the simple faith to pray this prayer to you, believing with all their heart, because there's no reason to doubt it, that you've heard and that you've answered even while they're praying. If you will pray this prayer, Heavenly Father, I know I've sinned against You. I'm asking You to forgive me of my sin. I do believe that Jesus Christ is Your Son. I believe that when He went to the cross at Calvary, He paid my sin debt in full. By faith, I receive Jesus as my personal Savior. Here and now, I accept Your forgiveness and the gift of eternal life through Jesus Christ, the Lord, and now my Lord. In His name I pray. Amen. If you prayed that prayer, you can't ever be the same. And my friends, you don't have to worry about death, because when it hits you, things are going to get better instantly, because you have the gift of eternal life.
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15: 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There's no shortage of bad news. If you're a dad and a believer, how can you reassure your children? Here's A Moment with Charles Stanley.
18: People talk about how bad times are today. Well, I can look back and realize when we were fighting a war on both sides of our nation, in Europe and in Japan, it looked like they were coming up the Aleutian Chain and we were going to be invaded, and then the communist world was taken over. In other words, there have always been crises and always been things to fear. And so dad has to remind his children that, you know, there have always been times like this, but we're trusting God. God is sovereign. He's in charge of everything. And I think one of the basic principles of Scripture that a father needs to get across to his whole family, his wife and his children: God is in control. And to assure them that in spite of all the things that are going on, God's bigger than all of that. And if he's in control, I have no reason to fear, because he's going to take care of us, provide for our needs. What he says he will do, he will do. And when the father projects that image, it just builds confidence and assurance. That child, they can go to school with confidence and assurance. They can hear all the bad news. And think about all the bad news that comes across on television. We're going to be invaded by this. We could be bombed. There could be a bomb that just wipes out the whole city. Well, the father needs to sit there and say, you know what? They're forgetting something. God's in control. We're trusting him. He can take care of us. And that conveys a message of strength and courage in the life of that child.
15: 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And if you have a story about what you've learned through this program, please share it with us. 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
19: I don't think I have all the answers, or sometimes any answers. Sometimes my prayers are things that are taken from Scripture. Like this one, for instance, John 16:23. This is Jesus speaking, and he says, "But when he, the Spirit of truth, comes, he will guide you into all truth. He will not speak on his own. He will speak only what he hears, and he will tell you what is yet to come." That's John 16:13 in the NIV. I encourage you to read that entire passage, because sometimes I think we take one scripture and we look at it, but sometimes the entire context is even more powerful, where Jesus is talking about the Holy Spirit coming. And if you're in need of a prayer today, maybe just pray that. Holy Spirit, guide me in truth today. Guide me today. Work of the Holy Spirit is so powerful. I've experienced it, and you as a follower of Jesus, you've experienced it in your life as well. Maybe just make that your prayer today. Maybe just find something in Scripture that you see, you resonate with, and say, that is my prayer for today. May that be true. May your word come alive in me today.
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0: Talking to Marie, you used to do meth and sell it also?
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20: 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I do a 12 Christ-centered 12-step program in the prison. 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
0: Yes.
20: Those were years and decades that I caused so much harm to my kids. 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
27: The Bible says for the Christian, death has no sting. Absent from the body is present with the Lord, but someone who's wise in their walk with the Lord is prepared that the Lord came back today. Praise God, we can be excited about it. Then it talks about the foolish ones who are not prepared. And if you're not prepared, you're going to miss it. You're going to miss out on the rapture of the church. Or if you die before then, you'll stand before God on Judgment Day. You know, all born-again believers are spiritually alive, filled with the Holy Spirit, and the lost world is spiritually dead. So are you ready? Are you watching and waiting? Are you looking up?
16: We can get so caught up in everyday life that we forget this world isn't the end of the story. Jesus is coming back, and he calls us to be ready. Not passive, not distracted, but watching and waiting with purpose.
1: Pastor Dave will remind you today that preparation isn't about fear. It's about focus. That changes how you live right now. You don't drift. You stay alert. You don't delay. You stay faithful. When you're truly expecting His return, your life begins to reflect it, and you're ready for when that moment comes. Now let's join Pastor Dave in the book of Matthew chapter 25 as he begins his message, Are You Ready?

Matthew 25. So Matthew, as we come to this, it's called the Olivet Discourse. Jesus is on the Mount of Olives. He had just had really chastised the religious leaders of the day. And in chastising them and calling them out, one of the things he said was that the temple would be destroyed. And when they heard that the temple would be destroyed, his apostles and close disciples began to say, well, wait a minute. If the temple's destroyed, they think the world's going to be destroyed. And when is this going to happen? So they start asking Jesus questions about the last days. So all of that discourse is 2 days before the cross. And so he's on the Mount of Olives. If you've been to Israel, you look across the Mount of Olives, there's the Brook Kidron, and there's the temple right in front of you. And so here he is exhorting and preparing his disciples for him going to the cross, and he's sharing about end times. So a few things that we saw in the last few weeks. Again, Jesus is sitting with his disciples. Again, he's about to be scourged, beaten, mocked, crucified. And again, looking back at the Temple Mount, talking about the last days. What will it be like when the end comes? And some of the things that we've learned so far, he talked about the 7-year tribulation. He talked about the abomination of desolation, things that would take place. And we know there's a 7-year tribulation. And again, the church will be raptured away. And then for the first 3.5 years, it's called the beginning of sorrows. Then halfway through it, you'll see the beast or the Antichrist, who somehow brought peace in the world after the church was raptured, who will then reveal himself for who he is. And the last 3.5 years is called the Great Tribulation, where the righteous judgment of God comes upon the earth. And so they're asking the questions as to what would take place. And he said that the last days would be as the days of Noah. And I wrote down 4 things real quick before we get into the text that were evident in the days of Noah that are evident today. You know, again, we don't know the day or the hour, but again, we can know the season. And when you look at the world around us, tell me if these things don't sound like they line up. So he says, as it was in the day of Noah, so it will be in the coming of the Son of Man. So first of all, there was an exploding population in the days of Noah. Population was growing rapidly. I'm amazed by this. In 1867, there was only 1 billion people on this planet. In 1935, there was 2 billion. In 1965, there was 3 billion. In 1985, there was 6 billion, and now there's 8 billion. So we went from 1 billion people to 8 billion people in 100-plus years. The world is more populated than it's ever been. And here's a crazy stat I read online. There's more people living in the world today than all the people that have ever lived in the world prior to today. It's amazing. So it talks about in the last days, right? It'd be like the days of Noah. Well, population was growing. Immorality abounded in those days. Fornication, adultery, abortion, homosexuality. Those things were rampant. There was no fear of God. Everyone did what was right in their own eyes. Again, sounds like the world today. It says the third thing was man's imagination was evil continually. Genesis 6:5, speaking of the days of Noah, said, and God saw the wickedness of man was great upon the earth, and that every imagination of the thoughts of his heart was evil continually. So the thoughts of man were always on evil and that which is ungodly. Well, today, the number one thing looked up on the internet, and I knew this because I sold internet advertising at the end of my, it was Yellow Pages, end of my career, and we sold ads on Google. And because we were the number one reseller, they would show us where the most traffic came from. We didn't buy any ads on these sites, but 8 of the top 10 sites were porn sites. The number one thing looked at on the internet is pornography. If it was up to me, we could just blow the internet up. There's a lot of good things on the internet, but there's a lot of garbage on the internet. So he's saying in the last days, evil continually, the thoughts and intents of their heart. What are the things they meditate on? Not godly things. That's why when you read your Bible, you know what it does? People say, you're brainwashed. I say, yeah, I like to wash my brain with God's word every single day. Can I get amen to that? I want to spend time in the word of God and let that be the thing that is ruminating in my mind, not the garbage that is available to us. The largest generation of internet revenue, again, over $5 billion a year, pornography. 300,000 children exploited each year by child pornography sites. Internet and cable television bring access to every kind of evil. See, before, a lot of these sins, people didn't participate in them because you'd have to embarrass yourself to do so. You had to go to a strip club or you had to go somewhere to buy this garbage, and now it's on your phone and nobody knows, and anonymity allows people to, and you know what, most of your sin takes place when you're alone. Can I get an amen to that? So that's why we need to be in fellowship. So we saw exploding population, days of Noah, abounding immorality, days of Noah, imaginations on evil continually, days of Noah, and then violence filled the earth. Well, today we have violent crime, rape, murder,
robbery, drive-by shootings, school shootings, gang violence, battling over drug turf, Hamas, ISIS, you know, people like that, just wiping out their enemies and just killing innocent people. Our entertainment, a lot of it focuses on violent things like bloodthirsty vengeance and the glorification of murder. It says in Genesis 6:11, the earth was corrupt before God and the earth was filled with violence. And then the last chapter ended by contrasting the faithful and evil servant. What's the difference? The faithful servant will be found busy about God's work when he comes back. And the evil servant will say, my master delays in coming. And again, he will continue on living a lot like the world. One of the things we talked about last week, Satan's biggest lies. First, he doesn't try to tell this one because most people don't believe it. But no God, we don't believe that. You know, he may say, well, there's no hell. Well, we know that there is hell because Jesus talked more about hell than he did heaven. But the one that he tells us that a lot of people buy is no hurry. And the reality is, we don't know if we have the promise of tomorrow. We don't know the day or the hour that he will come, but he could come at any moment. And we need to live every day in light of eternity. So as it was in the days of Noah, so will be in the coming of the Son of Man. We know that, again, from Matthew 24, that Israel ceased to be a nation and became a nation again. That's something else that has taken place that lets us know we're in rapture season. Again, no man knows the day or the hour. I'm certainly not predicting that. But we need to know and be ready for it. So I grab your outline. I tell the message, are you ready? Are you ready? Here's the 2 points. First of all, watching and waiting. No, Jesus is coming soon. To be ready, we must live every day in anticipation of his return. We're going to see a couple of parables. Jesus loves parables, especially in Matthew. And these parables, again, they're stories cast alongside a biblical truth to drive the points home. Most of them are actual events that took place. Some may or may not be. But the point is, Jesus is telling this so they would remember it, and so we too would remember it. And we'll see that the wise people are at peace knowing that they're prepared. I was in the back of an ambulance a little over a year ago. I just had a heart attack. When I was getting wheeled out of my house, I yelled to my boys, take care of your mom, because I thought I was going to heaven. And it was the most intense pain I've ever felt in my life. They're hitting me with morphine, and it's not even taking the edge off. But as I'm on the way to the hospital, about halfway there, this peace just came over me. And it was like, well, wait a minute. So I'm either going to die, and that means I'll see Jesus any second. And that sounds really good. And as soon as, you know, he makes me stop hugging him, because I'm going to hang on to him as long as I'm allowed, I'm going to go find my son and my parents and other people that I love, and I'm going to be in God's presence forever. So that sounds pretty sweet. And the other option is I'll get to the hospital and they'll be able to operate on me and I'll recover from it. And then I get to hang out here and serve Jesus and love on you people and let you love on me for a few more years. So either way, yay God. Can I get an amen to that? And so as believers, we're prepared for the fact that the Bible says for the Christian, death has no sting. Absent from the body is present with the Lord, but somebody who's wise in their walk with the Lord is prepared that the Lord came back today. Praise God. We can be excited about it. Then it talks about the foolish ones who are not prepared. And if you're not prepared, you're going to miss it. You're going to miss out on the rapture of the church. Or if you die before then, you'll stand before God on judgment day. You know, all born-again believers are spiritually alive, filled with the Holy Spirit, and the lost world is spiritually dead. So are you ready? Are you watching and waiting? Are you looking up? Do you have an eternal perspective? Then second of all, working. What it means to truly be ready? Are you faithfully using the gifts God has given you? Here's what we're going to see. Every one of you, when you gave your life to Jesus, you have gifts. You have spiritual gifts. Now, the gifts that you have really have nothing to do with you. God gave them to you. Now, he doesn't call you out for who has more gifts or less gifts. What we're accountable for is how faithful we are with whatever gifts we have. So if somebody who has 10 gifts and someone else has one, we're both going to be accountable. The person has 10, how faithful are you with the 10 gifts you were given? And if you have one gift, how faithful are you with the gift that God gave you? So it's the faithfulness to use the gifts, not, again, how many gifts we may have. It says in Matthew 7:16, you will know them by their fruits. A good tree cannot bear bad fruit, nor can a bad tree bear good fruit. And every tree that does not bear good fruit is cut down and thrown into the fire. You know, as believers, our lives should be bearing fruit. By our fruit, they shall know us. So we are to be, you know, again, he is the vine, we're the branches. So the good fruit doesn't come from our good works. The good works come from our relationship with the Lord. He is the one that transforms us and makes us new creations. We live lives
that impact a lost and a dying world. So, are you ready? Are you ready for the end times? Are you prepared? If Jesus came back today, would you be excited or would you be left behind? All right, are you ready? First, watching and waiting. So here Jesus has, again, he's on the Mount of Olives. You imagine they're looking across. There's the temple right there. There's Jerusalem right there. They've asked him, what are the signs of the end times? And now he's giving them a parable in preparation because he knows he's going to be leaving them. And they need to understand what the end times are about, but he's also going to exhort them on how believers should live. Look what it says in verse 1 of Matthew 25. Then the kingdom of heaven shall be likened to 10 virgins who took their lamps and went out to meet the bridegroom. I love the way Jewish marriages were done in those days. And here's that picture quickly. First of all, there was an engagement, and it was an agreement between the bride's father and the groom's father. And by the way, when I had a young daughter, I was all for that program. I'll choose better than you. There are a bunch of knuckleheads out there, right? But the engagement was arranged, and often it was arranged when they were very young. And so even as little kids, they'd be running around. I just imagine them running around like, oh, yeah, there's my wife, you know, when they're seven. I'm going to be married to her someday. And so there was an engagement. One thing it did do, too, it kept you from having to worry about dating. You could be seven and someone's flirting with your wife and there's a fight on the playground, you know, kind of thing. But here's what happens is that engagement then became a betrothal period. So once they were old enough to get married, they literally had a ceremony of betrothal. Now, they were still not officially married and they still were not even to touch each other and they were never to be alone. Another great example for us to follow. And then what would happen is, the groom would go away and build a house. It could take him months. And he would go away and build the house, and he could not come back until that house was ready. And it was his father that would go check out the house to make sure it was ready before he went back and got his bride. Now, the bride and her bridesmaids, here's the 10 virgins right here listed in this parable, they'd have to be ready for whenever he came back. They didn't know. You didn't send out, you know, wedding invitations with RSVPs because no one ever knew when the wedding was going to happen. They just knew that they were betrothed, and when the house is ready, he's going to come back and there's going to be a wedding. And so they had to be prepared for whenever he came back. Sometimes he would come back in the middle of the night. And so often the 10 virgins would even sleep in the same house with the bride waiting for him to come back so that they would be ready. And then when they finally did, again, the dad would go and look at the house, and then they would send the best man in front of him to go and cry out, hey, he's coming. Get ready, he's coming. And he would get to the bridesmaids and let them all know he's coming. And then they would gather together and they would go out and meet the groom, and then they would go again to have the wedding ceremony itself. And guys, if you're not paying attention to this, by the way, this was a Jewish way of getting married. Well, again, what is Jesus doing right now? He's preparing a place for us. The Bible even tells us it's only the Father that knows, not the Son. I'll give you a headache, I get it. But here's the reality, and he comes back for us. And when Jesus came, in his day, he had a forerunner. His name was John the Baptist. He ran ahead and said, hey, you know, behold the Lamb of God who takes away the sins of the world. Here's the groom you've been waiting for. We're the bride, and we should live every day ready because he could call us home at any minute. And it'll be a time when we're not ready, a day and an hour that we do not, again, are not prepared for necessarily. And so the wedding, the groom appears to the bride, and when the bridegroom came, the bridesmaids who were attending to the bride went out to meet the groom with lamps lit to lead him and his companion to the house and to his bride, where she was ready and waiting for him again at her father's house. So these 10 virgins are like 10 bridesmaids assigned to go out and meet the groom to escort him to the bride, needed to watch and be ready, didn't know when it would come, and often came at night. It was a part of the surprise. And after the groom arrived, the people invited to the wedding would march behind the bride and groom as they made their way to the ceremony and to the house where they would spend their honeymoon. So they're going to go back to the house that he has prepared, and that's exactly what's going to happen to us. The Lord's going to come for us. We're his bride, and he's going to take us to the house he's prepared for us in heaven. Look at verses 2 through 4. And it says, now five of them were wise and five were foolish. Those who were foolish took their lamps and took no oil with them, but the wise took oil in their vessels with their lamps. So five of these bridesmaids were wise. The word wise in Greek there is thoughtful, discreet, or of cautious character. The five bridesmaids who were foolish, it's got some heavy words for this. In the Greek, the word moros is where you get moron.
It means dull or stupid and morally heedless. And one of the interpretations for it was a blockhead. So the people that have lamps with no oil are stupid. It's kind of crazy to have a lamp and not have an oil, you know, and it reminds me of the songs we used to sing in Sunday school. Give me oil in my lamp. Keep me burning, burning, burning. Anybody heard that before? Just means I'm old. Can I get amen to that? And you know what? We need oil in our lamp. Now, oil in the Bible is a picture of whom? It's the Holy Spirit. So what it's saying is, the analogy is saying, look, if you've got a lamp but you don't have any oil, you're not going to be able to light the way and you won't be prepared for the groom when he comes. You're not going to be prepared if you don't have any oil. If we don't have the Holy Spirit living inside of us, when he comes, we will not be prepared. We will not be invited to the wedding. We will not have what we need to enter in. Why? Because the Holy Spirit, Ephesians chapter 1 tells us, the Holy Spirit is a down payment on heaven. It's the redemption. It's a picture of the redemption, the fact that he paid for us, paid in full. And so when you give your life to Jesus, the Holy Spirit goes from being with you to being in you. In the Bible, there's three main ways that the Holy Spirit is talked about. He's either with you, in you, or upon you. He's with everyone in the world. They call him their conscience. I used to do prison ministry. I used to do the A Yard in Lancaster. These guys are lifers. And even these guys that were in solitary confinement, when I would talk to them, they would make me up there for multiple murders, but they still knew that certain things were wrong. And I always ask them that. I said, do you believe in right and wrong? They go, of course I do. Well, I didn't know because you killed seven people, but you know, I'd say, you don't right from wrong. I go, what's wrong? Like, hurting a child is wrong. Why do you think you know that's wrong? Guys, it's not because of us. It's because of the Holy Spirit with us. God is the one that determines what's right and wrong. So even before you're saved, when you recognize things are wrong, that's the Holy Spirit, but you're not saved. But when you give your life to Jesus, he goes from being here to being here. And now he's in you. And now you belong to him, and he'll never leave you nor forsake you. And it's the promise of heaven. And so this is how we know we're going to heaven, because the Spirit of the living God lives inside of us. And so born again, the Spirit's in us, and that's, again, that's that oil in the lamp. So if you have the lamp with no oil in it, if you're somebody who proclaims to be a Christian and you don't have the Holy Spirit, it's foolish. It's tragic. Know that what makes the difference, the wise were prepared, ready for the groom's arrival, and the foolish were unprepared, caught off guard when the groom came. What differentiated the preparation, again, of the wise bridesmaids from the lack of preparation for the foolish bridesmaids was, again, oil-filled vessels. As they waited, they all from the outward appearance appeared to be ready. They all had lamps in their hands. Some commentators even said they were like torches, like small torches where you'd put oil on them and you'd walk so you could walk through the dark. And again, when we have the light, light pierces the darkness. We're called to be the light of the world. There's so many analogies that clearly is talking about the fact the ones with light have the Spirit, Holy Spirit, and the ones without light do not. So while they may have looked prepared, the real test came when it was time to meet the groom. And the application for us is that we may appear to people around us that we're born again. We may appear like Christians to people around, maybe people that you've never really given your life to the Lord, and you come to church every week or come from time to time. And, you know, man looks on the outward appearance, but God looks on the heart. And it doesn't matter what the people in here think about you. It's what the Lord knows about you that matters. Amen? And so the real test will take place when the groom comes or when we die and go to meet him. Look at verse 5. It says, but while the bridegroom was delayed, they all slumbered and slept. So half of them, they're all sleeping. Half of them have oil in their lamps. Half of them do not. They're all laying, sleeping, knowing that the groom could come at any minute. The wise were sleeping at peace, knowing they were prepared. If he comes right now, I'm ready. I've got my lamp. I've got my oil. I'm ready to go. The others, they're being ignorant. They're not prepared. They're not ready. If he comes, they're not prepared. They're not going to be able to join the wedding party. They're in sleep of ignorance, having no clue what they were about to miss. While the foolish bridesmaids were asleep and unaware what their lack of preparation was about to cost them, the wise ones had a knowledge that they were prepared for the groom's arrival. Look at verse 6 and 7. It says, and at midnight a cry was heard, behold, the bridegroom is coming. Get out to meet him. Again, the best man's running through the street. They're awakened by it. And when they're awakened by it, five of those bridesmaids are ready. Pull out their lamps, you know, put a light on it, and let's go. Let's go find them. But sadly, they're not all prepared. Verse 7, then all the virgins arose and trimmed their lamps. So the cry of the best man, the groom's forerunner, was heard. He's coming out to meet them. And note,
He came at an hour when no one expected, even though it was unexpected, some were ready, others were not. Even though we don't know when

0: suffering. I want to be filled with the Holy Spirit and be salt and light to the people around us. Look at verse 8. And it says, "And the foolish said to the wise, 'Give us some of your oil, for our lamps are going out.' But the wise answered, saying, 'No, lest there should not be enough for us and you, but rather go to those who sell and buy it for yourselves.' The foolish bridesmaids were unprepared because they didn't have oil for their vessels. And oil again represents the Holy Spirit. And without oil, the wedding party was not ready for the groom. And without the Holy Spirit, no one is ready for the return of Jesus. If you don't have the Spirit of the living God dwelling within you right now, you should be scared half to death. No one has a promise of tomorrow. If you got hit by a bus today, there's no second chances. There is no purgatory. So if you're ready for death and you're ready for eternal life, you're going to be ready because you have the Spirit of the living God living inside of you. And so it says, no one, this is out of Romans chapter 8, no one can be a true Christian without the indwelling of the Spirit. Here's what it says. Now, if anyone does not have the Spirit of Christ, he is not his. In this parable, Jesus probably did not intend the separation of Spirit-filled believers, you know, the Spirit upon you or with you, but people that were believers and unbelievers. So what differentiates us from the believers and unbelievers? We have the Holy Spirit and they don't. Now, again, we're not better than other people. We're all sinners saved by grace. We're just one beggar leading another beggar to the bread. But we can have confidence that if we were to die tonight, we would go to heaven. Or if the rapture came today, we're going to be with Jesus. That's why... this is just Pastor Dave. I'm never wearing a mask ever again in the history of the world, and I don't care. Ever. Not doing it. Not happening. No. Now, here's another reason why. I'm not afraid of dying. Can I get an amen to that?
1: You've been listening to Faith Comes by Hearing with Pastor Dave Johnston. We're going through the first book of the New Testament, the book of Matthew. If you're not altogether familiar with the differences between the four gospel books, you're soon to realize that each author had a unique writing style, as well as a specific audience the book was aimed toward. In Matthew's case, he was well-versed in the Jewish traditions and history of the Israelite nation, and his focus was on helping those who were steeped in Jewish tradition and Old Testament rituals to realize that Jesus was truly the one who came as the Messiah, the one they'd been waiting for. He came to be their king. Different than what the Jews had hoped, Jesus was a humble servant, and he died a lowly death on the cross. If that's where the story ended, there wouldn't be much to talk about. But no, Jesus conquered death, rose to life again, and sits at his Father's right hand in heaven. Jesus will one day rule here on earth, and that's something to anticipate greatly. We'd love for you to stay with us through this series and keep learning from what the disciple and apostle Matthew wrote. In the meantime, you're welcome to check out more teachings from this series or from other series on our website. Just go to ccconejovalley.com. Pastor Dave has much more to share with us in the coming edition, here in Matthew. Until then, keep in mind what you learned today and even think about sharing that with someone else. This has been the latest edition of Faith Comes by Hearing.
2: 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So if you did something 350 times, more than 350 times, in one case more than 400 times, and you did not succeed, at what point would you give up? Would you give up well before then? Maybe I would. But I'm glad that a couple people didn't, because then I wouldn't have this story. So for a lot of us, I'm Daniel, by the way, football is kind of what happens in February this time of year. For me, it's NASCAR, the Daytona 500. I'm a big NASCAR fan, have been for a lot of years, and that's the biggest race of the NASCAR season. Some, in fact, say it's the Super Bowl of the sport. And two drivers who had never won races at all, one who made more than 450 starts and another guy who made more than 350 starts, they got their first ever wins in this race, the biggest race, the Daytona 500. And that kind of reminds me, keep at something, whatever I'm doing. I don't know how God's going to use it in the future or what I'm going to learn along the way, but I'll be grateful for the journey, just like they were.
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3: I had gone to school for accounting, and I worked in that computer field for about 13 years. And then I had my first child. I went back to work, and then I was getting ready to have my second child. And they're like, do you want to come back to work? Because we're going to dissolve your department. And I said, absolutely. So I had the second child. Tried to take the first one back to his little daycare. And he's like, no, Mommy, no, don't leave me. And right then, I'm like, oh, my gosh. I cannot go back to work. And so I ended up going home, and I decided to become a nurse. I just went back to school when they were little, and my husband was watching. I'd take one class a semester, and it took like 5 years, and finally ended up becoming a nurse, working nights so I could pick them up from school. And
2: you did it. I know that your kids are appreciative of that.
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11: I think we need to understand that there has been pressure upon the kingdom message from the time it began. 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And I don't know that we can match the courage and the faithfulness and the boldness of those who have preceded us, but I know we can get caught trying. The purpose is to serve the Lord. And that has not very often been a popular position. Some of us have lived lives where there was some celebration of that. But that season, I believe, has slipped past us.
10: Thank you for listening to Alan Jackson Ministries. We'll be back to the message in just a moment. But first, we want to tell you about Pastor Alan's new book. 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That's 855-577-2255. We're so glad you're here to listen. Today's program is part one of Pastor Alan's message called When Kingdoms Collide, The Tipping Point. 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
11: We are watching a conflict, a spiritual conflict. I don't believe it's primarily political or ideological or about nation states. I believe there are two worldviews, two spiritual kingdoms that we see colliding in the earth. I'm not suggesting that they have equal power, but I'm suggesting that there is enough, that there is a conflict that's visible. And you don't need a great deal of discernment to know that.
7: I'm of the opinion we've approached a tipping point. I do not believe the status quo is sustainable. I don't believe the things that have shaped our lives in previous years are going to extend into the future in the same way. I believe there is tremendous change afoot. And I don't mean from the previous, this most recent election cycle. This has been taking place for a while. So I'll bring you back to the little paradigm that we've been talking about here for a season now, to watch, to listen, to think, and to act. You have to pay attention. I don't think it's wise or prudent or helpful to spend hours a day consuming the news. Typically, it's about a 10-minute information cycle that's repeated ad nauseum. So take 10 or 15 minutes a day from whichever source you prefer and kind of take a look at what's happening in the world. Listen to what's being said. See if it makes sense, if the logic of it holds together. Try to understand the perspectives that are being presented. Think about it. You know, there's a great temptation. I meet people all the time, so I just don't watch the news anymore. Well, tell me how it feels to have your head buried in the sand. I don't always enjoy the news. I don't always enjoy the information. I don't always agree with the presentations, but it helps us to be aware of what's happening. Think about it, and then be prepared to do something with it. Not out of anger or belligerence. I'm not talking about that, but it needs to inform your response to our world. Not just what you wish the world would be or how you wish the world would be. The Church of Jesus Christ, as I understand it, is the most powerful force for change of the human being that's ever been released in the history of humanity. And it's not because of us, it's because of the redemptive work of our Lord and Savior. Jesus orchestrated something on that Roman cross outside the city of Jerusalem 2 millennia ago that changed the destiny of every human being. And that's the message we have for our generation. Every generation has to make a choice. So when kingdoms collide and the tipping point, see, I think we are very much in the midst of a great upheaval and a realignment. I don't imagine that I understand the outcome yet. I don't think it's clear. I think the determining factor will be the people of God and the choices we make. There's a great deal of biblical precedent for that. I'm not avoiding declarations. I have preferences. I know what I would like to happen. But I don't yet know what we will do as a people. And I don't simply mean our congregation by any means. I believe the greatest changes are still before us. I think what we've seen to this point is just a small, small sample of what we will see in the years ahead of us. Again, it didn't begin with this election cycle. It's been percolating for quite a while. What I can tell you is the principles which have brought us security and security to our lives and our routines and our habits, they have succumbed to decay. It's been caused by our neglect. No need in pointing fingers at previous generations. There's too much of that. We want to be angry at people who lived 150 years ago. We better deal with the reality of our world. Institutions that we've relied upon for foundational security have faltered. If you're willing to look, it's abundantly clear that they have not been upholding the truth. They have been formulating lies to manipulate and control, and we see the outcomes on a daily basis. And those few who stepped forward into the public square to challenge the status quo and suggest that the emperor truly has no clothes, we've all witnessed them to be subjected to withering assaults. To those who were watching from the shadows or the sidelines or just a bit disoriented, the message becomes pretty clear. Don't challenge the narrative or you may forfeit your place at the trough of ill-gotten opportunity. I believe the church has an assignment. And I don't really believe it's all that confusing. I think our ignorance is either willful or feigned. I think we have to recognize the conflict, return to the values of our Bibles, have the courage to choose the truth, to be advocates for Jesus of Nazareth, reject the invitations to accommodate evil. They are many. And to give yourself to serving the Lord. If we will do that, I believe our children may know freedom. I'm encouraged, greatly encouraged. It's a more hopeful season than I have seen in a long time. There's an emerging church. Slightly different forms. The voices are coming from unexpected places, but they're filled with the power of God, standing on the truth of God's word, empowered by His Spirit. with a boldness that is birthed from gratitude at what God has done for us. I want to be a part of that. If God is moving in the earth, I want to move with Him. I don't want to stand on the sidelines. I want to start in Matthew 13 with a verse of Scripture. Jesus is speaking, and He's talking about the value we attach to the things in our lives. It's a valuation of assets. We've just had a pretty high-profile court trial about valuation of assets. Jesus said, "The kingdom of heaven is like treasure hidden in a field. When a man found it, he hid it again. And then in his joy went and sold all he had and bought that field. Again, the kingdom of heaven is like a merchant looking for fine pearls. And when he found one of great value, he went away, sold everything he had, and he bought it." It's a very direct message. It isn't complicated. Jesus is simply saying there's an unparalleled value in the kingdom of heaven and the truth that extends from that. There's nothing that can be compared to the value of that. And no matter what you have or achieved, what talent you possess, what awards or accolades you may have received, they should all be secondary. They should all be yielded to the opportunity to secure your position, place, and opportunity in the kingdom of heaven. Amen. Nothing is more significant than your standing in the kingdom of heaven. I want to say it again. I don't want you to miss it. It's not just rhetoric for church. I know we're in church and it's a weekend and you're supposed to go to church on the weekend. So, Jesus, that's the answer for everything, right? And sometimes we get kind of locked into those narrow lanes. But I'm talking about in where you really live the rest of the time when you're not in a worship service or watching one. And you think about how you value yourself and your circumstance. There is nothing in our lives more significant than our standing in the kingdom of God. There's no opportunity. There's no resource. There's no reward. There is nothing that you would want to trade for your status in the kingdom of God. Not the approval of anyone. In fact, I would risk the disapproval of anyone in order to have the honor of being identified with Jesus of Nazareth. And I think in the church, we put so many things in front of that. The congregation we prefer, the denomination we prefer, the translation we prefer, the way we look, the accent with which we speak, the nation from which we come, all sorts of stuff. Who cares, folks? None of those things will stand the test of time. They will slip into the past and be forgotten. Your status in the kingdom is what matters. Now, I want to take a minute because of the turmoil and the confusion and the conflicting messaging and the polarization and all the stuff. And if you're not aware it's happening, set the alarm. Because I promise you, it's happening. And the shadows have gotten filled. They're crowded now. People standing in the shadows because they're afraid of the light and they don't want to stand out there in the arena floor. And there's all sorts of competing. Some will say, you know, it's prophetic. It's the end of the age and the world is coming to an end and Jesus is coming back. So go hide under a rock and when you hear the trumpet, you'll be golden. On the way I read the story is when the Lord comes back, He wants to find you busy about His business. I'm not against preparation, but I don't think the prophetic approach to this, as far as how you invest energy and time, is the best idea. I think we want to engage. I think we need to understand that there has been pressure upon the kingdom message from the time it began. And we just happen to be the 21st century edition. And I don't know that we can match the courage and the faithfulness and the boldness of those who have preceded us, but I know we can get caught trying. And so I want to invite you to imagining this differently. Your faith should not be defined by the frequency with which you attend church, or having checked the boxes on a prayer of salvation and a baptism experience and 6 times volunteering. Now, I believe all of those things have merit and value. I've helped lots of people check boxes. But the purpose is to serve the Lord. And that has not very often been a popular position. Some of us have lived lives where there was some celebration of that. But that season, I believe, has slipped past us.
10: We'll be right back. But first, a word from Pastor Allen about his new book.
12: Folks, understanding who you are in Christ, the price that was paid to give you status in the kingdom of God, it will write a future for you that is not dependent upon your family of origin, your life circumstance, the expressions of evil that you've had to overcome. 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We put this little booklet together. It'll help you. 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
10: 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That's 855-577-2255. Now, let's get back to Pastor Allen as he wraps up part one of his message called When Kingdoms Collide, The Tipping Point. 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
7: So I want to go back to the book of Acts. Acts is the story of Jesus' best friends after he went back to heaven. Some will remember in Acts chapter 1, Jesus ascended. He went back to heaven. Acts chapter 2 was the promise fulfilled, the day of Pentecost. The Holy Spirit poured out. Acts chapter 3, there's a miracle in Jerusalem. A man is healed and the whole city is stirred. And the disciples now are pushed back into the arena. By Acts chapter 4, the pressure is building. And we're going to start with Acts chapter 5. It says, the apostles perform many miraculous signs and wonders among the people. Now, you need to know before we read any further, at this point, the apostles are already suspects. Their leader has been crucified, tortured to death in public as a criminal of Rome and hated by the religious aristocracy in Jerusalem. And the mob from the city of Jerusalem shouted at the top of their lungs, crucify him. It is not a cool time to be a Jesus kind of person. So the apostles, when we step into this narrative, they're already fugitives. They're already suspect. People step away from them. They're no longer invited to the cool parties. It's not chic to hang with them. They perform many miraculous signs and wonders among the people. And all the believers used to meet together in Solomon's colonnade. It's dangerous stuff to go into a public place. Solomon's colonnade is a part of the public temple. No one else dared join them, even though they were highly regarded by the people. Nevertheless, more and more men and women believed in the Lord and were added to their number. You know, the church should grow under the stress of resistance. I think there's a direct correlation to the enthusiasm the believers have to the expansion of the message. We're going to have to get over protecting our notion of personal salvation and become advocates for Jesus again. Verse 15, as a result, people brought the sick into the streets and laid them on beds and mats so that at least Peter's shadow might fall on some of them as he passed by. Wow. Too much change was happening. Can't get an appointment with Pete anymore. Told them I wanted prayer and they said, well, just stand in the street. Maybe he'll walk past. Think anybody got offended? I promise. Crowds gathered also from the towns around Jerusalem, bringing their sick and those tormented by evil spirits, and all of them were healed. Something's happening. Then the high priest and all his associates, and this is the group that orchestrated Jesus' arrest, They delivered him over to the Roman governor asking for an execution, who were members of the party of the Sadducees. They were filled with jealousy. Now remember what's happening. People are being healed. People who are tormented by unclean spirits are being set free. And the people in charge of the religious convocations are offended by this. That doesn't seem right. We wouldn't have anybody in a national cathedral be offended. Oh, I'm sorry. They're filled with jealousy, so they arrested the apostles and put them in the public jail. But during the night, an angel of the Lord opened the doors of the jail and brought them out. Go stand in the temple courts, he said, and tell the people the full message of this new life. And just so you get that, I mean, it's easy to read, but they're arrested because of their message and put in jail. And when their boss was arrested not too long ago, he ended up on a cross. And now they've been arrested and put in a jail. Same people orchestrating all of this. They were there when they came to get Jesus in the Garden of Gethsemane. It's a trigger point. And an angel comes and opens the cell doors and says, go finish your sermon. Now, in case you missed the application, the angels want me to finish my sermons. That's the lesson of the day, if you don't hear anything else. I'm kidding. No messages, please. Go finish. You know, you could be a little intimidated and think, well, you know, maybe we were just a little too strong. Maybe we should talk more about the history of our story. So they go back to the temple, back to a public place to pick up the message. At daybreak, they entered the temple courts and as they had been told and began to teach the people. When the high priest and associates arrived, they called together the Sanhedrin, the full assembly of the elders, and sent to the jail for the apostles. Now, there's going to be quite the confusion because there's nobody in the jail. But I want to pause here just a moment. Because when I read that, it seems very different from the experience I have had. I've spent my adult life in and around the church. I'm grateful for that. I'm thankful for the church. I was given an invitation from the Lord, and it's been the greatest delight of my life. But the church that I have been a part of, and I don't mean this congregation, I mean the season of the church in which I have lived, is very different than that. The expressions of church that most of us have known has become so timid, so withdrawn, that there is very little present that would cause the unbelievers to be jealous of us. I mean, it says that what caused them to be arrested was the jealousy of their peers. So I would submit to you that our faith is intended to be so living, so vital, so robust, that it causes people to be jealous. Amen. That our goal is not to be so bland, so innocuous, so passive, that we stir no emotion. That seems to have been the objective. Don't live too large. Don't be too bold. Somebody might say something. There's been no real demonstrations of power or authority, little courageous leadership. In fact, if you just ask for an analysis, my most honest answer was, I think we've been afraid of any kind of success. What would others say? So we've remained firmly entrenched in mediocrity, pleased with it. We don't want to build soaring cathedrals any longer. Those remind us of another time. It's not a good use of resources. We have all sorts of language and excuses. Bland and colorless, inert, ineffective, careful, because Jesus said when the salt loses its saltiness, there's only one legitimate destination, and that's the trash heap. I would submit to you that we should reflect the authority of God. So I want to take a moment, and I'm going to try not to get stuck here, but I may, and if I do, we'll do the rest of this, I promise. See, I believe we have to have a heart to take to be a Christ follower means that you have decided, I suppose initially, that Jesus is the Son of God, which means you have to accept the biblical narrative that he was born of a virgin, that he grew to adulthood, that he died on a Roman cross, that he was raised to life again, bodily. And that you believe that he took the punishment that was due, all of my ungodliness and rebellion and yours too, so that we might have all of the blessings that were due his perfect obedience. That's the essence of the transaction that makes it possible for you and I to enter the kingdom of God. So we acknowledge that we're a sinner, that we can't work our way into the kingdom. We can't earn it. We can't be good enough. None of us are good enough, folks. We clean up for church for a few minutes, but it takes such effort. There are very few weekends we can all get out of the parking lot without some real leaking. And if you do, your kids are over there in the preschool area telling on you right now. But we receive Jesus as Lord of our lives and the forgiveness that is attached to that, and we're given this entree into the kingdom of God. There's no way to describe the miracle. That's the greatest miracle that will ever touch a human being. You change kingdoms. Your eternal destiny changes. You're an eternal being. Your body wears out, I promise, but your spirit is eternal. And because of that redemptive work of Jesus, you become a part of his eternal kingdom. And when he comes back to the earth, you get a new body. 2.0, and it's a significant upgrade. It's already been beta tested. And the church is given this assignment throughout Scripture. We're going to do a session on the disruption of obedience, but we've been given this assignment to take that message into the world. Because there are desperate people with no awareness, no inkling of what I just described to you, trying to figure out how to make this work and how to survive and overcome the expressions of evil. They don't understand there's kingdoms in conflict. It's maddening, frustrating, crushing. And we can't afford to be quiet. So we've talked a long time around here, around this little notion about let's pray. How many of you have had a let's pray moment with somebody else? I mean, I want to take that just a little bit further. I've invited you to a very simple one-sentence prayer that you can make a part of almost any daily activity or conversation. You can take it to work or to the ball fields. But I want to suggest we have to begin to invite God's power into the midst of the arenas where we live. Let's decide we will not yield to the excuses. I don't know enough. I don't feel confident. I don't feel particularly powerful. What if they ask me a question I can't answer? What if I pray and nothing happens? I'll tell you something that's scarier. What if you pray and something does happen? That'll really make you anxious. You see, if you'll think of prayer as an invitation to the Lord, God, we need your help. You can help however. If you want to help by an adjustment of my diet, if you want to help by a doctor with compassion, if you want to help supernaturally, God, we need your help. Amen. It's not a repudiation of science. Look, science is not God. Science is a method. It's a way to learn, to observe our world, to catalog what we learn, and then to build upon it. If the Lord tarries 100 years from now, the third graders will laugh at our most brilliant scientists. I promise.
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14: Okay, I guess you could say it's fun fact time. How about we do this today? You ask someone, hey, what's a fun fact I should know about you? Or just a fun fact about life. It could be, you know, like those things on the bottom of the Snapple bottles. Could be that. Could be something about you. Just a fun fact. My name is Daniel, and I was in a text group recently with some sports fans, and they were talking about baseball and a controversial baseball play, and it got me thinking of Little League. And the fact, I guess my fun fact is I played a year of Little League, but I'm very grateful for the Little League because I was 12 and I had never played baseball before. So they made an exception because normally when you're 12, you play with, you know, like the really good kids, and they said, he's probably not going to do well, which they probably would have been right about. So I got to play the minors for a year, which was a lot of fun. Learned some life lessons. And, you know, I think my big takeaway is that, well, as great as it is to win, as great as it is to compete, just do the best you can and have fun. Because we didn't win a whole lot, but we had a good time.
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21: Help the child learn that life is not about avoiding pain, because sometimes our culture teaches them it's about being happy and avoiding all kinds of pain. They stay immature. That actually embrace it, make it your ally.
22: That's Dr. John Townsend, and he's back with us again today on Focus on the Family, talking about how you can implement healthy boundaries with your children. Thanks for joining us. I'm John Fuller.
20: You know, yesterday we talked about teaching kids to accept the consequences of their actions. I think most parents struggle with that. Then we covered the strengths and weaknesses of gentle parenting and really defining boundaries and how we get on to a healthy, regular, reinforced boundary approach to really help your child to mature and grow in the healthiest way possible. Today, we're going to talk about some key concepts, including the steps to helping kids develop their own sense of right and wrong, which, as we talked about yesterday with Dr. Townsend, no is actually a good thing for a child to learn. It starts to develop their identity, and you want that child in later teen years to be able to say no. And so that's a good thing. It's not an error if they're pushing back a little. But how do we do this constructively? It's going to be a great conversation. And I hope if you missed last time, get the Focus on the Family app so you can hear it and hear all the inventory here at Focus on the Family.
2: Yeah, that app is available and free to you, and we hope you'll get that. Dr. Townsend has co-written a book with Dr. Henry Cloud. It really is a classic. It's called Boundaries with Kids, How Healthy Choices Grow Healthy Children. And we'll encourage you to get a copy when you contact us.
20: John, welcome back to the program.
3: Thanks, guys. You know, I was thinking when you read that part about Henry and I writing this, John, it came about because all the boundaries work was working. And then people came along and parents said, we'd like to help our kids with this boundary thing before they have the train wrecks and the pain that we had in our adult lives. So can you write in a more preventive level? But thank you to the parents who were asking for that.
20: Yeah, that's so good. Let me start here. What does it look like for kids to learn to respect the boundaries of others?
3: Well, they don't start off that way because their life is, you know,
20: it's all about me.
3: It's about me, and mom and dad exist to serve me, and that's okay for a while. But sooner or later, you're going to be in a world of relationships, and they have to learn this. And there are some relational no's they have to learn. As young children, don't hurt someone. I mean, it's fundamental. Don't trespass on someone's things, and especially don't punish another kid's no. If a kid disagrees, don't make them bad because they got to have a choice. How do you do that? Well, you have empathy for it because it's hard for them, but you correct them and you give them consequences with their disrespect. Even if they don't like it, they have to learn that mom and dad don't like disrespect of themselves and other people. But here's another really important part. They'll learn to respect other people's boundaries when you establish your own separateness as a parent. For example, the child wants to do something and you've already played with them for a long time and now you want to, I don't know, do a crossword puzzle. And the child comes up again and says, play with me. And sometimes the parent's tempted to say, well, I got to be a good parent. Even though I spent 2 hours here, I'll put my puzzle aside. The best thing to say is, no, I'm going to do a puzzle right now. That's what I need to do, but you can play. And all of a sudden the child's in a world where, oh, you're not always available when I always need you. I've got to respect that. Mm. So insist on your own separateness as well as the child's.
20: Yeah. You know, we've had Dr. Ken Wilgus here. You might know Dr. Ken Wilgus, great guy. He wrote the funniest book title, which was Feeding the Mouth That Bites You, How to Emancipate Your Teenagers into Adulthood. And it really is in this area that I'm about to ask you, and that's giving kids some age-appropriate freedom to help them separate themselves in a healthy way from the parent. For example, he would say, at some point, you let your 13, 14-year-old own their room.
3: Yep.
20: And his rules were, you just don't have, nothing can be stinky or rotting. Hopefully we've taught you how to keep your room nicely, but that's it. And you hand it over and you don't take it back. Is that a good thing?
3: That is so wise. It comes down to what, in the book we call it the law of sowing and reaping.
20: Yeah.
3: You know, think about how we all learn as humans, not just kids. We learn when we reap what we sow. Look at freedom. How can they sow when they don't have a choice? You've got to have freedom to make a bad choice to sow so you can reap. They have to be free to sow positive things or negative things. Otherwise, there's no reaping and no learning and no growing.
20: That's so amazing. Let's talk about unconditional love. You know, this one, I have this banter in my own head when you're saying, I love you. I love you so much. You're never going to know how much I love you. Put that down. If you don't respond, and it like totally communicates my love is conditional. And I think parents, we have this inner struggle going, am I loving this child unconditionally, or am I putting all the conditions on it because they're not performing or behaving the way that I want them to? Speak to that dilemma, and then what is healthy, real unconditional love look like?
3: Yeah, let's start with what that really is. Think about God. He doesn't, I don't know about you guys, but he hasn't answered all my prayers this year. Right. But I know he loves me all the time. Yeah. And so it doesn't, some people think that unconditional love is always feeling good feelings toward and always gratifying the child. I feel good towards you. I'm always, that's love. Well, that can be hate. You can make a drug addict out of that. Mm. So love is really a stance of I'm for you and I want your best. And if we can change it from the feeling and gratification to it's a mental state that makes me want to do the very best for you, even if it's uncomfortable, that's unconditional love. I don't have to feel good feelings when my kid's screaming and yelling and causing a mess,
21: but I shouldn't be harsh, but I should be direct, but I know I'm doing the surgery that's needed right now.
20: So unconditional love is, hey, I didn't kick you out of the house.
21: And hate might be, I did kick you out of the house too early.
20: Yeah.
21: Instead of when
20: yeah,
21: you should.
20: Yeah, I mean, that's the whole balancing feature of parenting. Let's hear a clip like we did yesterday. Let's hear a clip from a dad on setting boundaries.
4: My two sons are 24 and 26 years old, and they don't really help out with the bills or rent, and what little money they make is spent on drugs. My younger son is trying, but he sees his older brother getting away with stuff, and he just follows in his footsteps. I don't believe it.
21: My heart just sank to hear this, man. Whoever you are, man, I'm so sorry. I'll say a prayer. Let me provide a sort of a path here for this gentleman. Who's kind of living a nightmare. You're going to need support. Whatever's going on in the house with two grown young men who are doing drugs and not spending it on the right things and this sort of thing, you're going to need to get external support. So don't do this on your own. Get a good church, a good Christian therapist. Get people around you who have the same values, because for you to change this is going to take some time. Now, number one, I think you're going to have to get, once you've got the support systems in, you're going to have to insist on a drug-free home. I mean, that's just, you can't compromise on that. And there are going to have to be some rules that you'll probably need help with in constructing, such as, here's what will keep you in the house for as long as until you're ready to launch, because they do need to launch sooner or later, and here's what won't. There are good counselors and therapists that can help you make a plan. You're going to need to chart a path for autonomy that your sons are not ready for. So I want you to start, as Stephen Covey says, with the end in mind. The end in mind is that they're out of your house. They can't be happy with that or fulfilled with that. Out of the house, autonomous, free, working somewhere, drug-free. And so what does it take to create that? Keep the long run in mind. That means some of them may need a coach or a counselor. They also may need to know some house rules that you're going to enforce, and they may need to have the consequences if you can stay here if you don't do drugs. If you can't, I'm sorry, you're going to be out of the house. And I've had to do that with many parents who said, well, what will they do? Well, they'll probably sleep on a friend's couch for a while and eat pizza and then find out, gosh, it's better being at home like the prodigal son. But you're going to have the rules and enforce those. And all the same time, letting these young men know that you love them, even though they will say that you hate them. You're providing experts, you're providing structure, you're providing a way and a path for autonomy and leaving and cleaving that they don't possess.
20: John, you encourage parents in the book to consider pain a good experience. It can be a good experience for them to know the bottom. And, you know, we all say this in the Christian community, you know, it's important for your children to go to a valley if that's where God needs to meet them. And, you know, one of the most, I think, challenging questions I ever received is, would you be willing to let God take your kids through that valley?
21: I think that's the hardest prayer any of us can pray, but it's a good one.
20: Yeah, and tell us why. Why is pain helpful?
21: Well, let's start with Hebrews 12, where it says, all discipline seems painful, but it brings the peaceable fruit of righteousness. God's very clear, and he's the being that created neuroscience and parenting in the first place. And we want our kids to live a life of being right, living the right life. And so pain teaches us things. Now, we're not talking about the wrong kind of pain. We don't want to damage the child.
20: Yeah.
21: We don't mind them being uncomfortable. Discomfort is very different than damage. So it evaluate if it's the right kind of pain that will help them mature and thrive. But yes, help the child learn that life is not about avoiding pain, because sometimes our culture teaches them it's about being happy and avoiding all kinds of pain. They stay immature. Actually, embrace it. Make it your ally. Learn to deal with a difficult teacher. Learn to deal with that bully. Learn to deal with a sport you haven't done or a course you haven't taken, and look what happens on the other end when you succeeded. And so all of a sudden they realize pain is my friend. It's my ally.
20: Yeah, but it's, again, hard to stand there as a parent and allow that to happen. But you got to do your best to let God do his best.
21: Yeah.
20: Right?
21: And that's when we need community. Those parents who are like-minded, and you can call them and say, I'm so sad. My child's crying and they're discouraged, but it was a legitimate boundary and a consequence. And the parent goes, stick with it, stick with it. And if you tell your child, stick with it, that child takes that in. And when they're 30, they'll go, I've got a hard job. I've got a hard marriage. I can stick with it because I've done it before.
5: That's good.
21: It's the internalization.
2: Yeah. And if you're that parent and you're thinking, this is just too difficult, I don't have the community, I don't know where to turn, Dr. Townsend mentioned the importance of a Christian counselor. 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
5: John, let's play another question about boundaries.
6: Hi, I have a question. My son is very energetic, likes to be active, like play sports and all these things, but I find it hard to get him to actually sit and listen. He's 6 years old, and I was wondering what would be a good way to teach him the importance of listening and having good listening skills.
21: Yeah, and you're addressing this at the right time, too. Six is a great age to learn that. And at six, especially boys, a lot of times girls, too, you're interested more in your activities, and you're interested more in what you have to say and not what anybody else has to say. So I would address this very directly with your son, just like any parent does. Here's how you clean your room. Here's how you set it for the table. And I would say, I want to help you learn to listen because this is something that I think you're kind of challenged in. This is going to be very important to you. And so you just tell him, this is how you have great relationships. This is how people like you better. This is where you learn things. Now, sometimes a six-year-old who's really into activities will just blow that off. But it's in there somewhere because you have to give them the framework first of why this is important. And the second thing is you give them examples and say, when I was trying to tell you something about X, a movie we saw or something we did at church, and you kept changing the subject and talking about yourself, it didn't work between you and me, and you and I weren't that close. And all of a sudden they realize, oh, it affects my relationships. And then sometimes a child will say, well, what do I do? Well, teach them the basics of asking questions. Stop talking and then say, how are you doing? What did you think? How was your day? And teach them those basic questions that everybody's got to learn, three or four of them that can get somebody to open up. And then have them practice that with their friends. And all of a sudden, now they're the captain of the team. Now, if none of that is working, that's when you have to say, in our home, we're going to need to have you talk and then listen and talk and then listen. And if you can't stop talking, sweetheart, what am I going to do? But there might be a consequence for that, because you talking all the time and not listening is kind of hard on the whole family. It's not good for you. But hopefully it'll be done before you have to go to the consequence. But I've had parents have to do that, say, it's your turn to stop talking and start listening, and make that a norm so you do it in the real life.
5: It's so funny. I'm laughing because when I was a child, my mom's best friend, and we considered her family part of our family, my mom's best friend, Penny. And I think I was just talking way too much. Heaven knew that I would be sitting behind a microphone someday. But she said to me, she just turned to me and she said, Jimmy, you've got diarrhea of the mouth. Talk about making an impact on a child. I still remember that. I know where I was standing.
21: Word pictures are helpful.
5: When she said it, my immediate response, I just went quiet because I thought, oh, I didn't know. But I mean, to this day, I think it centered me on being able to be quieter so I can actually hear the person across the table from
21: me. Isn't that something?
5: But somebody might look at that and say, that was harsh, but it did have a positive impact in my life.
21: Let's change that word from harsh to direct.
5: Yeah, okay.
21: Because every time, sometimes in our culture, it's sort of like if someone's direct, they're mean and harsh. Well, it feels harsh because you've never heard that before. But it's just direct by a caring, warm person.
5: Let's
21: baptize the word direct.
5: Because our culture is all about tolerance of everything, even parenting. Like, you got to tolerate your child's behavior. No, you don't.
21: Really.
5: So I don't know. I think back on it now, I laugh because you know, who would have known I would end up in communication?
2: It's richly ironic, isn't it?
5: Yeah. But anyway, so let me ask you this. You, in the book, you describe three realities. Let's spend a little time here and speak to the three realities of setting boundaries.
3: Yeah, it's very simple. And sometimes since parenting is so complicated, we get into details that we don't need to get to. But if you can remember these three things, that'll really help. Is first, there's a problem and your child's not perfect. Your child's not perfect. And it's just the way it is. And if you can say that and realize, you know, that we're born into the world in an imperfect world and my child needs training and my child needs growth, you're okay. That makes us all relaxed to know my child's not perfect. They're just a work in progress. But next, it's plug in. You need relationships. It takes a church. It takes families. It takes neighbors. Don't do this alone, not even with a great spouse. We need other people's perspective and strength. And then the big one, I think, besides that, is grow in your own character and your own boundaries. When you have your own boundaries, your child's living around a grown-up who can make hard decisions, do the right thing, and succeed, and they see that and they want that.
5: Connecting that one to the first one, I think one of the things I think I did well was to show my boys that I'm not perfect. You know, we know the child isn't perfect. Mm-hmm. And sometimes in parenting, we can reinforce that all day long, mm-hmm. you know. But what helps, I think what really helped for my sons was when I could confess that I'm not perfect. Yeah. I made that. I blew that. I remember one time saying to Trent after, you know, I think I disciplined him for something and it was probably too much energy. And I said to him, I'm sorry, I really reacted to that in a way that I shouldn't have reacted. And he had the biggest smile on his face. He was probably 8. And I said, why are you smiling like that? He goes, I didn't know parents had to apologize.
3: Wow.
5: Wasn't that?
3: What a light bulb moment.
5: What a light bulb. And it was a good thing. And I think maybe, you know, you see these lessons that you lay down for your kids. That was probably one of the brighter lessons that I was able to get to.
3: Well, the funny thing about that, Jim, is, you know, we think it's a big deal that we let them know we're not perfect. They know.
5: That's true.
3: They've been watching.
5: Thank you for joining my therapy today with Dr. John Townsend.
3: They're just waiting to see you. Are they going to ever admit what I already know?
5: Yeah.
3: And that's, in what you did, I love that rupture and repair dynamic of once you know you've screwed up, how fast can you repair it?
5: Yeah.
3: And kids do get that 8-year-old smile like, okay, things are okay.
5: Yeah.
3: Don't wait. Do it quickly.
5: Yeah, that's so, so good. In that context of the third of the realities, there's a concept in there you said, time does not heal all. We tend to use that so freely in our culture. Time will take care of it. We lose a loved one. Mm-hmm. Time will heal that. It's partially true, isn't it? Mm-hmm. It may not be all the way true, but...
3: Well, look at it like this. When you go to your doctor with a bacterial infection, does she say, well, time's going to heal this?
5: No.
3: She says, it's going to take time. Time is a necessary but insufficient condition. You must have it. It's not enough because there's two other elements. It's time plus grace plus truth will do anything. Grace is the love of God, the love of other people, the support, and information, truth, principles, structures, these sorts of things. Time will do it. As long as there's grace and truth involved.
5: Yeah. You know, for our parents that are in the middle of work and life and orchestrating all of that, and let's not talk about the in-laws and Christmas and Thanksgiving and all the stuff that happens throughout the year, you want me to do what, Dr. Townsend? Teach boundaries to our kids? Make the pitch for why doing this actually saves you so much work later.
3: There's a why here, and the why is because it's not now, it's about the future. The family, and you guys know this better than anybody, the family is an oven where you take this little bitty being and then you take it through all these experiences and these growth things, and then they come out, hopefully, a functional, loving adult. They can love, they can work, their life is in place, and that's what our job is about. And so if you can tolerate the tough thing about the attitude problem now, or the disrespect, or the chaos, and think, I'm making something later that'll be good for her and good for me. The parent's job is to bring the future into the present and say, we're doing these things because we want you to be a strong person, a happy person, an in-control person.
5: Mm. You know, one of the things, and we've talked with Dr. Kevin Lehman, and you know him well as a friend, you know, the birth order, personality, temperament must play into this a bit. And we saw that in our own children. You know, you think you're the same family, but each child is unique. Mm-hmm. And so we had the strong-willed child, then we had the more passive child. And you do have to, I would think, and maybe you disagree with this, I would think you have to kind of adjust these approaches of boundaries to the temperament of your child a bit. Not in the concreteness of them, but maybe in the way they're delivered. Or how would you answer that question about how I deal with the type of child I have, the strong-willed child and the passive child, just as an example?
21: Absolutely. I totally agree with that. The basics are the basics.

0: And I said, one, it's the time limit. And two, nothing good happens with teenagers after midnight. And he said to me, do you have empirical data to support that? That was exactly what he said. And my other son, who's much more feeler, I had the same chat with him 2 years later. Mm-hmm. And he said, okay, Dad, I think you're right. Very different responses, right? But that's the point, mm-hmm. that you have to know your child, which takes a bit of work, yep. and then apply those principles accordingly.
1: Just like you'd like to be treated.
0: Yeah, mm-hmm. Well, there you go. I think that's in Scripture, isn't it? Treat others. Yeah, we get it. John, this has been great. Thank you so much for, man, a lifetime of learning, mm-hmm. when it comes to neuroscience and therapy and psychology, but mostly the biblical application of this. And you've said it a couple of times here that the Lord is the creator of neuropathways. Mm-hmm. And we're finding that more and more. And I just love the way you blend that, first as a Christian, but secondly, as a professional who works on the mind. I mean, these are important things to know, and that's the goal of us as parents, is to, I hope, to create the healthiest adult children that we can, because in that we're honoring the Lord with our responsibility as the parent, right?
1: Yes, that's true, Jim. And I've just got to thank you for all the years of keeping the mission and vision straight. I can't tell you how many parents I have referred to you whose lives and parenting were saved over the years because, wow. there was a message, there were skills, there was help that nobody else was putting out. So
0: well,
1: thank you.
0: Thank you so much, Dr. Townsend. It really helps when people like you sit at the microphone here and we can talk about it together. And that's the invitation. If this has sparked awareness for you, or you know somebody that needs this book, get a hold of us. When you make a monthly pledge of any amount, we'll send you a copy as our way of saying thank you for joining the ministry. And together we're helping more people. Your donations allow us to serve parents who are struggling. One listener said this, I have learned so much from you and love the biblical parenting truths you encourage us with. Thank you for your time and energy. Your ministry has been a source of hope and comfort as we tackle parenting. 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
0: And Dr. Townsend, you're involved with raising up the next generation of strong Christian counselors through your efforts at Concordia. Tell us more about that.
1: Well, it's the Townsend Institute for Leadership and Counseling at Concordia University in Irvine, California. It's for people that want an opportunity to enhance their career, get a new career, move up the ladder. We're a fully accredited remote graduate degree school. We've got three programs. You can get a master's or a certificate in counseling, or an organizational leadership, or an executive coaching and consulting. And we have now a PhD in counseling. And actually, mm-hmm. Forbes magazine made us the number one remote PhD in counseling. So
0: wow.
1: We're real happy about that.
0: Yeah, it's great.
1: We have hundreds of students. They're getting great jobs. We're at the bottom third of expense of schools like ours. And we have these great guest experts, people like Henry Cloud, Patrick Lencioni. There's a person named Jim Daly who speaks to the students who's very well.
0: It's always fun to talk to the students.
1: So, yeah, we're at townsendinstitute.com.
2: 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And plan to join us next time as we hear from Dr. Erwin Lutzer. 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

0: 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So sometime around the start of this year, I went to the store and I bought a little organizing shelf so that I can keep my papers and gift cards and everything in order. And you know what I've discovered? It's made really cool decoration, but I probably haven't used it as much as I should. I'm Daniel. I've got gift cards in there that are worth some worth something that I should probably redeem before it's too late. And also, the really scary part, there are some unopened envelopes in there. I know I haven't missed any bills or anything like that, but I'm sure there's something waiting for me that maybe there's a reason why I haven't had something that I needed or was looking for because I didn't open this. So we got to stop procrastinating. That's just my encouragement for the day. I'm just speaking to myself. If you're listening, you're nodding, you're saying, hey, I'm in that same boat. You know what? Let's do it together then.
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4: Every parent knows this moment. Summer vacation starts with big plans, big smiles, and big expectations. And then just a few weeks in, you hear it. I'm bored. What changed? And what can parents actually do about it? Today we talk with Jesse Floria. He's from Focus on the Family, and about why boredom isn't all bad and how you can keep your kids engaged, learning, and even growing this summer. And welcome to the 805 Connection. I'm Brian Toohey. Summer break. Kids look forward to it all year long. No homework, later bedtimes, and wide open days. But before long, a familiar phrase starts echoing through the house that I'm bored. And so how do parents balance fun, structure, and growth during the long summer months? Joining us today is Jesse Floria. He is the editor-in-chief of Focus on the Family's magazines, including Clubhouse Junior, Clubhouse, and Brio. He also co-hosts of the award-winning Official Average Boy podcast. Jesse, great to have you on the 805 Connection. Thanks for joining me.
5: Hey, thanks for having me, Brian. I appreciate that.
4: Well, you know, it's summertime. I remember that. I couldn't wait to get out those doors of that school the last day. And yeah, you know, it's true. After a little while, you know, you're starting to kind of get run out of, you know, that first week is great. And then all of a sudden you're starting to slow the pace down. So let's start here. Why does boredom seem to hit kids so quickly once the summer begins?
5: It's a great question because you're right. I mean, this goes back to when, of course, we were kids, we experienced boredom, but it's different for kids today because of technology. Now, again, I'm a huge fan of technology when it comes to research and learning, but honestly, the technology and the screens that our kids are involved with, it actually patterns and conditions their brain to become bored. Because, of course, yeah, when they're on their screens, it's so immersive, right? The video games today, the amazing stories and characters that are in there, it's such an immersive world. Or just being, you know, if you're a teen girl scrolling through social media or being involved that way, it just engages your brain in a certain way. So if you're not on that screen, if you're not being fully engaged, your brain just cries out and says, I need more stimulus. And
4: yeah.
5: So they get bored more easily, and the boredom is felt more deeply because they don't have those, I would say, sort of problem solving skills, or they haven't grown up with more of the free time. I know when I was a kid, right, media and entertainment was not on demand. It was not streaming. Yeah. You know, I had an Atari 2600. So even video games were, you know, kind of lame back then, and four TV channels, right? So yeah. We had to be playing outside. We had to know how to fill our unstructured time a little bit better. So as parents, we really need to be more involved with our kids and equip them and maybe even suggest some things to break out of their summer boredom blues.
4: Yeah, you know, it's scary that the reliance today on media, you know, kids and video gaming. And I know that, you know, one of your other sectors there at Focus on the Family Plugged In does a lot to help parents with talking about gaming and things like this. But, you know, it's kind of I call it the modern crack for kids. You know, it's just, it's very addictive. I remember watching many of my friends telling their kids as best they could, no, it's time to get off the video games and go outside. And boy, you talk about some, you know, rattling the cages. And I had, you know, two young teenage boys, and I remember I telling them to go outside and, you know, go outside and get some fresh air, have some fun, go on an adventure. And what did I do? I walked down our walkway later on to go out to my car to go pick up some groceries or something. And there they are sitting on the fence by our barranca, just like they looked like sad. And they were just sitting yes. there. And I'm like going, what are you guys doing? And they're going, well, you told us to get out of the house. Well, I meant it like have fun, you know, and, no, they didn't. They, you know, they just, but I found out later on, they didn't know how to be creative. They didn't know, what do we do now that we're outside? And, that's what scares me. Today's kids, they don't seem to have the creativity. I remember, you know, it's going to date myself. I was pre all these media stuff. You know, back in the day when, you know, a stick became your gun, and you're going out and play Cowboys and Indians, you know, and you go out in the backyard, and the backyard turned into jungle, and you're hunting things, you know, a lot of imagination, and we may do a lot yeah. of fun.
5: Why? Right. And that's, again, I think that's kind of the purpose you mentioned, you know, being here. I've worked at Focus on the Family 33 years, been involved with the magazines. That's what we want to do is provide some of those ideas and creativity for kids to, again, get away from a screen, get into some classic, you know, paper medium, and give them craft ideas and recipes, challenge them with doing different things over the summer. So in Brio magazine, every single month in Brio, we're encouraging teen girls to look for these little minor stones, right? Not major things that they can accomplish, but minor things. So maybe it's like reaching out to a friend that you haven't heard from for a while, and maybe going out to coffee or just talking a little bit. You know, playing with your little sister who's been asking to play with you for, you know, the last 2 weeks, and being willing to do that, getting into your Bible and yes, maybe doing a study, an online study with a friend, or memorizing some different verses. So again, the options there are limitless, but as parents, sometimes we do need to provide just a little bit of direction. Right. Yeah. Because kids haven't grown up that they've grown up with the entertainment. Yeah. They've grown up constantly being entertained. And I like how you called it crack for kids, because in a way it is, right? Yeah. The dopamine released in the brain, like, you know, God created our brains that when we do something we enjoy, it releases dopamine, gives us this great feeling. And we get that feeling when we're playing those video games. So we need to be able to get just as immersive in encouraging our kids to interact with the real world, right? And, yeah. and talk with friends and play and be creative.
4: So we've been bagging on boredom for yeah. a little bit here. And is it actually a bad thing, or can it serve a purpose in a child's development, do you think?
5: Yeah, that's a great question. And a lot of times when we hear our kids say, I'm bored, as a parent, we want to solve that problem, right? We just want to throw a bunch of ideas at them. But actually, boredom is a good thing. Right? Time away from screens is a good thing. So it's not a problem to solve. It's something that we can encourage our kids to rest in. You know, there's a lot of truth in that Bible verse. I think it's in Psalms where it says, you know, be still yeah. and know that I am God. having those moments of stillness for a kid to allow their brains to rest and rewire and be calm, that's good. And then, you know, maybe you can encourage them to read a book or write a story or do something away from screens. And as they realize, wow, this is really fun. I know, you know, my wife and I, we play a lot of board games with our grandkids. And, you know, they're 7 and 10. So we'll pull out the old life game and get the little cars out and have some kids and, you know, drive around there and have some fun. Yahtzee, different, you know, just different things to engage their minds and have some creative play is so important.
4: All right. How do you find that balance between structure and letting kids just explore? There's got to be a middle ground there, a balancing point.
5: It is, you know. Providing a little bit of structure is helpful for kids to sort of, you know, figure out that sandbox they can play in. So whether it's as a parent, you know, putting together a bin of markers and colored paper and scissors and things that they can create with, or handing them a cookbook and saying, hey, is there any recipe in here that looks interesting to you? And then going out and buying those ingredients and putting it together with your kids, or is, you know, having a bag of Legos or plus pluses, whatever it is that, you know, can give a little structure to your kids. But again, just letting them, I'm not saying suffer in their boredom, but challenging them in their boredom and asking them questions, right? This is another thing we see that Jesus did so well in his ministry is he asked questions. So you can, if your kid says, hey, I'm bored, you can say, well, why are you bored? What does it mean that you're saying you're bored? How do you think you could solve that? And then, you know, talking with them and coming up with some ideas together.
4: Yeah, with all this activities and with young kids and teenage kids, I get concerned because maybe it's just me observing, and I'm not a scientist or a psychological student of the skills, but I see social skills are really, really, to put it bluntly, suck when it comes to the younger generation. It's horrible, the social skills. And I think a lot of that, to me, is they're not out interacting. When I went outside and played when I was a kid, it was like, what did you do? You go rounding up the neighborhood kids, and you guys pick teams, and, you know, we played football or baseball in the street or dodgeball, or we played Cowboys and Indians, and you're the Indians, we're the, you know, we did all of that, but it was social. We were socializing. We were learning how to make choices and how to interact. What's your thoughts on that? Because it seems like I don't see that happen at all. The social skills are horrible.
5: You know, it's funny because, when I'm out at church and there's a child who comes up to and starts talking and engaging and looking you in the eyes, you're like, wow, this is unusual, right? Yeah. And it used to be the norm. So, yeah, I think if there's ways to encourage that socially, I know in Clubhouse and Club Junior, every single summer, we put in a summer challenge that we want to get kids kind of to break out of their comfort zone. So actually this summer, the challenge is to, number one, do some acts of service for your neighbors, right? Interact with people, do something nice. So again, that creates that social connection in your neighborhood. We also want them to create some encouragement cards, right? People love getting the artwork and little notes from kids. So if you know, a 10-year-old can, you know, knows that their neighbor has been sick and creates a little get well card and walks it over and hands it to them, it can be a real boost for the neighbor. And also, like you said, help that child learn some social skills and just that whole thinking of others. Another way we're doing that with our summer challenge is having kids go through their closets and their toy chest and seeing, are there some clothes that I could donate? Is there a toy I'm not playing with anymore?
4: Wonderful.
5: And so just little things like that, which again, like you said, breaks them out of their sort of, you know, social confines where they're looking at a screen and not talking with people, where they actually have to go have a conversation with somebody and learn those social skills. Because again, God created us to be in community. And we're the happiest, right? Less anxiety when we're talking with somebody, when we're not feeling alone. So we want kids to sort of break out of their comfort zones, especially when it comes to their social interactions.
4: And I want to remind parents that you're a part of that too. You know, just you don't send the kids out and say, make your plans and leave them dangling. You know, that's part of a good family, a good biblical family, a faith-based family, is to be involved and guide them. Don't make the, necessarily the decisions for them, but kind of steer them a little bit. Give them a little steerage, show them, you know, and that what we just heard from Jesse, some great suggestions, be involved. Is that neighbor okay across the street, or is he elderly and needs help mowing the lawn? And come up with these wonderful things to also create the values. You know, I was watching the news the other day, and it was showing these kids that are going into, like, burger places, pizza joints, and they're just tearing them up. They're just ripping the place apart, and I'm thinking – are they just that bored? That are they looking for something to do? And it, unfortunately, it's acting out in a negative way. You see them all in there, and it's like jungle land. They're just throwing chairs and going crazy. And I thought, but where's this origin of that? Was there a parent to help steer them on how to not be bored or how to channel that? What's your thoughts?
5: Right. And how to think of others, right? So many verses in the Bible said put others' needs above your own. And so, yeah, that all the studies show that the parents have the most influence on their kids as far as what their beliefs are and what their character is. And I would say it also goes to grandparents. I remember growing up, I'd spend a week with each grandma, my two grandmas who lived in Nebraska, and I had one who lived on a farm in the middle of the state, and I had one that lived in Lincoln, Nebraska, the capital. So I'd go visit my farm grandma, and I was never bored because there was a tree to climb, a pig to feed, some fence to mend, right? That could sound boring to kids today, but as a kid who loved the outdoors, who grew up in Boulder, Colorado, I loved being out there. Then I'd go visit my grandma in Lincoln, which is more of a bigger city. And I remember telling my grandma one time, I'm bored. And my grandma looked at me right in the eyes and she said, well, Jesse, you know, only boring people get bored. Are you a boring person? And I was like, I don't want to be a boring person. So again, she was a former English teacher, so she had a lot of books. So I started reading some books and writing some things, going and making friends with the neighbors, whatever it is. So again, I think as a parent or grandparent, we can challenge our kids, again, socially, but also, like you said, just with their values. And that's why another part of our summer challenge this year is we wanted the kids to memorize 5 different Bible verses on the importance of serving others. Because if you can get those ideas in your head, and kids are fearless when it comes to God, right? If you get a kid excited about Jesus when they're, 6 to 12 years old, they don't care what other people think. They love Jesus and they want to tell everybody. So we want to take advantage of that time to build those foundations. So when they do hit those teen years and a little bit older, where they're thinking more of what other people think about them, or there's more peer pressure, that they have that foundation that they can stand on, that, you know what? It's not right to go into a place and wreck it, right? That's not showing respect to other people. And I want to be a respectful person.
4: Great. We're talking today with Jesse Floria from Focus on the Family about how to help your kids avoid the summer boredom blues and maybe even turn boredom into something beneficial. 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Man, they got a ton of great resources. You just got to go in there and I would encourage you, like I did. I wanted to take a look and see what magazines that Jesse kind of oversees. And you go in there and type in magazine, and it pops right up. They show you all the magazines that they have going on. And it's not just for kids. Listen up, everybody. It's not just for kids. There's also for the teens. And Jesse, there's probably more that you could even mention right now. You've got more than just kids. You kind of do a broad range.
5: We really do. So we started with Club Junior for 3 to 7 year olds and Clubhouses for 8 to 12. That's also our official magazine of Adventures and Odyssey. So we have a lot of Odyssey content in there. And of course, Odyssey, that classic radio drama, Theater of the Mind, right? Talk about a way to break out of boredom. Listen to some Adventures in Odyssey. Then we go to Brio for teen girls. And again, it's celebrating its 10-year anniversary next year, and just have, a community of teen girls where we encourage them to, again, take steps in their spiritual lives to grow closer to God. We have examples of ordinary teen girls doing something extraordinary, fashion, all that kind of stuff. And then, of course, we have Focus on the Family magazine, our flagship, which is for parents and grandparents to help with like marriage and parenting. And you mentioned podcasts. We have, you know, an Adventures in Odyssey podcast, and we have the official Average Boy podcast, which I get to host with comedian Bob Smiley. And in fact, we just recorded. Oh, he's hilarious. And just recorded one about how to beat summer boredom blues, a podcast that's coming up. And that's at averageboy.org. And we have 125 just crazy, zany, fun, silly Average Boy podcasts there as well that kids will love.
4: I think that's great. And, you know, one of our favorite things to do for the radio station, KDAR, was – we go out on remote broadcasts. We used to go to Focus ahead of time and say, hey, you have any, like, maybe some old copies of the magazines you need to get rid of? We're going to go on a remote broadcast, but we'll hand them out. And, you know, the kids will get excited about them. And, man, those things went fast. You know, we put them out on a table and invite people to take copies. And the kids loved them. And, man, they flew off the table. We couldn't keep enough of them. You know, a lot of dedicated people, too. You know, anything that's got Adventures in Odyssey, people go nuts on. I mean, I used to love it because I get calls if something, somebody missed the Adventures in Odyssey episode. It was adults calling me, and I'd say, oh, yeah, tell your kids to listen. And they go, well, no, it's me. I listen to it. So you're talking a whole range of people listening in on a lot of the shows and like Adventures in Odyssey. And really a fun program. I encourage people to not only Adventures in Odyssey, but get involved in some of these magazines. And some of you have your youth ministers, youth pastors. What a great idea. Maybe contact Focus and see if you can get some of these magazines share them with some of the kids, because this is gives them some wonderful things. I mean, you've got like in there, like Jesse had mentioned, they have these things promote reading, creativity, and faith-building content with stories and puzzles and activities, things to do. So that'll keep away that summer blues and boredom. That's for sure. Mm-hmm. Hey, what kind of impact do you hear from families who use these magazines regularly?
5: Oh, that's like seriously one of the best parts of being in this job, because we get those kids who read a story of, you know, this ordinary kid who, you know, their church has an outreach to young mothers with, you know, providing diapers and formula, different things that they need. And they ran low. And so this kid got on his mom's Facebook page and made a plea to, you know, family and friends and said, hey, if you can donate some diapers, I'll come. You know, if you need your dishes washed or your windows cleaned, like just offering these different things, raised like 5,000 diapers for the church in just a couple of weeks. And a kid will read that story and then they'll have their own idea on how they can help a ministry in their town. And we get those kind of letters, or kids who have grown up reading the magazines and saying, you know, this story really impacted my faith, and now I'm closer to Jesus because of this. Every single year in Club and Junior, we put a sinner's prayer that kids can pray to make that first time decision to follow Christ. And we send them a free Bible whenever they make that decision. So again, we just want kids to grow up, knowing and loving God. Every month we have it. We write our magazine around a theme. You talked about the importance of teaching value. So in October, it's all about being courageous for God. And in November, it's about thinking of others. And in December, it's about how God created celebrations on purpose, right? You know, whether it's Christmas or something else, like God created us as to be celebratory beings and to celebrate others and bring others into life and encourage them. So every month we're going to have a theme that it's going to be like a vitamin chat, you know, packed inside of a chocolate bar, right? They're going to devour it and then realize, oh, wait, I learned something. This is good for me, but we want it to be fun, number one.
4: All right. We've got about 3 minutes left. If you could give parents just one mindset shift when it comes to summer boredom, what would it be?
5: You know what? I think the biggest thing is just to have conversation with your kids. If you see them laying on the couch on the lump, or like you saw your boys sitting on the fence like a couple of crows, right? Go engage with them and say, you know, well, what are you doing here? Oh, did you ever think about this? Or can you help me do this? Like, draw them in, because kids want that connection, right? They want connection with you as the parent, connection with their friends. If you can set up a play date, if you can, again, provide some creative things that they can use, go through old photo albums, create some new, you know, go through an old photo album and create that same picture today. Right? Just some silly, fun things you can do for family connection. It's just really talking with your kids as a parent and engaging with them.
4: All right, Jesse, do you have any better login or connection on how they can get connected to the magazines and these tools, the Summer Challenge?
5: Oh, for sure. Yeah, you can go to clubhousemagazine.com for Clubhouse, clubhousejr.com for Club Junior, and BrioMagazine.com. So there's ideas there. And especially at the Brio Magazine website, there's a bunch of different downloads and different things they can do. Great craft ideas, recipes that your family can do together. So yeah, all those tools are right there for them to look at.
4: All righty. Great conversation today. Really practical and encouraging. Our guest has been Jesse Floria. He's the editor-in-chief of Focus on the Family's magazines. 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
7: Growing up, gratitude was a big thing in our house. It's kind of carried over into my grown-up years. My name is Daniel. One thing I've been grateful for recently, it's a really small thing, but it's just something that I'm so happy every time it happens. When I have like a bottle and I open it and the cap falls onto the ground and it lands right side up, I just makes me really happy. And I'm very grateful that it's happened more often than not, because I know it's 50-50. Maybe not with physics. Maybe it actually depends on how it's weighted as it falls. It does lean one way or the other. But I'm grateful that more often than not recently, I've just been able to pick it up and I don't have to clean the lid or anything. And it really just kind of brightens my day. So I'm thankful for that. Maybe you're suddenly like, you know what, next time that happens, I'll be thankful for that too.
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9: 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I gave up. I couldn't hold down a job. As bad as I wanted to, as bad as I hated myself, I couldn't even die the right way. I tried ending my life multiple times, and I just couldn't do it. And God stepped in, and He changed my life, man. There might be someone out there that has a similar story that might just need to hear it, and the only thing I can do now is just give back. I love to hear people on the open line Friday so I can have ideas of people to pray for, and you know, God is so good, and that's what He did for me.
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11: Hello, I'm David Jeremiah. 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And as we remember their sacrifice, we are reminded to cherish what we have been given, to live with gratitude, and to look to the Lord with humble hearts. 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
3: God has raised up the church to uphold His holiness and His righteousness in the world. And if the church is unwilling to step up and do this, who's going to be willing to do it? No one. The church is the only hope we have in this world, because it's not going to be replaced by unbelieving man. And so the call for us is that we need to step up. We need to look at the fight, and we need to be willing in our hearts to stand and fight for our Lord Jesus Christ.
2: Satan is boldly showcasing his disdain for believers. He's got this wild plan to corrupt the world and make sure no one ever discovers who their Creator really is. So, are we really just meant to sit back and observe? Today, Pastor David invites you to stand strong and push back against the enemy through the church community. When you come together as believers, you can sabotage Satan's plans and achieve victory. The world truly craves the church's presence to stand strong against the forces of evil. Now, open your Bible to the book of Judges, chapter 4, as Pastor David continues his message, God's Blessings.
3: And Sisera gathered together all his chariots, even 900 chariots of iron, and all the people that were with him from Harosheth of the Gentiles unto the river of Kishon. So 900 tanks gathered together for battle. And Deborah said unto Barak, up. Remember, we talked about spiritual initiative. Who's taking that? Deborah's saying, up. And you see, you can't enter into the blessings of God until you take the spiritual initiative to get up and step into it. God puts the blessings out there for us, but we have to step in to receive them. And so here Deborah says, Barak, get up. We're going into blessing now. For this is the day which the Lord has delivered Sisera into your hand. Is not the Lord gone out before you? She's speaking of the testimony the Israelites had of going into the promised land. What did God say all the way back to Moses? I am not only with you, but I have already gone before you, and this is your land. And she's testifying that the Lord has gone before you. So Barak went down from Mount Tabor, and 10,000 men after him. This is his faith now moving forward. And we know his faith was recognized by God, because Barak is one of the heroes of faith we find in Hebrews chapter 11. I believe it's verse 32. And the Lord discomfited, that's King James for he destroyed Sisera and all his chariots and all his host with the edge of the sword before Barak, so that Sisera lighted down off his chariot and fled away on his feet. He ran. But Barak pursued after the chariots and after the host unto Harosheth of the Gentiles, and all the host of Sisera fell upon the edge of the sword, and there was not a man left. Howbeit, however, Sisera, who fled away on his feet to the tent of Jael, the wife of Heber, the Kenite, for there was peace between Jabin, the king of Hazor, and the house of Heber, the Kenite. And Jael went to meet Sisera and said unto him, turn in, my lord, turn in to me, fear not. And when he had turned in unto her into the tent, she covered him with a mantle. So this woman, she gives Sisera cover. She gives him protection as he's fleeing. Verse 19, and he said unto her, give me, I pray thee, a little water to drink, for I am thirsty. And she opened a bottle of milk and gave him drink and covered him. Again he said unto her, stand in the door of the tent, and it shall be when any man does come and inquire of you, and say, is there any man here? You shall say, no. Then Jael, Heber's wife, took a nail of the tent and took a hammer in her hand and went softly into him and smote the nail into his temples and fastened it into the ground, for he was fast asleep and weary, so he died. What a woman. This guy fell asleep, and while he was asleep, she came up with a hammer and a tent nail, and bam, straight into his temple, right into the ground, and basically killed him. But again, what's the picture here? The hammer. The hammer represents, again, the word of God. Jeremiah 23:22 says, "Is not my word like a fire, says the Lord, a hammer that breaks the rock into pieces?" And so we see this great picture of the word of God here, and this woman as a servant of God. Verse 22, "And behold, as Barak pursued Sisera, Jael came out to meet him and said unto him, Come, and I will show you the man whom you seek. And when he came into her tent, behold, Sisera lay dead, and the nail was in his temples. So God defeated on that day Jabin, the king of Canaan, before the children of Israel. And the hand of the children of Israel prospered and prevailed against Jabin, the king of the Canaan, until they had destroyed Jabin, king of Canaan. Then sang Deborah and Barak, the son of Abinoam, on that day." So this is the song of Deborah as she's praising God for this victory. And they sang, verse 2, "Praise ye the Lord for the avenging of Israel. When the people willingly offered themselves, hear, O ye kings, give ear, O ye princes. I, even I, will sing unto the Lord. I will sing praise to the Lord God of Israel. Lord, when you went us out of Sire, when you marchest out of the field of Edom, the earth trembled and the heavens dropped. The clouds also dropped water. The mountains melted from before the Lord, even that Sinai from before the Lord God of Israel. In the days of Shamgar, the son of Anath, in the days of Jael, the highways were unoccupied, and the travelers walked through the byways. The inhabitants of the villages ceased. They ceased in Israel until that I, Deborah, arose, and that arose a mother in Israel. They chose new gods. Then was war in the gates. Was there a shield or a spear seen among 40,000 in Israel?" She's testifying of Israel turning to idols. And what she's saying is when they turn, God gave them over to battle and war and bloodshed. And she's testifying that they couldn't do anything about it because they had no weapons to even fight against this. So they chose these things. Verse 9, "My heart is toward the governors of Israel that offered themselves," notice, "willingly among the people." She's saying she's recognizing those tribes and those people of God who came alongside of her in this battle. And she says they willingly stepped up. And that's important as we read here. Verse 10, "Speak ye that ride on white asses, ye that sit in judgment and walk by the way." She's saying, look at, when God's people are under oppression, we do not sit by in silence. We speak out the truth of God. We speak forth. And she's testifying that that's what they did under the oppression of this king they were under. She said, God's people stood up and they spoke out against this oppression. Verse 11, "that they are delivered from the noise of archers in the places of drawing water. There shall they rehearse the righteous acts of the Lord." Again, we see the surety of his word, "even the righteous acts toward the inhabitants of his villages in Israel. Then shall the people of the Lord go down to the gates. Awake, awake, Deborah, awake, awake, utter a song. Arise, Barak, and lead thy captivity captive, thou son of Abinoam. Then he made him that remained have dominion over the nobles among the people. The Lord made me have dominion over the mighty. Out of Ephraim was there a root of them against Amalek. After thee, Benjamin, among thy people. Out of Machir came down governors, and out of Zebulun, they that handled the pen of the writer." She's testifying of those of the nation of Israel who stepped up willingly, sacrificed their contentment, their abundance, to step in with Deborah and Barak and defeat the Sisera and his army. Verse 15, though, notice, "and the princes of Issachar were with Deborah." Even Issachar himself, the leader of the tribe, he led by example. "And also Barak, he was sent on foot into the valley." But here, notice, For the divisions of Reuben, notice, there were great thoughts of heart. When they came to Reuben and said, Reuben, you want to be part of this blessing? You want to be part of this victory of God? Reuben and his leaders sat and thought about it. Verse 16, why abodest thou among the sheepfolds to hear the bleatings of the flocks? For the divisions of Reuben, there were great searchings of heart, but they didn't step up. They searched their heart and said, nah, we don't want to do this. We're okay where we're at. We've got our land. We're good. We'll kick back and watch you guys do the work. Notice it goes on, verse 17. Gilead abode beyond Jordan. Now we know these are the Gadites. This is the tribe of Israel that already is compromised, and they're the ones who chose not to cross the Jordan River into the promised land. Remember, they told Moses, hey, this looks pretty nice over here. Can we have this land? And Moses said, yeah, you can have it, but when we go in, you still got to go into battle with us to take the promised land. When we have victory, then you can move back. Well, look at where they're at now. No, we're not going to answer the call to go into battle. We're over here on the other side of the Jordan. And I'll be very brief. We know how the Gadites turn out, because we read in the Gospels our Lord chasing out the demons in the land there of the Gadarenes. They not only began that compromise, but their progression will completely turn their land and the hearts of their people into the heathen ways. So here, they're sitting by. It says in verse 17, and why did Dan remain in their ships? They didn't come to the help of these tribes. Asher continued on the seashore and abode in his breaches. Now listen, and I'll finish up here in just a few minutes. But listen, to have or not to have the blessings of God, that's the picture we see here. Now, the Bible records the history of those who have stood with God, but here we see the Bible also records the history of those who stand by and do nothing for God. These are people who are unwilling to risk their safety and comfort for Jehovah's cause, and they refuse to step out and receive this blessing of victory. And what they're doing is, instead of partaking in victory, they're losing out on the blessing that God has for his people. And so it is today. God sees among his people those who are actively stepping up and stepping in to stand against evil, just as he sees those who are content to sit on the sidelines and simply watch the world go by around them. We're going to read here shortly in chapter 5, verse 23, that those who came not to the help of the Lord when they are called, it says that they are cursed. They are cursed forever. James 4:17 says, therefore, to him who knows to do good and does not do it, to him God sees it as sin. Look around our nation. Look around what's going on today. Look around at the battles that are going on for good versus evil. I ask you, who's winning those battles today in this nation of ours? Who's winning those battles? You see, church, God has raised us up to be his voice in this world. God has raised up the church to uphold his holiness and his righteousness in the world. And if the church is unwilling to step up and do this, who's going to be willing to do it? No one. The church is the only hope we have in this world, because it's not going to be replaced by unbelieving man. And so the call for us is that we need to step up. We need to look at the fight, and we need to be willing in our hearts to stand and fight for our Lord Jesus Christ and his call. Now, verse 9, Deborah is acknowledging the leaders who offered themselves and their people willing to fight the good fight of faith. To stand for God, please recognize that the church must be willing to pay the price. Sam Rohr sat here yesterday and talked about a time when he spoke in front of 50 pastors not too long ago. And he asked these pastors about the time that will come, and it's coming, when we have to make a stand for God. And because of that stand for God, the government's going to come and tell us that you no longer can have status as a 501c3 corporation. What that means, you can no longer stand as a tax-free corporation. You'll have to start paying taxes. And he said that of those 50 pastors, every one that came up to him were afraid of losing that status. They were afraid of losing their tax-exempt status. They would rather compromise truth because they were afraid of losing numbers in the body of Christ. But that, all that does is speak to the temperature of God's people today. Are we fearful of that? Or are we willing to stand up and fight the good fight of faith? It'll take sacrifice, absolutely. We're going to lose some luxuries of life. We're going to lose some comforts. We're going to lose some abundance. There's going to be a calling on you to lose some of your time and resources. There will be a need to pray, and there will be a need to repent, but we must be willing partakers of this. We must be willing partakers. And if we are to take any kind of national stance against evil, first and foremost, there must be a personal stance that comes from our own hearts. To many, many times, too many times, we as Christians get caught up in what others think about us. We get caught up in what others are doing. We get caught up in the problems of the others. And too many times, the church is bogged down and caught up in dealing with personal problems that when they're not moving towards unrepentance, they just go on and on and on. And what that does is it robs us of our ability to get out there and be salt and light in this world. God says we make a stand. Paul writes to the Corinthians that the believer will be judged of their service to God with rewards. He writes in 1 Corinthians 3, verses 13 through 15, "Every man's work shall be made manifest, for the day shall declare it, because it shall be revealed by fire." This is the believer's judgment. "And the fire shall try every man's work of what sort it is. If any man's work abide, which he has built thereupon, he shall receive a reward. If any man's work shall be burned, he shall suffer loss. But he himself shall be saved, yet so as by fire." The Bible says we are to obey God and not man. Are you willing in your heart to make that stance? Are you willing to stand up for Jehovah's cause as you see people taking a stand against his righteousness in the world? Are you willing to carry on and not fall into the mud of personal problems among the brethren? Are you willing to step into great blessing and victory that God has for us in the church? Here, some of Israel's people were not. They were not willing to make that stand, and we see that it's going to cost them. We see that it's going to affect their entire future. And we're going to finish the chapter and close by just reading the chapter here, verse 18. Zebulun and Naphtali, they were people that jeopardized their lives. They knew the risk, and they stepped up and stood for God. They jeopardized their lives unto the death in the high places of the field. What's more important to us as believers? Do we really want to sit before the Lord someday and hear him say, "You had the opportunity to stand up for me, to go into battle for me, to stand for my righteousness, but instead, you were too content in your land. You were too content in your abundance and luxury." We don't want to be like that. We want to be like Zebulun and Naphtali, who jeopardized their life and their livelihood unto death in the high places of the fields. The kings, verse 19, "The kings came and fought. Then fought the kings of Canaan and Tanakh by the waters of Megiddo. They took no gain of money. They fought from heaven. The stars in their courses fought against Sisera. The river of Kishon swept them away. This was a flood that overtook their chariots, that ancient river of the river Kishon. O my soul, thou hast trodden down strength. You hear her praise. Then were the horse hoofs broken by the means of prancings, the prancings of their mighty ones. Look at, if God be for us, who can be against us, right? And that's the testimony here. And if God is for us, even nature will be behind God's people. And that's what we see here. And now notice verse 23. Curse ye, Meroze, said the angel of the Lord. This isn't coming from the heart of man. Said the angel of the Lord, curse ye bitterly the inhabitants thereof, because they came not to the help of the Lord, to the help of the Lord against the mighty. They sat back and stood by and watched. Now notice, blessed above women shall Jael, the wife of Heber the Kenite, be. Blessed shall she be above women in the tent. And the blessing, of course, I see in this is that no religion or denomination started out of this verse, which is nice. He asked water, and she gave him milk. She brought forth butter in a lordly dish, a magnificent dish. She put her hand to the nail and her right hand to the workman's hammer. And with the hammer, she smote Sisera. She smote off his head when she had pierced and stricken him through the temples. And her feet, he bowed. He fell. He lay down. At her feet, he bowed. He fell. Where he bowed, there he fell down. This is interesting. Now the mother of Sisera looked out the window and cried through her lattice, why is his chariot so long in coming? Where is my great conquering heathen hero warrior of a son, Sisera? Why is he not come? Why tarry the wheels of his chariot? Basically, she's saying, where is my son with all the spoils of the last 20 years of battle, all the spoils for me? Her wise ladies answered her, yea, she returned answer to herself. She was in agreement with what her ladies told her, why he was delayed. And here's why. Verse 30, have they not sped? Have they not divided the prey? Haven't they divided all the soil among themselves to get a bunch back to me too? To Sisera, a prey of divers colors, a prey of divers colors of needlework, of divers colors of needlework on both sides, meet for the necks of them that take the spoil, all this goodness for me. Did not so, verse 31, so let all thine enemies perish, O Lord, let them

0: And of course, we find in this lesson of blessing, we also find a warning. And we know that the warning is speaking of lost blessings for when we don't step up. When we don't step up when God has chosen us as his church to fight his battles. But please recognize what happens when we do step up and make the sacrifice and stand for God. Notice that each time it says, there is rest in the land. 40 years with Othniel, 80 years with Ehud, 40 years with Deborah. How many years for this great country of ours will we still be in rest? Some would argue that we've had 200, 225 years, maybe a few more years of rest. But are we going to reach 250? Do you think we're going to reach 275, even 300? Are we really in a place of where we're still at rest because we're such an obedient people to God? I think that's what this is doing as we read this. It's challenging our hearts. But more importantly, how many years of rest are you blessed with in your own households, in your own walk with the Lord because of your service to him? How many years are you at rest? You see, what we see here through this testimony is that there's always going to be battles. But for God's people, even in the battles, there can be rest. And it's really our heart condition that'll determine the rest we have with God. And so I think that's our great challenge, to receive the blessings that God has for us, to be all that we can be in our Lord and Savior, Jesus Christ.
1: 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But there's always hope to look into God's Word, and we trust that you've done that today. 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
3: It's time for something I like to call cool stories from sports. My name's Daniel. I like sports. You like sports? The fun part about sports is not just the winning and losing, my team, your team. It's more of kind of the stories that come out of that and the way people will handle themselves in difficult times or great times and kind of the lessons we can learn from that. So an example of that recently was I was watching the soccer game, big championship soccer game, one of the biggest in the world, and player had a chance to keep the game going. They had a penalty shootout to decide who was going to win, and, well, he missed the penalty by a lot, lost the game. And while he is distraught, player on the other team, who happens to be a teammate of his when they play internationally, they're from the same country, he comes over to console him while his friends are all celebrating their championship victory. And I thought that was kind of a cool moment. And there are a lot of those. So I just thought I'd share that one with you.
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0: Be careful with this topic of idolatry. Give it to the Lord this morning. Repent and say, Lord, cleanse me. Cleanse me, and that I may be clean. And God will do that. For those here who do not know Jesus, the Bible's pretty clear. It just says, repent and believe. Repent and believe in the gospel. Very simple. That's all you have to do. Repent. Acknowledge that I need God and believe in Jesus. And God says He will set you free. Because that penalty of sin can't just be released by our own good works. It has to be His finished work on the cross that released us.
1: 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Today on Regaining Lost Ground, we hear the third and final part of this chain-breaking message titled, The Subtlety of Idolatry. John Calvin once said, "The human heart is an idol factory. 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And now, from Westside Christian Fellowship in Leona Valley, California, here's Pastor Shane Idleman.
0: I've seen others, godly women, choose the wrong person. Oh, but I'll lead him to the Lord. Well, maybe eventually, but it's going to be a life of hell for a while. And that's actually not biblical. If you've already said I do, you're in it. But if you still have the opportunity, make sure you look to God. Trusting God means relying completely on Him, on His character, on His promises, rather than on your human strength, on your control, or your own understanding. Demonstrating confident dependence upon God regardless of changing circumstances. Why do I mention trust? Because some idolatry is a result of not trusting God. We begin to trust other things, and that becomes the idol in our lives. Let's reverse it. Not trusting in God is relying on our own strength, our own control, and our own understanding. How many have problems with that sometimes? That's why the Bible says, lean not on your own. Because, Lord, this doesn't make sense. I've got to do something. So I'll give you some practical application to think about this morning. Idols can't just be removed. They must be replaced. So you remove since we're on this topic, you get rid of that bad relationship that you know needs to end. You better put God in there. Something has to fill that void. Idols must be replaced with God, the things of God. Killing idols requires action. You do have to fight this battle. Remember Josiah? How many of you remember King Josiah? One of my favorite kings, for sure. He read the Word of God and he got ticked off. Like, man, he tore his clothes. We should study it sometimes. He broke down the sacred pillars of Baal and Ashtaroth, and he burned with fire. He removed them. He replaced them with God's Word and the teaching of Scripture. So the parallels into our life. To kill idol. Is there an idol in your life right now? You have to break it down. You have to burn it. You have to remove it, and you have to replace it with something else. Burn it. Trash it. Don't give it to someone else. I remember God, when I first came back to the Lord, I'll never forget this. Remember when CDs were in style? You guys know what CDs are? I found an old cassette tape. I'm going to show my kids and see if they... We should ask, like, you know what this is? Oh, 8-track. You're going way back. Oh, 8-track. Woo, A-track. I got some memories with that. We were up in the High Sierra Mountains. My mom would grab that big 8-track. She would stuff that thing in, and John Denver would come on. Mountain mama, take me home, country road. And the country boy one, what was that one? Cakes on the griddle, life ain't nothing but a funny, funny riddle. Woo! Thank God I'm a country boy. And then you got to pull it out and put it back in. And then after that was cassette tapes. I don't even know, where am I going with this? Let's see. CDs. Eventually CDs on discs. You guys don't know, young kids don't probably know what those are either. But I had like the collection, you know how you buy those big, thick CD holders that hold 500? And I'm like, man, I'm going to go get some good money for this. You know, open up, there's Iron Maiden, Metallica, Ozzy with the Cross, right? I Am Iron Man, Black Sabbath, all the, and there's some country ones too. Remember Conway Twitty? Hello, darling, it's me. See, it's programmed. I'm trying to get rid of that stuff, and you guys can't. But I'm going to bring all this to sell it. And as I'm going out, God's like, trash can. No. Mm-mm, Lord. And I put it in my truck. I remember I'm driving and finally threw that away. And there's so much peace. But we try to, you know, it's God deals with us differently. And it had to be burned and removed. I know people who literally, they would text me and say, well, make sure it's in your backyard and, you know, it's not. But they would burn their Ouija board or their books on witchcraft and the tarot cards they got. You ever go into Walmart and the stores now, they got little witch and casting spells for little kids? That's demonic. And don't sell it at a garage sale. Don't just burn it. Right? There has to be a strong stance. The stronger the stance, the more it pleases the heart of God, I believe. Because compromise doesn't come in. I remember when I went through my movies too. It was a process. You get rid of some, and they're like, not those ones. Not those. A couple weeks later, you go back, you get rid of those, and they're not. Right? You just it's a process of these things because they draw me away from God. They draw you away from God. It's not God honoring. Partial reform only leads to partial victory. The funny thing is, that was a sermon title that I was working on, and I'm like, well, just darn it. I gave it to you ahead of time. I don't know when that will be, but partial reform only leads to partial victory. When you partially reform something, the Bible talks about removing it. Because if you negotiate with the devil, he'll win every time. And then I was going to talk about the snare of keeping the high places. This is one of the most interesting things to me in the Old Testament. Dave, Donnie, you guys, I see you probably agree. The king is doing great things. Right, the people are on fire for God. And I'm getting so excited, I'm reading. And then it says, but the high places were not removed. But the high places were not removed. Man, they're doing great things, but the high places were not removed. Now, they're divided. Commentaries are divided. To me, it seems like reading them, studying the high places, obviously they're high places up on a hill. It's where sacrifice would take place. My thing is they probably left it for convenience. Like, we don't want to travel all the way to Jerusalem to worship God. Let's meet in the high place. But God has established one place to worship Him. And they would not remove the high places. There could be other reasons as well. The bottom line is, they did not remove what God said, remove. Be killing sin, or sin be killing you. John Owen. Isn't that cool? I won't say why, because I'm not allowed to yet, but we took a brief tour of the Master's College. And I could stay in that library area all day. It said the complete works of John Owens. I had all these books, all these things, and I just remembered the rich words of the Puritans. And I used to read those when I came back to the Lord. I had John Owen and John Bunyan and some of the older Puritans, right? And they were so serious about sin because they knew. William Gurnell, you won't hear that name very much. It's a big, thick book, The Complete Armor of God. If you buy it in the modern language because it's tough. But then they're just talking about hitting sin full on. And then now you listen to a lot of people say, it's no big deal, man. Just come as you are and stay as you are. We don't want people to repent and talk about the cross and judgment. Oh my goodness. That's tough. Oh. No, be killing sin or sin be killing you. You can't negotiate with this enemy. The Bible is radical. The commandments profound and the principles of the word are priceless. And at the core of idolatry is compromise, which fuels anger. Did you know that idolatry in the life of a Christian, mainly, I don't know, women too, of course, but men, it makes you angry a lot because you're bowing to the idol and you know you shouldn't be. And it makes you angry. And there's often addiction involved, and there's arrogance involved, there's pride involved. And this idolatry sets in when we become comfortable and spiritually lazy. Watch out, folks. If you ever get a hard season, you should thank the Lord for it, because it'll draw you back to your knees. Because comfort and spiritual laziness is the final nail in the coffin of a Christian fading away from God. We have to stay alert. We have to stay vigilant. Look at this from Psalm. But they mingled with the Gentiles. Mingled. You know what mingled is, right? Had a couple drinks. We serve God, you serve Baal, and they mingled though. And they be careful when you mingle, what entertains you, you begin to compromise. If you're not strong enough to bring them up to you, don't go down to them. You've heard me teach on that before. Is it easier for me to pull somebody up to me or for them to pull me down to them? They mingled, and what happened? And they learned their works. They served their idols, which became a snare to them. It was so destructive that even abortion followed. Did you know that? The children of Israel would learn the practices of the Gentiles, of the pagan nations. They would begin to serve their gods, and they ended up eventually giving up their children to Molech. Unbelievable. What they would have never done, you've been there maybe before, what you never would have done. And you get to a spot and you say, how did I get here? It's because idolatry. So I'll just give you a few examples of idols that we kind of already talked about, but it's good to reinforce. Money and wealth can become, especially as you're young, you know, you see these guys making $1 million on YouTube a year, or you see influencers on Instagram, or you see women forget that one of the most important jobs in the world is being a mom. I'm not against women working. I think it's up to you. But we need to put things in perspective as well. Even men working too much, putting things before their family. So money and wealth can become idolatry. What about fame and notoriety? These four almost, they took me out when I was younger. Though, as a Christian, even would bow, this was my God. And I would squeeze God in, not very much back then. Maybe when something bad happened. But that was my God, and that took me out. It was a little heavier back then, as you could tell. And for those interested, it was Family Fitness Centers started in San Diego. We were managing partners up here in Lancaster, opened the Lancaster and Palmdale Family Fitness Centers. And then they merged with 24-Hour Nautilus and became 24-Hour Fitness. And that's where that kind of, and then I worked up, it was my God. Every 7 days a week, more money, six figures in the 90s, my own custom home in Quartz Hill at 26. Still over there on M14 in Quartz Hill. Drive by sometimes and I remember those days, and that was my God. That drove me away from the Lord. And it took God taking all of that out of me to bring me back to the Lord. Because the idols will never satisfy. The idols will actually destroy you if given the opportunity. Money, wealth, fame, notoriety, looks, perception, right health. I talked about all that before. How that can become an idol. How many of you focused on health? You know, you're really into the health. Well, you're not going to be honest. So just... But you know, there's people in here more passionate than I am. And that can become your God, your idolatry. And in putting that before God and realizing that our breath, He holds the palm of our breath in His very hands. It's anything we put for God. That's why I cringe at that show, American Idol. Could you think of a better name? No, I know, I'm not going to get, but American Idol. And what do? And then when we run into those people, what do? I saw an interview about, I don't remember this, but there's a documentary out, I guess, on Michael Jackson. And like one of his concerts, girls were like, Dodger Stadium maybe, were like just passing out. They're taking them out. Like, and all these people just going crazy. Or you guys remember Beatles? You ever seen those videos? It's like, oh my gosh! People, they are just men. These singers are just women. They actually don't have that great a voice sometimes. All they do is have the marketing machine behind them. Do you know you can get them in a studio? Some of the best music I have ever heard in my life is AI. Me and my wife still go back and forth. I'll send her a song. She's like, it's AI. I don't want to listen. I'm like, oh, I love this song. Like, do you guys hear that song I played Wednesday? Him of His Garment? AI. I mean, if you're taking... Well, I should clarify this so I can get mean emails. If you got scripture, the person producing it's a scripture, they're using a great voice, and they just put it together. Now, if it's some AI system doing all this, I got it. But it's just... what we idolize, American Idol, idols deceive. Idols deceive. I love Deuteronomy 29:19. They fell into idolatry and they said, I shall have peace even if I follow the dictates of my heart. And God says, yeah, as though the drunkard could be included with the sober. You'll never have peace. You'll never have peace. Here's why it deceives us. There's an illusion of peace. I call it the new car smell. Right? There's you're worshiping this idol. You meet your celebrity friend. Your business is growing. And man, there's a euphoria about that. But it will come at a price. Now, if God opens the door and you're excited about what God is doing and opening the door, and pursuing God, maybe God put you on a stage like American Idol or whatever, and you use that to God's glory. Maybe God, that's different because you're there to make a difference. It all has to do with our heart. Where are our passions and our desires? So here's the key I want to leave you with. Repentance breaks the hold of idolatry. Repentance breaks. So what has a hold? Can shopping become an idol? Anything you put before God, repentance will break that hold. But guess what? You also have to remove the idol. You can't, oh Lord, I repent from bowing to the statue in my house, but I'm not going to remove it. And now we don't have statues. We have 50-inch entertainment centers. Worship puts God back on the throne. Prayer fractures the influence of the idol. And the Word of God reestablishes the right direction and the right course for our lives. From Hezekiah to the walls of Jericho coming down, and from David to you and me, worship also breaks that stronghold that the idol has. So idolatry must be crushed. It's not easy. You know why it's not easy to break free? Because it has your heart. Isn't that the challenge? It has your heart. You know it shouldn't have your heart, but it does. It's hard to break that free. So maybe this morning it will begin with repentance and cry out like the psalmist, let the hearts of those rejoice who seek the Lord. Let the hearts of those rejoice who seek the Lord. So guys, I know it's a heavy message, but you can break free of idolatry. And maybe some of you are fine. Maybe some of you are not, you know, you're maintaining well. But I know, if I know Christians, there's many in here who something has got a hold of your heart. And it's challenging your relationship with God. It could be a number of things. You know because you're convicted about it. I've had people come in the prayer room and there's so many examples like, hey, I know you talked about this, but you know, my marijuana use is medicinal, and why are you convicted then? If it's no big deal, why are you coming to me trying to argue, debate something I didn't even know about? Now I know. Well, I just want to see what's that conviction? I have to have a couple of drinks at night to relax, Pastor. Oh, you have to? Do you know what? It jacks up your sleeping. You don't have to sleep as well as you think. Watching these things, listening to these things. What about the music today? Oh my goodness. I mean, is there a correlation between the music and social media and the epidemic of suicide among young adults? Absolutely. Has social media become an idol? That we look to that more and more and more and more and more. And we become disgruntled. Be careful with this topic of idolatry. Give it to the Lord this morning. Repent and say, Lord, cleanse me. Cleanse me and that I may be clean. And God will do that. For those here who do not know Jesus, the Bible's pretty clear. It just says, repent and believe. Repent and believe in the gospel. Very simple. That's all you have to do. Repent. Acknowledge that I need God. And believe in Jesus. And God says He will set you free. Because that penalty of sin can't just be released by our own good works. It has to be His finished work on the cross that released us.

0: 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Hey, I wanted to let our listeners know that due to budgeting issues, we will be removing Regaining Lost Ground from some of the radio stations that we currently air on. 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Again, due to budgeting issues, we will be removing Regaining Lost Ground from some of the stations that we currently air our program on. 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If you have questions, please reach out to us at westsidechristianfellowship.org. 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
1: I'm Daniel. Your name is, well, what your name is. And we're here together. And we're not alone. I believe in my heart that God is here with us. The Spirit of God lives in us as believers, and He is with us in our lives. So God, right now, I just pray that everyone listening right now would feel your presence. Maybe they have gone most of their lives knowing about you. Maybe they have that relationship with you. Thank you for the ways that you are shaping them every day. And whether they have known of you for their entire life or they're just tuning in tonight and saying, I don't know, but feel led to tune in, I pray that they would have an experience with you. 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
13: Well, welcome to the 805 Connection, connecting our community with the people and resources that help us live better right here on the Central Coast. Today, we're talking about something every homeowner and honestly every business owner needs to understand: pests, termites, rodents, and how to deal with them safely and effectively. And joining us, our favorite expert in this space, Sue Fries, president of Equal and Termite and Pest Control. also known as the Termite Lady and World Traveler. Sue, welcome back to...
3: Hello.
13: Welcome back to 805. Hey, tell everybody where you went to. It sounded like a lot of fun.
3: I went on a three-week vacay, and that's a long time to be away from all of the responsibilities and everything, but... I did it, and everybody survived and thrived, so that's really great. Where did I go? I went to Norway, I went to Denmark, Finland, and Iceland.
13: Wow.
3: And I have to tell you, the water there is so superb that I'm going to go get a osmosis water system for my house, and I think everybody should be thinking about it. In fact, maybe I should take out stock, but I'm just saying, the water there is amazing. Everybody's complexion is amazing. Their hair is so healthy looking, and they just seem so healthy and vibrant, and it has to do with the water. Just saying.
13: Nice.
3: Yeah. I learned a lot of other things, but the water was amazing.
13: So how was the food there?
3: The food was, I used to be really super picky with food. I mean, I didn't eat much. I didn't venture off onto all of the different tastes that are out there. And this time I pushed myself, and I had things like caviar. I know, don't laugh. But I did, and it was salty, but it wasn't as salty as I had tried it one time before, and I just, didn't like it. And it's so expensive. I mean, well, how do people like this? And it's so expensive. But this time I liked it a little better. So I was happy that I tried it. And it was two different colors and thought that was interesting. And I actually did try some different food. But I have to tell you, pizza is all over the place because all the people that don't live there, they would have pizza because fish. It's all about the fish, you know.
13: Yeah.
3: And so, yeah.
13: Did you try that stinky stuff that I see all
3: stinky
13: over the
3: cheese.
13: It's stinky cheese, and yeah, they
3: brown
13: tell you
3: cheese.
13: don't smell it, but eat it.
3: Yeah,
13: it's good.
3: There's a brown cheese and there's a stinky cheese. Yeah, I tried them, not my fave, and I'm a cheese fan. But just at least I tried it. Now I know what they're talking about when they talk about it, so that's good.
13: They also have a canned fish there that people see. I've seen on the media. People open the can and it was horrible.
3: No, you didn't do it.
13: Stormungeon or something like that.
3: Yeah, I didn't do that. Yeah.
13: Well, that's good. You're probably safe then.
3: Here's what I would say about traveling is that if you want to get to know somebody, I mean really get to know them, for anybody that's dating or anybody that's just checking, just relationships and whatnot.
13: Uh-huh.
3: I mean, if you really want to see a person and know how they really respond to things, just take them on a trip. Because the thing about traveling is that you have to be flexible. You have to know you have no control over a lot of things. The flights, and we took, a train, a plane, a bus, a ferry, a cruise ship. We did all of those things. And the only thing that I didn't do is those electric moped, scooters that you can rent by, I think, the 30-minute intervals. I didn't get to do that because we were so busy walking. But I really wanted to try that, too, just to add it to all the traveling different arenas that I could go on.
13: Yeah.
3: We did them all, and it was interesting, but we had to pack and unpack, and we never stayed any place more than 2 days. So it was a lot.
13: But I have to tell
3: you, it was fun, and we saw so much. And I realized that when you travel, you have a different mindset. There's a different mindset because you are, look at that. And I thought, I'm just going to do that when I'm at home.
13: Yeah.
3: And here's a funny story, is that I have two friends that are also business people with me that have been working with me for a long time. Their names are Hector and Nate. Hi, guys. I know you're listening. And the day that I came back from my trip was the day that they come, which is today on Tuesdays. We do this thing on Tuesdays. And... we went across the street to have food because I was so hungry because I was used to eating different time frames and whatnot, and I used to eating a lot. And so I said, let's go eat. And so we went to eat, and then we were walking home, walking back to the office, not home. It's kind of my home. Anyway, walking back to the office, and there was this street corner vendor that had these, ice cream, icy things. And I have gone by that. They've been there for 3 years minimum, and I've never even asked what they are or whatever. And because I had Hector with me and he speaks fluent Spanish, I said, hey, what is this anyway? Because we started to walk by. I was checking it out, and then we were halfway into the crosswalk. We were walking across the street, and I wanted to know more about that, which, I, like I said, it's been there for 3 years, right? Never even thought about it. It was so good. Don't ask me what it is. It's a big, long word, and but it's homemade icy ice cream using fruit. And yeah. Some of you have tried it. Some of you haven't. I highly recommend it. They had 5 different flavors, and it was so much fun. And I'm like, see, I am being a tourist in my own town, and I'm trying something different. So I recommend that, challenging everybody listening right now. Just pretend you're traveling. Put the travel hat on, get your camera around your neck, and be a tourist in your own home. I will tell you, your hometown, you will see things differently, and it's kind of fun. You don't have to get in a plane. You don't have to spend all that money. Just be a tourist in your own community. Just
13: there you
3: saying.
13: Go.
3: Yep.
13: Yeah, you're listening to the 805 Foodie Show, and our guest is President Sue Freeze, and we're talking about foreign foods, or foods right there in your own backyard.
3: And
13: you're right. Sometimes you need to step out and step out of the box in your own backyard and find some wonderful treasures, a lot of good restaurants right there in your own backyard. We have a lot of them up here in our area, too.
3: My kids say I'm very predictable. I always go to the same place and eat the same thing and things. And traveling, you don't get to do that. You have to venture out. Although we did have Burger King on a cruise ship, and it was the best Burger King, and I haven't had Burger King since high school. But I have to tell you, it was really good. It's funny, but we made a big joke about that.
13: Yeah, a lot of fun there.
3: Yeah.
13: Well,
3: let's talk about a cola.
13: Yeah, let's talk about some bugs or Sue's.
3: Let's
13: start
3: that.
13: Simple. How does the average homeowner know that they might have a pest problem versus just seeing the occasional bug?
3: Yeah, some of them are just obvious, okay? They're just a nuisance and they're a pest. And you want to get rid of those, and the best way to do that is to call us, 877-332-BUGS. And then there's those that are the silent ones, and they're usually the most damaging, and we would call those termites. And we've been doing it a very long time. We've been around, E. coli has, since 1983. We're environmentally friendly. We have non-chemical methods to get rid of the problem, along with traditional, like everybody else. But we kind of hang our hat on the greens, and we were green before green wasn't anything more than a color. You know, it was like way back then. We've pioneered the heat process, the electrogun, and we have Boracare, borates, that's like table salt. So we have a lot of different ways of getting rid of the same problem. And if we can do it and do it less invasively, why would we not?
13: Yeah.
3: So that's kind of the outskirts. So if you see multicolored coffee grounds around your windows, the window seals, or around the garage door, that's a pretty good indicator that you've got something going on, and it's probably drywood termites that are eating the wood. And they can be inside a stud of wood for up to 5 years without you knowing they're there. So how often should you get a termite inspection? I would say minimum every 3 years. Now, I've had people, I go in an elevator and I'll say, hey, when was your last termite inspection? They're going, who are you and why are you asking me this weird question? I said, I'm the termite lady, and I just wondered because, you know, sometimes we wait too long and then it causes more damage. And, you know, if you could take care of things when they're small, it's a lot less expensive and a lot less trouble. So why would you not want to do that? And they go, oh, good point. Honey, when was our last termite inspection? And that's the conversation begins then.
13: Yeah.
3: Yeah.
13: Love it.
3: Yeah.
13: What anything here coming up? We're diving in. Well, we're kind of in the summer now. Seasonal changes. What can we expect this summer
3: in
13: the way of rodents and bugs, and especially bugs?
3: Mosquitoes. Yeah, mosquitoes are becoming more and more and more of a menace, and we have the perfect solution. We do. We really
13: do. Tell them, Sue.
3: What? What
13: are
3: you saying?
13: Sell it, baby.
3: yeah, we do. They're like bait stations, and we put them, like two of them, in your backyard because that's normally where you notice them the most, right? Right when you're having your barbecue dinner or you're having a picnic, that's when you find that they're really causing a problem. So we put water in the base of it, and then we have this product that we have to put in the water. And mosquitoes, what they do is they land on top of water. You've seen them. And it could be still water, like a puddle of water or a pond or a bird bath or a pool. And they land there, and then they leave there, and they go to the next place, and then they land there, and then they go to the next place. So when they land in this bait station, because it's kind of attracts them to this, they get the product on their pads, their little feetsies, their pads. And then when they fly away and go to the next place, they are transferring the product to that next place. And then they leave there and transfer it to the next place. Now, this only affects the mosquitoes. It does not affect fish, because I know you're thinking this. Doesn't affect birds. Doesn't affect your dogs licking out of the whatever. It doesn't. It just affects the reproduction of the mosquitoes. So it's a great product. It's something that's kind of seasonal because it's, you know, more during the summer, obviously, mm-hmm. than the winter. And so we offer that. Then we have the rodent issue. Now, the rodent issue is really big. I had to go through this, and I think it was intentional so that I would really have empathy and compassion for the situation of having a rodent problem. Because where there's one, there's more. And I've already told the story. I don't want to bore everybody with my story, but I saw one in the backyard, and then I ended up a little bit later finding 9 rats in my house. Yeah. My house. You know, I'm supposed to know better, right? My house had a rodent problem. And they were living underneath the fake shelf, underneath your sink, where you put all your chemicals and your cleaning products, all of that. Underneath that, there's a little plate, and then it's empty underneath that plate. And they were nesting in there.
13: Ew.
3: And, who would have known?
13: Yeah.
3: Yeah, but they would come out. They're nocturnal, so they come out at night when you're trying to sleep. You know, if you have an issue like this, please call us. We know what we're doing, and we'll take care of it. I have to tell you, I tried to do it on my own, and it was not fun. And here's me, professional, right? I've got all of the access I need to get it taken care of. Oh, no, I'll just take care of myself. No, that did not work. So it won't work for you either, homeowner.
13: Well, I would warn the homeowners. I mean, I've done that at times when I got this, you know, and I go out and I buy all the implements of destruction. And in the end, you don't seem to get the problem as well as you could if you called this number, everybody. Write it down, 877-332-BUGS, 877-332-2847. That's E.C.O.L.A. Call them out. You know, they'll come out for free. They'll do a pestament for you, tell you what's going on. They'll look around, look for that evidence that Sue talked about, the little different colored coffee grounds. They'll look for pellets, all those kinds. And Sue, you guys are experts. You can tell from the pellets they leave behind whether it's a rat, whether it's a mouse, the size and all that. They're great at what they know. And they'll tell you what's going on out there.
3: We are. We're the experts. So call the experts so you can do what you do well and let us do what we do well. I learned that the hard way, too, is that by the time you buy the equipment you need and the product you need, and then you go to Google or YouTube and try to figure out how to do whatever to do, it's a little more intense than just getting a B&G or whatever and sticking the product in and doing it. And how do you know you're doing it right? And you know, see, we are taught how to do IPM, integrated pest management, and it's because we know the nesting of them, we know their reproduction, we know what they eat, do they sleep, when do they sleep, all of those things and where their nests usually are. We go right to the source instead of just treating all over your house, everywhere. We just go to where we know we can get rid of the problem, and it's minimal amount of application of product, but maximum results. So that's what we want. Ooh, I like that. I'm going to keep that for the next advertisement.
13: Minimal
3: placement for maximum results. Ooh, love it.
13: That is so good.
3: I think that says the story right there, doesn't it?
13: Right there.
3: Yep, and right there.
13: You're right in the commercial as we go along here.
3: Uh-huh.
13: Hey, now, everybody, if you're just joining us, we're talking with Sue Freeze, the Termite Lady, president of E.C.O.L.A. 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Get somebody over to your home.
3: Yes.
13: They can start deep diving, seeing what the problem is, and they can tell you exactly what you need and what kind of treatment. So,
3: sounds good. Thank you.
13: Yeah. And I'll tell you, and Sue, you guys – eco-friendly. You guys do the a lot of things that are very friendly. People a lot of times worry nowadays about chemicals, and you do have to tent sometimes in certain situations, correct?
3: Yes, and I want you to let people know that we do tent when it's necessary, but it's usually when people wait too long. Don't wait too long. I know, you know, we get in our cars in the morning and we drive to work and we might see a tent on the side, a neighbor who's getting the service done, right? And yep. Then we go to work, we forget all about it. Then we come home and like, oh yeah, I got a call. I got to see if I got an issue. If they've got an issue, maybe I have an issue. And then we go in and we make dinner and do homework, whatever we do, when we get home, and we forget all about it again. The next morning, oh, there's that tent again. Oh, I got to call them when I get to work. And then work happens. And we forget. Then we come home and we see the tent again. The difference is that a lot of the things that we do were there when you, you know, in the morning, and then we're gone. And when you come home, there's no, you know, there's no, you don't see any results as far as the neighbors don't see the results. The yeah. person that's getting the service does. But there is nothing to let them know that it was E. coli that was there. And so we just want to let you know that, you know, it's an 8-hour or less process if we use our alternative treatments. Whereas with fumigation, you have that ugly old tent, and it's up there for 3 days and 3 nights. And so everybody in the neighborhood knows, not that it's not embarrassing really, because termites happen. I mean, we're in California, you know, the best place to live as far as climate is California. Amen. So the termites love it. But, you know, if you don't have to be that hassled by having a 3-night out of your house stay somewhere else, then why not? And the only way you can do that is if you hopefully call E. coli and take care of things sooner than later.
13: Exactly.
3: Yeah.
13: You know, Sue, I want to circle back to a little bit more on the ratatouilles that are out there in the homes.
3: Uh-huh.
13: And, you know, I've mentioned on other shows that sometimes the clients are our own worst enemy, because sometimes we're like, unbeknownst to us, we're feeding and
3: yes.
13: watering these critters. Talk
3: yes.
13: a little
3: so
13: bit about that.
3: Here's a helpful
13: that.
3: Hand, you guys, and I was guilty of this too. I lived in Bridle Path, and so you know, I have horses, and so they like to be with the horses because they the little food and all of that. And then you know, your dog. If you have a dog outside and you're feeding them and you leave your food out all day, guess what? You're not only feeding your dog, and you know, they need three things: they need food, water, and shelter. Just yep. like we do, right? We need food, water, and shelter. They do too. So if we take any one of those away, then they've got to go somewhere else to find it. So don't bring them in. And don't keep them there. Don't feed them. Don't give them water. Let them go somewhere else. Bother somebody else. Yep.
13: Oh.
3: Real simple.
13: You know, the other day I heard thumping in the walls. You know, the thumping that you know is...
3: What?
13: Is a little
3: and you
13: erect.
3: Called us, right?
13: And moving on. Yeah. Well, yeah, I heard the thumping. I go, oh, there's something in the wall. And the folks here go, well, no, that's the neighbor thumping on the wall. And I listen
3: wow.
13: to him. I go, nah, that's a big one. And he's in the wall there, and
3: oh.
13: he's moving around and stuff.
3: Oh.
13: But you also do you also do exclusion too.
3: Yes, we do.
13: You trap the little suckers, don't you?
3: Yes, we do, because you know, the holes, they can be a mouse can get in the size of a dime, and a rat can get in the size of a quarter. So if you went around your house and looked at every single pipe that goes into your house, or your air conditioning and all of those things, your vents, they get in, they get out, they have actual in and out access to your house. And so what we do is we exclude them from that, and sometimes in the exclusion process we will trap rats inside your house, and so we have to put traps out to get them so that they don't stay in there and maybe even die. And
13: yeah.
3: You don't want to put poison out, because when you put poison out, you don't know where they're going to die, and they could die in your wall, and then you got to open up your wall. It's just not fun. So just let the experts do it. Let E. coli
13: yeah.
3: come and take care of you. Enough said. Just call us already.
13: 877-332
3: bugs.
13: There you go. I did the thing where I tried to hunt them down, and I caused a bigger problem, and it stunk for a while.
3: Oh,
13: and,
3: dear.
13: Yeah,
3: I'm surprised you're even admitting that.
13: I do, because mm-hmm. it was one of those things you had to live through, and it was just horrible. So I encourage everybody, call them today.
3: Yes.
13: Call them. Have the professionals handle it. That's 877-332-2847 for E. coli. Termite and pest, and get them out there. Have them take a look at things, and they'll steer you in the right direction, because you don't want rodents around your home, because guess what's been in the news lately? Hantavirus. Sue?
3: Oh,
13: it's
3: I know.
13: True, isn't it?
3: Yes.
13: There's problems with little rodents.
3: Yeah, that terminology has been around a very long time, but to have it so close. In fact, it broke out when I was in Norway, and the news came on, and here I am, halfway across the world, and I'm hearing about hantavirus, which is something we talk about in our industry because it's from rodents. It's from rodents. Yeah. And so, and then we had, that issue. Oh, my gosh, I'm having a brain cramp.
13: Gene Hackman.
3: Thank you.
13: And his wife.
3: Thank you for that. Yeah, I just had a brain cramp. I'm like, what is this thing? I don't know. Yeah, and I mean, that's the first outbreak we've had locally. And everybody's like, what's that? What's that? And I'm like, oh, I know what it is, but if you're not in the industry and you don't talk about this kind of stuff around the dinner table, then why would you know it? Right?
13: Yeah.
3: Anyway, so yeah, it's a very serious thing, and it's kind of like a COVID number two, it's kind of that type of thing. So people are like really afraid of it.
13: Yeah, very serious. And
3: it is serious.
13: You get it.
3: It's
13: not just a little fever and a cough and it's gone.
3: It gets in your lungs.
13: Treatments.
3: Yeah. It's not good.
13: Hey, Sue, we're winding down here. Before we let you go, you also host your very own show, the Sue Freeze Show. What's the heart behind this program? You do such a wonderful job.
3: It's 17 years now. And, it was started a long time ago from a man that worked at KKLA. His name was Bob. And
13: Bob Hastings.
3: Yes. And he said, Sue, I want to take you to lunch. And I said, okay. And I went. I was already seated. And he said, I think you're supposed to do your own radio show. And I said, you're kidding me with me, right? Yeah. So from there, 17 years later, here I am. And I was wondering then what I was going to talk about. And I was wondering then what I was going to call it and when I was going to fit it in my 16-hour-a-day day. And here I am 17 years later. And we're on, I think, 9, maybe 10 stations now. We're on country, we're on secular, and we're on Christian. And it's very exciting. And today I have a guest. He's sitting right across from me now because, we're going to be talking. And his name is David Massey, and he's a pastor. And I'm not going to let him talk, but you'll have to listen to the show, and then you can hear it. And we are live on Tuesdays at noon and on the radio, different times, different stations. And for you, when is it? The Sue Freeze Show?
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3: Yes.
13: Don't miss it, everybody.
3: Yes.
13: It's Sue's wonderful show where she shares her faith and her life experiences, and you're going to get a kick out of it because some really good stuff really penetrates the heart muscle there. Loosens it up a little bit. So
3: yeah, when I was thinking about what I was going to do on this show, it came to me that pursuit of passion, purpose, and connection, because that kind of encompasses everything, doesn't it?
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3: I'm all about connecting. And I have a lot of passion. And purpose, it's all about purpose. We were created for a purpose, each one of us. And God's looking at us saying, I hope you live out this purpose. I gave you all these gifts for you to use for him. And, he's wanting us to do that. So I'm hoping everybody is doing that.
13: 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And you don't want to miss it. It's a wonderful show. I've been listening to it for years. And Sue, you do. You get right there in the heart muscle, and you really make people think, too, about you connect with the faith. And that's what's good. You kind of talk.

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1: 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Hope that you're refreshed at some point today. You know that feeling where it doesn't matter what's happening, but I feel renewed. I feel this hope inside of me that doesn't just come from the fact that, hey, it's a day with new opportunities, but it's from the fact that I know Jesus is with me and I believe in him. Hey, it's Daniel. I was reading my Bible recently. I was reading the story of Jesus' death and resurrection, and I left, as I always have, coming away joy-filled, because I believe that story to be true. Not just because of what is written there, but because of the fact that I have Jesus in my heart, and he has walked with me, and I'm so grateful for that gift. So maybe that was the refreshing right there, just to share that with you. More up next.
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5: 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If you're not guilty, you shouldn't have nothing to worry about. 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
3: The Bible says for the Christian, death has no sting. Absent from the body is present with the Lord, but somebody who's wise in their walk with the Lord is prepared that the Lord came back today. Praise God. We can be excited about it. Then it talks about the foolish ones who are not prepared. And if you're not prepared, you're going to miss it. You're going to miss out on the rapture of the church. Or if you die before then, you'll stand before God on Judgment Day. You know, all born-again believers are spiritually alive, filled with the Holy Spirit, and the lost world is spiritually dead. So, are you ready? Are you watching and waiting? Are you looking up?
2: We can get so caught up in everyday life that we forget this world isn't the end of the story. Jesus is coming back, and He calls us to be ready. Not passive, not distracted, but watching and waiting with purpose. Pastor Dave will remind you today that preparation isn't about fear. It's about focus. That changes how you live right now. You don't drift. You stay alert. You don't delay. You stay faithful. When you're truly expecting His return, your life begins to reflect it, and you're ready for when that moment comes. Now let's join Pastor Dave in the book of Matthew chapter 25 as he begins his message, Are You Ready?

0: Matthew 25. So Matthew, as we come to this, it's called the Olivet Discourse. Jesus is on the Mount of Olives. He had just had really chastised the religious leaders of the day. And in chastising them and calling them out, one of the things he said was that the temple would be destroyed. And when they heard that the temple would be destroyed, his apostles and close disciples began to say, well, wait a minute. If the temple's destroyed, they think the world's going to be destroyed. And when is this going to happen? So they start asking Jesus questions about the last days. So all of that discourse is 2 days before the cross. And so he's on the Mount of Olives. If you've been to Israel, you look across the Mount of Olives, there's the brook Kidron, and there's the temple right in front of you. And so here he is exhorting and preparing his disciples for him going to the cross, and he's sharing about end times. So a few things that we saw in the last few weeks. Again, Jesus is sitting with his disciples. Again, he's about to be scourged, beaten, mocked, crucified. And again, looking back at the Temple Mount, talking about the last days. What will it be like when the end comes? And some of the things that we've learned so far, he talked about the 7-year tribulation. He talked about the abomination of desolation, things that would take place. And we know there's a 7-year tribulation. And again, the church will be raptured away. And then for the first 3.5 years is called the beginning of sorrows. Then halfway through it, you'll see the beast or the Antichrist, who somehow brought peace in the world after the church was raptured, who will then reveal himself for who he is. And the last 3.5 years is called the Great Tribulation, where the righteous judgment of God comes upon the earth. And so they're asking the questions as to what will take place. And he said that the last days would be as the days of Noah. And I wrote down 4 things real quick before we get into the text that were evident in the days of Noah that are evident today. You know, again, we don't know the day or the hour, but again, we can know the season. And when you look at the world around us, tell me if these things don't sound like they line up. So he says, as it was in the day of Noah, so will be in the coming of the Son of Man. So first of all, there was an exploding population in the days of Noah. Population was growing rapidly. I'm amazed by this. In 1867, there was only 1 billion people on this planet. In 1935, there was 2 billion. In 1965, there was 3 billion. In 1985, there was 6 billion, and now there's 8 billion. So we went from 1 billion people to 8 billion people in 100 and plus years. The world is more populated than it's ever been. And here's a crazy stat I read online. There's more people living in the world today than all the people that have ever lived in the world prior to today. It's amazing. So it talks about in the last days, right? It'd be like the days of Noah. Well, population was growing. Immorality abounded in those days. Fornication, adultery, abortion, homosexuality. Those things were rampant. There was no fear of God. Everyone did what was right in their own eyes. Again, sounds like the world today. It says the third thing was man's imagination was evil continually. Genesis 6:5, speaking of the days of Noah, said, and God saw the wickedness of man was great upon the earth, and that every imagination of the thoughts of his heart was evil continually. So the thoughts of man were always on evil and that which is ungodly. Well, today, the number one thing looked up on the internet, and I knew this because I sold internet advertising at the end of my, it was Yellow Pages, end of my career, and we sold ads on Google. And because we were the number one reseller, they would show us where the most traffic came from. We didn't buy any ads on these sites, but 8 of the top 10 sites were porn sites. The number one thing looked at on the internet is pornography. If it was up to me, we could just blow the internet up. There's a lot of good things on the internet, but there's a lot of garbage on the internet. So he's saying in the last days, evil continually, the thoughts and intents of their heart. What are the things they meditate on? Not godly things. That's why when you read your Bible, you know what it does? People say, you're brainwashed. I say, yeah, I like to wash my brain with God's word every single day. Can I get amen to that? I want to spend time in the word of God and let that be the thing that is ruminating in my mind, not the garbage that is available to us. The largest generation of internet revenue, again, over $5 billion a year, pornography. 300,000 children exploited each year by child pornography sites. Internet and cable television bring access to every kind of evil. See, before, a lot of these sins, people didn't participate in them because you'd have to embarrass yourself to do so. You had to go to a strip club, or you had to go somewhere to buy this garbage, and now it's on your phone and nobody knows, and anonymity allows people to, and you know what, most of your sin takes place when you're alone. Can I get an amen to that? So that's why we need to be in fellowship. So we saw exploding population, days of Noah, abounding immorality, days of Noah, imaginations on evil continually, days of Noah, and then violence filled the earth. Well, today we have violent crime, rape, murder, robbery, drive-by shootings, school shootings, gang violence, battling over drug turf, Hamas, ISIS, you know, people like that, just wiping out their enemies and just killing innocent people. Our entertainment, a lot of it focuses on violent things like bloodthirsty vengeance and the glorification of murder. It says in Genesis 6:11, the earth was corrupt before God and the earth was filled with violence. And then the last chapter ended by contrasting the faithful and evil servant. What's the difference? The faithful servant will be found busy about God's work when he comes back. And the evil servant will say, my master delays in coming. And again, he will continue on living a lot like the world. One of the things we talked about last week, Satan's biggest lies. First, he doesn't try to tell this one because most people don't believe it. But no God, we don't believe that. You know, he may say, well, there's no hell. We know that there is hell because Jesus talked more about hell than he did heaven. But the one that he tells us that a lot of people buy is no hurry. And the reality is, we don't know if we have the promise of tomorrow. We don't know the day or the hour that he will come, but he could come at any moment. And we need to live every day in light of eternity. So as it was in the days of Noah, so will be in the coming of the Son of Man. We know that, again, from Matthew 24, that Israel ceased to be a nation and became a nation again. That's something else that has taken place that lets us know we're in rapture season. Again, no man knows the day or the hour. I'm certainly not predicting that. But we need to know and be ready for it. So I grab your outline. I tell them the message, are you ready? Are you ready? Here's the 2 points. First of all, watching and waiting. No, Jesus is coming soon. To be ready, we must live every day in anticipation of his return. We're going to see a couple of parables. Jesus loves parables, especially in Matthew. And these parables, again, they're stories cast alongside a biblical truth to drive the points home. Most of them are actual events that took place. Some may or may not be. But the point is, Jesus is telling this so they would remember it, and so we too would remember it. And we'll see that the wise people are at peace knowing that they're prepared. I was in the back of an ambulance a little over a year ago. I just had a heart attack. When I was getting wheeled out of my house, I yelled to my boys, take care of your mom, because I thought I was going to heaven. And it was the most intense pain I've ever felt in my life. They're hitting me with morphine, and it's not even taking the edge off. But as I'm on the way to the hospital, about halfway there, this peace just came over me. And it was like, well, wait a minute. So I'm either going to die, and that means I'll see Jesus any second. And that sounds really good. And as soon as, you know, he makes me stop hugging him, because I'm going to hang on to him as long as I'm allowed, I'm going to go find my son and my parents and other people that I love, and I'm going to be in God's presence forever, so that sounds pretty sweet. And the other option is I'll get to the hospital, and they'll be able to operate on me, and I'll recover from it, and then I get to hang out here and serve Jesus and love on you people and let you love on me for a few more years. So either way, yay God. Can I get an amen to that? And so as believers, we're prepared for the fact that the Bible says for the Christian, death has no sting. Absent from the body is present with the Lord, but somebody who's wise in their walk with the Lord is prepared that if the Lord came back today, praise God, we can be excited about it. Then it talks about the foolish ones who are not prepared. And if you're not prepared, you're going to miss it. You're going to miss out on the rapture of the church. Or if you die before then, you'll stand before God on Judgment Day. You know, all born-again believers are spiritually alive, filled with the Holy Spirit, and the lost world is spiritually dead. So are you ready? Are you watching and waiting? Are you looking up? Do you have an eternal perspective? Then second of all, working. What it means to truly be ready, are you faithfully using the gifts God has given you? Here's what we're going to see. Every one of you, when you gave your life to Jesus, you have gifts. You have spiritual gifts. Now, the gifts that you have really have nothing to do with you. God gave them to you. Now, he doesn't call you out for who has more gifts or less gifts. What we're accountable for is how faithful we are with whatever gifts we have. So if somebody has 10 gifts and someone else has one, we're both going to be accountable. The person has 10, how faithful are you with the 10 gifts you were given? And if you have one gift, how faithful are you with the gift that God gave you? So it's the faithfulness to use the gifts, not, again, how many gifts we may have. It says in Matthew 7:16, you will know them by their fruits. A good tree cannot bear bad fruit, nor can a bad tree bear good fruit. And every tree that does not bear good fruit is cut down and thrown into the fire. You know, as believers, our lives should be bearing fruit. By our fruit, they shall know us. So we are to be, you know, again, he is the vine, we're the branches. So the good fruit doesn't come from our good works. The good works come from our relationship with the Lord. He is the one that transforms us and makes us new creations. We live lives that impact a lost and a dying world. So are you ready? Are you ready for the end times? Are you prepared? If Jesus came back today, would you be excited or would you be left behind? All right, are you ready? First, watching and waiting. So here Jesus has, again, he's on the Mount of Olives. You imagine they're looking across. There's the temple right there. There's Jerusalem right there. They've asked him, what are the signs of the end times? And now he's giving them a parable in preparation because he knows he's going to be leaving them. And they need to understand what the end times are about, but he's also going to exhort them on how believers should live. Look what it says in verse 1 of Matthew 25. Then the kingdom of heaven shall be likened to 10 virgins who took their lamps and went out to meet the bridegroom. I love the way Jewish marriages were done in those days. And here's that picture quickly. First of all, there was an engagement, and it was an agreement between the bride's father and the groom's father. And by the way, when I had a young daughter, I was all for that program. I'll choose better than you. There are a bunch of knuckleheads out there, right? But the engagement was arranged, and often it was arranged when they were very young. And so even as little kids, they'd be running. I just imagine them running around like, oh, yeah, there's my wife. You know, when they're seven. I'm going to be married to her someday. And so there was an engagement. One thing it did do, too, it kept you from having to worry about dating. You could be seven and someone's flirting with your wife and there's a fight on the playground, you know, kind of thing. But here's what happened is that engagement then became a betrothal period. So once they were old enough to get married, they literally had a ceremony of betrothal. Now, they were still not officially married, and they still were not even to touch each other, and they were never to be alone, another great example for us to follow. And then what would happen is the groom would go away and build a house. It could take him months. And he would go away and build the house, and he could not come back until that house was ready. And it was his father that would go check out the house to make sure it was ready before he went back and got his bride. Now, the bride and her bridesmaids, here's the 10 virgins right here listed in this parable, they'd have to be ready for whenever he came back. They didn't know. You didn't send out, you know, wedding invitations with RSVPs because no one ever knew when the wedding was going to happen. They just knew that they were betrothed, and when the house is ready, he's going to come back and there's going to be a wedding. And so they had to be prepared for whenever he came back. Sometimes he'd come back in the middle of the night. And so often, the 10 virgins would even sleep in the same house with the bride, waiting for him to come back so that they would be ready. And then when they finally did, again, the dad would go and look at the house, and then they would send the best man in front of him to go and cry out, hey, he's coming. Get ready, he's coming. And he would get to the bridesmaids and let them all know he's coming. And then they would gather together, and they would go out and meet the groom, and then they would go again to have the wedding ceremony itself. And guys, if you're not paying attention to this, by the way, this was a Jewish way of getting married. Well, again, what is Jesus doing right now? He's preparing a place for us. The Bible even tells us it's only the Father that knows, not the Son. I'll give you a headache, I get it. But here's the reality, and he comes back for us. And when Jesus came, in his day, he had a forerunner. His name was John the Baptist. He ran ahead and said, hey, you know, behold the Lamb of God who takes away the sins of the world. Here's the groom you've been waiting for. We're the bride, and we should live every day ready because he could call us home at any minute. And it'll be a time when we're not ready, a day and an hour that we do not, again, are not prepared for necessarily. And so the wedding, the groom appears to the bride, and when the bridegroom came, the bridesmaids who were attending to the bride went out to meet the groom with lamps lit to lead him and his companion to the house and to his bride, where she was ready and waiting for him again at her father's house. So these 10 virgins are like 10 bridesmaids assigned to go out and meet the groom to escort him to the bride, needed to watch and be ready, didn't know when it would come, and often came at night. It was a part of the surprise. And after the groom arrived, the people invited to the wedding would march behind the bride and groom as they made their way to the ceremony and to the house where they would spend their honeymoon. So they're going to go back to the house that he has prepared, and that's exactly what's going to happen to us. The Lord's going to come for us. We're his bride, and he's going to take us to the house he's prepared for us in heaven. Look at verses 2 through 4. And it says, now 5 of them were wise and 5 were foolish. Those who were foolish took their lamps and took no oil with them. But the wise took oil in their vessels with their lamps. So five of these bridesmaids were wise. The word wise in Greek there is thoughtful, discreet, or of cautious character. The five bridesmaids who were foolish, it's got some heavy words for this. In the Greek, the word moros is where you get moron. It means dull or stupid and morally heedless. And one of the interpretations for it was a blockhead. So the people that have lamps with no oil are stupid. It's kind of crazy to have a lamp and not have an oil, you know, and it just reminds me of the songs we used to sing in Sunday school. Give me oil in my lamp, keep me burning, burning, burning. Anybody heard that before? Just means I'm old. Can I get amen to that? And you know what? We need oil in our lamp. Now, oil in the Bible is a picture of whom? It's the Holy Spirit. So what it's saying is, the analogy is saying, look, if you've got a lamp but you don't have any oil, you're not going to be able to light the way and you won't be prepared for the groom when he comes. You're not going to be prepared if you don't have any oil. If we don't have the Holy Spirit living inside of us, when he comes, we will not be prepared. We will not be invited to the wedding. We will not have what we need to enter in. Why? Because the Holy Spirit, Ephesians chapter 1 tells us, the Holy Spirit is a down payment on heaven. It's the redemption. It's a picture of the redemption, the fact that he paid for us, paid in full. And so when you give your life to Jesus, the Holy Spirit goes from being with you to being in you. In the Bible, there's three main ways that the Holy Spirit is talked about. He's either with you, in you, or upon you. He's with everyone in the world. They call him their conscience. I used to do prison ministry. I used to do the A yard in Lancaster. These guys are lifers. And even these guys that were in solitary confinement, when I would talk to them, they would make me up there for multiple murders, but they still knew that certain things were wrong. And I always ask them that. I said, do you believe in right and wrong? They go, of course I do. Well, I didn't know because you killed seven people, but you know, I'd say, you don't right from wrong. I go, what's wrong? Like, hurting a child is wrong. Why do you think you know that's wrong? Guys, it's not because of us. It's because of the Holy Spirit with us. God is the one that determines what's right and wrong. So even before you're saved, when you recognize things are wrong, that's the Holy Spirit, but you're not saved. But when you give your life to Jesus, he goes from being here to being here. And now he's in you. And now you belong to him, and he'll never leave you nor forsake you. And it's the promise of heaven. And so this is how we know we're going to heaven, because the Spirit of the living God lives inside of us. And so born again, it had the Spirit's in us, and that's that oil in the lamp. So if you have the lamp with no oil in it, if you're somebody who proclaims to be a Christian and you don't have the Holy Spirit, it's foolish. It's tragic. Know that what makes the difference, the wise were prepared, ready for the groom's arrival, and the foolish were unprepared, caught off guard when the groom came. What differentiated the preparation, again, of the wise bridesmaids from the lack of preparation for the foolish bridesmaids was, again, oil-filled vessels. As they waited, they all from the outward appearance appeared to be ready. They all had lamps in their hands. Some commentators even said they were like torches, like small torches where you'd put oil on them and you'd walk so you could walk through the dark. And again, when we have the light, light pierces the darkness. We're called to be the light of the world. There's so many analogies that clearly is talking about the fact the ones with light have the Spirit, Holy Spirit, and the ones without light do not. So while they may have looked prepared, the real test came when it was time to meet the groom. And the application for us is that we may appear to people around us that we're born again. We may appear like Christians to people around. Maybe people that you've never really given your life to the Lord, and you come to church every week or come from time to time. And, you know, man looks on the outward appearance, but God looks on the heart. And it doesn't matter what the people in here think about you. It's what the Lord knows about you that matters. Amen? And so the real test will take place when the groom comes or when we die and go to meet him. Look at verse 5. It says, but while the bridegroom was delayed, they all slumbered and slept. So half of them, they're all sleeping. Half of them have oil in their lamps. Half of them do not. They're all laying, sleeping, knowing that the groom could come at any minute. The wise were sleeping at peace, knowing they were prepared. If he comes right now, I'm ready. I've got my lamp. I've got my oil. I'm ready to go. The others, they're being ignorant. They're not prepared. They're not ready. If he comes, they're not prepared. They're not going to be able to join the wedding party. They're in sleep of ignorance, having no clue what they were about to miss. While the foolish bridesmaids were asleep and unaware what their lack of preparation was about to cost them, the wise ones had a knowledge that they were prepared for the groom's arrival. Look at verse 6 and 7. It says, and at midnight a cry was heard. Behold, the bridegroom is coming. Get out to meet him. Again, the best man's running through the street. They're awakened by it. And when they're awakened by it, five of those bridesmaids are ready. Pull out their lamps, you know, put a light on it, and let's go. Let's go find them. But sadly, they're not all prepared. Verse 7, then all the virgins arose and trimmed their lamps. So the cry of the best man, the groom's forerunner, was heard. He's coming out to meet them. And note, he came at an hour when no one expected. Even though it was unexpected, some were ready, others were not. Even though we don't know when Jesus Christ is going to come for us, when he's going to rapture the church, but some of us are ready and some of us are not. Again, if rapture came tomorrow and everybody was gone and you came to church and you thought, what happened? You're not prepared, but you can be ready. Amen. And so the five foolish bridesmaids quickly realized that they didn't have enough oil. They're trimming their lamp, but they don't have enough oil. So there's no light that shines. And they had a proper vessel, but were unprepared for the groom's coming because they didn't have the oil to keep them burning. And again, I love that song. Give me oil in my lamp. Keep me burning, burning, burning. I want to be filled with the Holy Spirit and be salt and light to the people around us. Look at verse 8. And it says, and the foolish said to the wise, give us some of your oil, for our lamps are going out. But the wise answered, saying, no, lest there should not be enough for us and you, but rather go to those who sell and buy it for yourselves. The foolish bridesmaids were unprepared because they didn't have oil for their vessels. And oil, again, represents the Holy Spirit. And without oil, the wedding party was not ready for the groom. And without the Holy Spirit, no one is ready for the return of Jesus. If you don't have the Spirit of the living God dwelling within you right now, you should be scared half to death. No one has a promise of tomorrow. If you got hit by a bus today, there's no second chances. There is no purgatory. So if you're ready for death and you're ready for eternal life, you're going to be ready because you have the Spirit of the living God living inside of you. And so it says, no one, this is out of Romans chapter 8, no one can be a true Christian without the indwelling of the Spirit. Here's what it says. Now, if anyone does not have the Spirit of Christ, he is not his. In this parable, Jesus probably did not intend the separation of spirit-filled believers, you know, the Spirit upon you or with you, but people that were believers and unbelievers. So what differentiates us from the believers and unbelievers? We have the Holy Spirit and they don't. Now, again, we're not better than other people. We're all sinners saved by grace. We're just one beggar leading another beggar to the bread. But we can have confidence that if we were to die tonight, we would go to heaven. Or if the rapture came today, we're going to be with Jesus. That's why, this is just pastoring, I am never wearing a mask ever again in the history of the world, and I don't care. Ever. Not doing it. Not happening. No. Now, here's another reason why. I'm not afraid of dying. Can I get an amen to that?
1: You've been listening to Faith Comes by Hearing with Pastor Dave Johnston. We're going through the first book of the New Testament, the book of Matthew. If you're not altogether familiar with the differences between the four gospel books, you're soon to realize that each author had a unique writing style, as well as a specific audience the book was aimed toward. In Matthew's case, he was well-versed in the Jewish traditions and history of the Israelite nation, and his focus was on helping those who were steeped in Jewish tradition and Old Testament rituals to realize that Jesus was truly the one who came as the Messiah. The one they'd been waiting for. He came to be their king. Different than what the Jews had hoped, Jesus was a humble servant, and he died a lowly death on the cross. If that's where the story ended, there wouldn't be much to talk about. But no, Jesus conquered death, rose to life again, and sits at his Father's right hand in heaven. Jesus will one day rule here on earth, and that's something to anticipate greatly. We'd love for you to stay with us through this series and keep learning from what the disciple and apostle Matthew wrote. In the meantime, you're welcome to check out more teachings from this series or from other series on our website. Just go to ccconejovalley.com. Pastor Dave has much more to share with us in the coming edition, here in Matthew. Until then, keep in mind what you learned today and even think about sharing that with someone else. This has been the latest edition of Faith Comes by Hearing.
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3: What is the reason for the hope that you have? Okay, I'm not asking that in a confrontational way. I hope it didn't come across that way. Howdy, Daniel here. But I'm asking that because I would love to know your answer. And don't tell me. Think about it. And be ready. Because when someone asks why you're a follower of Jesus, why have you committed your life? I want you to give them that answer. Sometimes people ask me about my faith and about big questions of the universe, and sometimes, in all honesty, I say, I don't have all of the answers. But what I can tell you is why I'm a believer in Jesus. And I share my story. I share the fact that I know, beyond a shadow of a doubt, that there is someone out there beyond my brain, beyond my ability to understand, who loves me, who I've had a relationship with for years, who's influenced my life. And that's Jesus. Whatever your answer is, share that. Because your personal testimony is the most powerful one you can share.
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1: 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Give us a follow on social media. We talk about issues of the day from a Christian perspective, and one of the most fun things that we get to do together, we are going to do again together today, and we're going to cure some kids. This is an actual cure. Kids who are dealing with parasites, that kind of infection, you know, it's something that affects millions of people all around the globe. It's usually caused by dirty water, but it can also be just dirty dirt. Different ways that gets in your system. Well, there is medication that is a wonder drug, and it takes care of it. It stops children from dying. It gives children their life back. They can go back to education. Parents can stop worrying, get back to work. All the things that when you're dealing with people, especially who are extremely poor, that little help is such a great, great thing. So with me is Todd from Holt International, our partner. And Todd, we got some good news as we start out today.
2: Yeah, we do. First of all, good news is that thus far, as we head into the final few hours of this campaign, the KKLA family has provided enough money so that 29,167 kids can be cured from these parasites. So good job.
1: Amazing.
2: Well done. If you've participated, thank you. If you haven't participated, all right, we're going to be throwing down over the in the best possible way, in the name of Jesus, of course,
1: and
2: over the next couple of hours, and healing. And I'm just going to put it out there right now. We want to see another 15,000 kids healed this afternoon. Now, some of you are going, what did he just say?
1: Yeah.
2: 15? What is he crazy? Well, maybe, but very doable. Very doable, because here's the deal. It's only 53 cents to cure one child from these parasites that are robbing them of life and can ultimately take their life if someone doesn't step forward and get them the cure they need. And also, another bit of good news. Very generous friend, a member of the KKLA listening family, phoned in this morning and said, I love what you're doing, and I just feel led by the Lord to give a gift that will encourage other people to participate. So we've got enough money in that generous gift that we can double the next 7,000 kids worth of giving.
1: Wow.
2: That is absolutely huge.
1: That's
2: right?
1: Great. And
2: I mean,
1: it's fun.
2: That's better than like Democrat voting ballots right now in Southern California. It's going to count twice.
1: Somehow it just always counts. You know, we just keep counting until we've rescued all the kids. But this is actually for real. And we're so grateful for a KKLA listener who said, you know what, I'm going to challenge other KKLA listeners to match what I'm doing. So your gift will be matched. And I just want to reiterate what Todd just said. You hear 15,000 kids, you know. Well, obviously, you know, there are millions and millions of listeners to the Pastor Scott Show, obviously. But
2: only millions?
1: Why is that funny? Billions. Why don't we just say billions?
2: Is that my outside laugh?
1: Yeah, that's right. But actually, there are a lot of us listening.
2: Yeah,
1: it's only 53 cents, not dollars. 53 cents will cure a child. So if you give $53, that's 100 children, which is now going to be matched, so it's 200 children. We'll receive this great medication. It'll cure them almost immediately. The way this medication works, it's almost an immediate cure of parasites. And so each dose is just 53 cents. 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Maybe you want to give a really big gift. You want to give a gift of $1,060. That's 2,000 children normally. But, well, that would take up a good chunk of the match. But if you did it right now, you could say, you know what? We healed 4,000 kids today. 888 888-288-5846. 888-288-5846. Pastor Scott Show with Todd. He's here with Holt International. Holt International is a great ministry partner. We're so glad that we can connect with you guys to make this happen today.
3: Well, we're grateful for the opportunity to bring another meaningful ministry opportunity to the KKLA listeners. And look, you always respond so incredibly well and generously. And as evidenced by yesterday, I mean, yesterday, we cured more than 20,000 kids. We've added to that, but we're not done yet. So again, our goal, and we're just going to kind of bite-sized chunk this. That's the best way to do it. You know, the old adage, eat the elephant one bite at a time. Well, let's start with a tail, and let's get our first $1,500 given before 3:30. And when we do that, that is going to be a total of 5,000 kids. That's how good this match works. Normally, it would be like 3,000 kids. It's going to be about twice that now. So absolutely, actually, would be totally twice that. I established with Pastor Scott yesterday before we went on the air that I dropped out of math really early in life. Like, I got to geometry, and I was like, get done. The second you make me prove how you got the answer, you know the answer's right. Why do I have to prove it to you? I was like, I don't think I need math. And now I talk for a living, so... Although I'm doing math on the air, so maybe I should have stuck with math. I don't know. No, but the bottom line, $1,500, if we can have that given before 3:30, man, so many kids are going to be cured of these parasites. Their parents are going to be blessed. You have no idea the answers to prayers that you're going to be when you give this gift. It's not just a medical treatment. It truly is securing the future of a child for another day, for another week, for another year, and giving them the best possible opportunity to reach their full God-given potential. And that's what these parasites are stealing from them right now. So KKLA.com, there's a red ribbon right at the top of the page. You can click through on that. Toll-free number, as Pastor Scott said, I'll give it to you again real quickly, 888-288-5846. 888-288-5846. We're really blessed to be able to connect with Dr. Emily Delancey. She's in charge of all the nutritional aspects of the ministry at Holt International, and she shared some amazing stories yesterday. We're going to be sharing some of those with you again today. Let's start with this one, cut number 10. She talks about basically how these parasites are impacting the day-to-day life and health of these precious kids.
4: Before these children are treated... gosh, I'm thinking about some of our rural health days in Uganda. Holt is the only organization that is working with the government to reach the most vulnerable, hard-to-reach, most rural populations in Uganda. We find that there'll be families who have walked 20 miles just to get there in blazing hot heat, but they're so desperate. They're like, our kids are... so lethargic. They're not responsive. They don't want to play. They can't eat. The parasites, it also causes poor appetite. And so again, the malnutrition just becomes exacerbated. They travel these massive distances to come to this health center and wait in these long lines just for the chance to get access to this medication to treat their sick children. Of course, while they're at the child health days, we do, you know, other malnutrition treatment and care and services, but the treatment for parasites, you know, parents see such an immediate impact on their children's health that it's been very motivating for many of them to travel great distances to come there. You start to see the distended bellies, the sick kids, the skin infections, and a lot of children just laying around.
1: I love it how fast it is. I mean, that's what people need to really hear in a lot of ways. Right. This is almost immediate. They're laying around, and then a few hours later, they're out playing soccer.
3: Yeah, it really is amazing. I mean, you know, and I've seen children in this condition with these parasites. You know, I've been in their homes, visited, and the child literally, you come in. And look, typically when you visit a community in a far-flung country like countries in Africa, you know, and especially if you're a person of, shall we say, pale complexion like me compared to them, man, when a white person shows up in the village, that's big news, right? And that tends to get everybody out of their houses, and they'll come out and say hi, and the kids are the first one out. So you know it's not good when a little child hasn't come out to greet the strangers in the village that day. Mm. But I visited them, and these kids, they're so sick they can't even get out of bed. And you talk to the moms, and they're like, yeah, you know, my daughter, my son hasn't been able to go to school for the last couple of weeks. They're too tired. They can't make the walk. And even if they can get to school, they just can't stay focused. And that's because these parasites are doing what they do. They're robbing the child of all the nutrients that come in from the food that they're getting. And they're laying more eggs, and these worms just multiply like crazy. Their bellies get bloated. They get the diarrhea, which ultimately that's when it gets really dangerous and bad, Pastor Scott, because once the diarrhea begins, and if they can't control it, no access to medical care, it can very quickly, I mean, we're talking about within about 48 hours, it can turn into a fatal situation. And that's why these families, you heard Dr. Erica say it, that's why they will walk 10, 15, 20 miles when they hear that a medication is being distributed for free, by the way, that can heal their kids. Kind of reminds me of when people, you know, this guy named Jesus was walking around and word had gotten around that, hey, this guy's healing people and he's got amazing stories and teachings. People would come from everywhere to hear. This is so similar to that, and I think that's maybe why Jesus, when he was sending his disciples out, he says, here's what I want you to do. I want you to go out. I want you to heal people. And when you're healing people, tell them why you're doing it, because you're proclaiming that the kingdom of God has come to them. We get to do that today in 2026, 2,000 years later. That mantle still falls on us, and we have a great privilege. What a blessing that we get to do this. So I hope you're excited. We're not asking you for money. We're asking you to be a miracle dealer today, a miracle through medicine in the name of Jesus. That's what we get to do today.
5: So here's how you do it. It's only 53 cents per child. 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And once again, right now, gifts are being doubled. 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Ladies and gentlemen, you know, I have a lot of fun. 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On the Pastor Scott Show, we talk about issues of the day all the time and, you know, what we would do about it. But this is an issue of extreme poverty, extreme illness, where there's an actual inexpensive cure. There are about three different companies now who've made this this pill. It's a deworming pill, right? These are wonder drugs. They take care of the problem in just this one dose. Sometimes they do something where they give a kid another dose for particular reasons, but really fast. It takes care of these children. All they need is to have those pills provided, and that's what we're doing today. So call with your best gift, 888-288-5846, 888-288-5846, or go to kkla.com and give right now. My guest is Todd from Holt International. Your gifts, by the way, are all tax deductible, and Holt International is a great organization. We're so grateful to be connected with them and in doing this. And this one's a lot of fun because I think every one of our listeners can get on board at some amount.
3: Yeah, no doubt about that. Case in point, David from Tustin just gave a $22 gift. Thank you, David. That's going to cure 42 kids with this doubling match. That's absolutely incredible. Thank you for doing that. Barbara from Placentia just hopped in as well. $106 gift, very popular giving level. Normally 200 kids. Oh, you know what? I did the math wrong on David. I forgot the doubling part. Yeah, it's actually 84 kids. It's twice as better. It's good. All right. Barbara, $106 gift. Normally 200 kids. 400 kids, Barbara, you just healed. Thank you for doing that. You can join these two kind souls right now, kkla.com. There's a red ribbon right at the top of the page. And look, I was just thinking about this. You know, We hear in scripture when Jesus was going around doing his miracles and people would get up off their mats and walk and stuff like that. I was thinking, this is kind of similar to that in a way. These kids will get up out of their sick beds, and get this medication that you are funding, them receiving. They can't get this on their own. There's no way. Look, if their parents could afford to buy the medication or if it were accessible to them, they would have already healed their kids. What parent wouldn't? You see your child getting sick, you're like, oh, we got to get you some whatever you need, to get you feeling better. They don't have the money. They don't have the access. Holt International can bring these medications into that community thanks to your generous gift right now. And hundreds, thousands of kids get up out of that sick bed. They get playing again. They're walking and running. They're going to school. They're learning again. Man, it's just like they literally, in so many ways, Pastor Scott, they come back to life.
5: Yeah.
3: I'm not trying to exaggerate. I mean, it is that dramatic a difference. How do you put a price tag on that, right? I mean, $106, can you spare that right now? 400 kids will feel the impact of that generous gift right now.
5: You know, when my kids are sick, they got diarrhea, they got the flu, they got something going on, or even if they had worms, which they can get, I worry a lot as a parent. It bothers me. Maybe it's worse than I think, right? Your head, you do all the stuff in your head. But you also know, as Americans, that he'll be okay. Right? They're going to take a drug. We have access to that. We can go do it. And it'll just take a little while, but they'll be better. Imagine you're in the situation as a parent feeling the exact same and your child has worms. They're always sick. It's a constant tummy ache. They barely can do their things and you're not sure you can do anything about it. That's what we want to relieve, and that's what our partners at Holt International are doing. This medication is 53 cents a dose. That is all, 53 cents a dose, and it cures the problem. It's a complete cure, and we want to provide as many as possible. So when we say thousands of kids, that sounds like a lot, but we can do that because it's only 53 cents each. The phone number to give is 888-288-5846, 888-288-5846. Everything you give is tax deductible. You can also give online at kkla.com, kkla.com. And your gift of $265 heals 500 children. And while we still have a match going on, that would get doubled to 1,000 kids. Would you like to heal 1,000 kids of parasites, of the tummy aches, of the feeling so sick I can't go out and play, I can't go to school, I can't do normal things, and maybe I'm going to not survive? That's just the reality of it. Mm-hmm. You could, for $265 right now, because that gift is going to be matched, heal 1,000 kids. So I want to challenge a lot of us right now. Heal 1,000 kids. Provide 1,000 doses of these wonder drugs through our partners at Holt International in places like Uganda, in some of the places in the world where the people are the poorest of the poor. And you'll hear more about that here pretty soon. But I want to encourage you with your best gift to call right now while we have this matching gift, especially 888-288-5846, 888-288-5846, or go to kkla.com. Just click the banner on the top of the screen. It's easy to give online. Todd is my guest here on the Pastor Scott Show today from Holt International. And Todd, tell us a little bit more about Holt and sure. What they do.
3: Yeah, so Holt is really all about just strengthening families and in every way, shape, and form we can, securing the best possible future for children. We just believe that every child is a precious child of God, created in His image, and they deserve, it's their God-given right to have every opportunity to thrive and to reach their full potential. But sadly, kids are born in some really challenging circumstances. You know, case in point, the kids we're talking about today that just happen to be born in countries where it's very poor. They don't have access to, the basics that we frankly take for granted. Clean water, soap, bathroom facilities, medical care. They don't have that. And
5: yeah.
3: So they suffer. And so we do medical interventions like we're doing today. We fund various educational programs. We also work in adoptive services and things. It's just a beautiful ministry. Feeding programs feed a lot of kids all over the world, kids that otherwise wouldn't have any food to eat. Really just trying to minister to these kids in every way we possibly can, because again, that's what Jesus calls us all to do as his family, as his children. And, I find it interesting. I had a conversation. I've had this a couple times over the last few years where people will ask me, well, what do you do? And I'm like, well, I do this. And, and people are like, oh, that's really great. That's cool that God's called you to do that. I'm not really called to do that. And I'm always kind of perplexed by that, because I'm like, are you sure?
2: You're a Christian, right? You love Jesus?
6: Well, yeah, of course I do.
2: But you're not called to, you know, to give, to help poor people? And like, well, I just don't feel like I'm called to do that. And so, you know, it always comes across kind of snarky, but I do mean it sincerely, but in a challenging way. And I'm like, well, maybe another trip through the Bible could be helpful, because you don't have to look very far, right? And it's
5: right
2: there in the Word of God. This is our Father's heart. I mean, God gave everything up, and including his only begotten Son, so that we could be healed. We get to do the same.
5: Well, I want to encourage you to give your best gift right now. $53 heals 100 children's doubled. 106 is 200. 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
11: Have you noticed how much rudeness has become a part of our culture? If you turn on primetime television, what will you find? Rudeness. TV writers seem to think that you can't be funny without cutting someone else down or being crude. We especially see women on television who are crass and uncouth. Now, men and women can both be rude, but I think it's particularly unattractive in us as women. It shows a lack of love, too. In 1 Corinthians, Paul says, love is not rude. That means that when we learn manners, we're showing love. When we strike up a friendly conversation, we're showing love. When we're being considerate or sensitive, we're showing love. Our world sees plenty of rudeness. I think it's time for us women to show what true, godly love is like. With Seeking Him, I'm Nancy DeMoss Wagglemuth.
12: We hear the words fool and foolish often enough that it's easy to lose sight of their true meaning. A verse in the book of Proverbs makes it clear, the way of a fool is right in his own eyes. In other words, a fool is a person who refuses to heed the moral advice of those who are wiser. A fool does what he wants.

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2: Oh, gosh. There was a really tough day. This little girl showed up. She must have been like 8 or 9 at our health center. And she had her little siblings strapped to her back. And they weren't alive anymore. And she had walked so far trying to make it in time with her sister on her back. And her parents weren't alive anymore. She was living with her grandma. And she had traveled so hard with her sister because her sister had had such bad diarrhea for the night before. And so as soon as it had gotten light, she had taken off to the health center, walking a really long distance. And when she got there, it was too late. But she had tried really hard to get there.
1: We're here today to prevent that tragedy from happening, which is so common, and it can be stopped with a 53-cent pill. And we're providing that today. Todd is my guest from Holt International.
3: That is just, man, that's a soul-crushing story.
1: Yeah.
3: It really is. You know, man, it cuts right to my father's heart, my grandfather's heart. And, you know, think about that. Little girl lost her parents, so she's basically acting as a parent along with her grandmother too. Younger siblings, and they fall sick. And so she's like, I got to get some help. But she has to wait till morning because not safe to be walking through the African, you know, wilderness in the middle of the night. And so in the morning, and you got to know, it's the break of dawn, right?
1: Mm-hmm.
3: She straps her little sibling to her back, and she starts making a long walk because she's heard that there's help over there. If I can just get to that other village, there's people that can help her. And it's too late. I mean, that little girl gave her all to save her little sister. And here we have this beautiful opportunity to give far from our all, frankly, right? All we have to give is a little bit of money. And we can rescue, you can rescue right now, hundreds, maybe thousands of kids, depending on the size of your gift. I don't know, man, Pastor Scott, that's convicting to me, right?
1: Yeah.
3: And I just want you to ask yourself, if it were my child, if it were my grandchild, niece, nephew, think about any child in your life that's important to you. And I know they all are. And if they were battling these worms, I know you would stop at nothing to get them what they need. I mean, look, in our country, you know, we have a child. We have where I live, we have one of the best children's oncology hospitals anywhere in the world. People come from thousands of miles away to get their kids treated here if they have cancer. Mayo Clinic, right? People go to Mayo Clinic all the time because they've got some dread disease. This is actually not some dread disease. It's actually something that's incredibly curable. Mm. And, you know, the reality is families do travel miles on foot to get there because they're desperate to heal their kids. But, man, that cure when they get there, it's 53 cents to us, and it's free to them. And, by the way, it comes with the big why along with it. It's like, you know what? There's a God that loves you, and he's provided this medicine so that you can be healthy, so that you can go back to school. How lucky are we today, friend, that we get to participate, that you get to participate in this? So please join with Joanna. Just gave a $106 gift. 400 kids. With this doubling match, man, that $106, huge, huge impact right now. Jurgis from Santa Monica, same thing. Edward, same thing. Barbara, same thing. Man, people are catching on to this. We just need about 15 more people, Pastor Scott, in the next half hour, and that's going to be another 5,000-ish kids that can be cured and experience the love of Jesus in a powerful way.
1: Well, Pastor Scott Show family, KKLA family, our listening family, we can all do this and really help these kids. 53 cents a dose. Your gift of $106 heals. Normally it's 200 children, but right now everything will be matched up to a little under $3,000 left of that, I think. So a lot of our gifts are going to be matched. I want to challenge people to $265. That would heal 500 children normally, but with the match, it's 1,000 children.

0: 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You know, 53 cents, you're saying, well, you know, how is that possible? And you know what? That same pill here, it costs a little more than that. But it's plentiful here. We just have a different system, right?
1: Right.
0: And the thing is that the interesting thing, and you kind of mentioned this a moment ago, but the way I believe God has rigged it, and we talk about this a lot with missions, is the reason it's only 53 cents in Uganda, for example, is because we in California can afford to help thousands of kids at that price. I really feel like we've been blessed in such a way that the dollar will go so much farther in the poorest of the poor areas. And so that's why $265 would heal 500 kids, or doubled right now to 1,000. Yeah, yeah. And that's the way God works. Proverbs 22:2, it says, the rich and the poor meet together. The Lord is the maker of them all. And Holt International's gospel ministry. So when these health centers come together, they're usually coming with missionaries or pastors in a local church in those communities, and they distribute this pill. It's just like Jesus healing the poor when he was preparing them to talk about the kingdom of God. This is how ministry works. This is one of the reasons that we're told to deal with and heal the sick and to help the poor and do these things, because at the end of the day, we want the gospel to be heard and we want spiritual life forever for people. And the rich and poor meet together, Proverbs 22:2, the Lord is the maker of them all. I think that's how God has designed this to work. And you may not feel like it, but in this scenario, you're the rich. I'm the rich. You know, you're not Elon Musk rich, trillionaire. But, you know, you have the ability to make a huge impact around the world. And I think that's how God has rigged it. And I think that God has brought us together right now for that purpose, as we're listening to this right now. And God has provided a matching gift. So, I mean, your gift right now, it's going to be doubled. This is the time to call. The number again is 888-288-5846, 888-288-5846, or give online at kkla.com. It's all tax deductible. And right there, this is the Pastor Scott Show. I'm with Todd. He's with us from Holt International.
2: I just looked. Looks like we have a couple people on the phone, but plenty of lines for you. We have ample operators to take your call. Would you just hop in right now and give your best gift? If you can give $106, that's like what the last five or six people have done. Amazing. 400 kids. Every time you give $106, 400 kids are going to get up and start running and playing and get back to school. They're going to feel better. Their parents are going to go, thank you, Lord. Thank you, Lord, for healing my child. They really will. I promise you. You know, because again, it's not just a doctor giving him a pill and say, you're going to be better in 6 hours. Get out of here, kid. No, it's missionaries that are actually looking at the child and giving him the medicine, but also sharing about how much Jesus loves them. That's why this is eternally transformative. So please be part of it right now. I want to bring in Dr. Emily again. She's the head of our nutritional efforts at Holt International. And she's going to talk about the long-term effects if we don't get these kids cured, healed of these worms. Here's what happens to them in the long term.
3: So parasites will cause a child to continue to be malnourished. And if the malnutrition continues over time, the impacts of that malnutrition can be lasting and permanent for many of the children. They will never reach their fullest potential that they had at birth because of this lasting impact from the parasites and the malnutrition. And for some children, the parasites can cause death. And I have worked with many children over the years. Diarrhea continues to be one of the biggest killers of children globally, and it's something that we don't even think about or worry about typically in the U.S. with our children, but I've watched children die of diarrhea and intestinal parasites that are causing the diarrhea, and all of it is treatable and preventable, and yet they don't have those resources, and that's really where Holt has been working to step in and ensure that these children have the opportunity to live and grow and have bright dreams and big futures. And we can do that through this very simple, low-cost, highly impactful treatment of deworming medication.
2: Every time we have an opportunity like this and we bring it before you, I always like to, in my mind's eye, I give to these as well. It's not just me asking you to give. My wife and I, we participate in every opportunity we bring before KKLA or any other audience that we're talking to. But the thing that keeps me jazzed up, I just think often about, you know, what Jesus said, don't store up for yourselves treasures here on earth, because they're basically worthless, right? They seem important right now, really important. And we look, let's face it, we live in one of the most materialistic, consumeristic cultures on the face of the planet, right? And it clamors for our money and our attention and affection and all that. It doesn't matter. This is what matters. Moments like this. I know a lot of people, Pastor Scott, and I'm not trying to guilt anybody, but this is me too. You know, it's like, hey, that's going to cost $106. Okay, well, if I want it, I'll just buy it. That same $106, and I'm not judging, by the way, but that same $106 resonates into eternity with 400 children being cured and in many cases, their life being saved, suffering being spared for these kids. That's what you get to do right now. So please join Charmaine. She just jumped in. Thank you, Charmaine. She gave $55. 200 kids healed just like that. It's that easy, and you can do the same thing right now. Every gift is doubled for the next, well, as long as it lasts. We've still got about $2,500 that we can add on top of your most generous gift right now.
0: Here's the phone number to give, 888-288-5846, 888-288-5846. 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A $265 gift would heal 500 children. Right now it's going to be doubled. That would be 1,000 children. A $530 gift, a few people have done that. 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Right now, as long as we have this matching gift, that would become 2,000 children. So maybe during the break, somebody can call up. You can give $530, and yes, that would be 2,000 children are able to be healed of these parasites. It's
2: awesome.
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9: Have you noticed how much rudeness has become a part of our culture? If you turn on primetime television, what will you find? Rudeness? TV writers seem to think that you can't be funny without cutting someone else down or being crude. especially see women on television who are crass and uncouth. Now, men and women can both be rude, but I think it's particularly unattractive in us as women. It shows a lack of love, too. In 1 Corinthians, Paul says, love is not rude. That means that when we learn manners, we're showing love. When we strike up a friendly conversation, we're showing love. When we're being considerate or sensitive, we're showing love. Our world sees plenty of rudeness. I think it's time for us women to show what true, godly love is like. With Seeking Him, I'm Nancy DeMoss Wagmuth.
10: We hear the words fool and foolish often enough that it's easy to lose sight of their true meaning. A verse in the book of Proverbs makes it clear, the way of a fool is right in his own eyes. In other words, a fool is a person who refuses to heed the moral advice of those who are wiser. A fool does what he wants in spite of the pain it causes him and others. From the Bible's perspective, the fool is a person who refuses to listen to God's counsel or warnings. But the wise person is the one who submits his reasoning to God. 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
12: Greg Laurie here. 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The Apostle Paul says, don't worry about anything. 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Then you will experience God's peace, which exceeds anything we can understand. And this peace will guard your heart and mind as you live in Christ Jesus. 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
3: There were these twin girls that we worked with in Uganda, and the mom came and she was very sick and very ill, and the twins had come out very low birth weight, not doing well, and the mom had tried her best with the twin girls while she was also malnourished, and they were really struggling. You know, these kids, these two little babies were just lying there. Their eyes were dim. They weren't really responding to their mom, towards others. And you could just kind of see their little bodies struggling so hard. And, you know, we were ensuring that they were receiving the adequate nutrition that they needed, but it wasn't enough until we treated the parasites and the intestinal worms that they were experiencing. We didn't see those twins' health bounce back. And of course, throughout this, they were experiencing bouts of diarrhea, which for a mom with twins, you know, the mom just felt like at such a loss that she thought she was doing everything she possibly could, but they just weren't getting bigger and they weren't getting better and they weren't growing. And those two little girls really stuck with me because of how transformative the treatment was for them and how much better they got almost immediately after they received treatment. They started putting on weight. They started playing. They started engaging with their surroundings, smiling at their caregivers. And their eyes got a lot brighter.
0: $0.53 a dose provides that. And that's what we're doing today with Todd from Holt International, our ministry partner. Todd is, we hear from her in that story, you know, when you see your own kids get better, or you see somebody's kids who you're caring for, your grandkids or somebody get better, it's a wonderful thing. And when you have this kind of illness that's totally curable, if you can get them the cure, just a pill, within hours, they're doing better. Even these little babies, the diarrhea, they're going to die if they don't get this, and it saves a life.
2: Yeah, absolutely. And by the way, in a lot of the countries where we're administering this medication, many countries in Africa, sub-Saharan Africa, actually has the highest child mortality rates anywhere on the planet.
0: That's right.
2: This is like an unbelievable number. It's like 1 in 14 children will not live to see their fifth birthday.
0: Wow.
2: That's
0: 1 in 14.
2: Yeah, 1 in 14 kids. That's how hard it is to survive there. And children are always the most vulnerable for various reasons. And that story really exemplifies that. So a mom is malnourished. She gets pregnant. She has twins, right? And then those babies come out because the mom was not optimally healthy. Now the kids are compromised from the word go. And then a lot of these kids, it's kind of like they're fighting from behind from the moment they're born, right? I mean, you know, nutrition is always a challenge. Clean access to clean, safe drinking water, that's a huge challenge. Lack of hygiene and sanitation that we have here in the developed world, it's a huge burden. And so that's why the opportunity that you have right now to reach into that situation and give this such inexpensive dose of medicine that has such a powerful health impact on these kids, it's absolutely huge. So thank you to Manuel, and I think I thanked Charmaine, but I'll thank her again. She gave $55. Manuel gave $106. Can I tell you right now that $106 gift with this doubling match we have in place right now? Normally 200 kids. You are going to help heal and cure these worms for 400 children. Hmm. Man, I mean, how can you pass up this opportunity? It's absolutely huge. Think about that. You give $100 right now. There's going to be 400 kids that in short order are going to be running around, having a great time, playing, kicking the ball, going to school. They're going to be learning again. Their body's going to start growing again. Their pain is going to go away. This is painful. I've seen kids that are suffering from these intestinal parasites, and they have the worst stomach ache all the time. And then, like Pastor Scott was saying, if it gets to the point where the diarrhea begins, man, it can go downhill really, really fast.
0: Yeah.
2: This is such a mission of mercy that we have in front of us today. And friends, I mean, what more motivation do we need? We shouldn't need any more than just that. But we have a very generous friend, a member of the KKLA family, that said, I'm going to double every gift given today during the Pastor Scott Show. And there's still a pretty big pile of money here that we can take advantage of, added on top of your gift. So here's kind of the bottom line. I've done some math. It took me a second because we established I'm not good at math, but I have a calculator, so I think I got it right. If we just have $900 given in the next few minutes before 4 o'clock, that is going to put another 4,000-ish kids on the board. It's actually a little less than that, but that's going to get us to 35,000 kids cured. That'll give us, we're at 31,000, just under 32,000 right now. So can we together, between, you know, a number of us listening right now to the Pastor Scott Show, can you each just pick up your best chunk of $900? And maybe there's one person that says, I got 500 of it right here. Here it comes, KKLA.com. And then, you know, a few more people, you each toss in $106. It's beautiful. It's incredible the difference that we can make in such a short period of time. It's KKLA.com. There's a red banner right there at the top of the page. If you don't have time or you don't want to talk to somebody, it's been a long day, that's totally cool. You'd still heal these kids without even peopling right now. And God's okay with that. That's all right. You don't have to be friendly with somebody when you do it. Just give your gift and these kids will feel your love.
0: It's a great thing to do. Even if you had a lousy day, it makes your day better. To know that, hey, I altered the life of all of these kids. It's such an easy thing to do. Phone number is 888-288-5846. 888-288-5846. 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All of your gifts are tax deductible. And what they do is they go to impoverished countries around the world where intestinal parasites are extremely common, especially among kids. And in some places, they're going to places where almost nobody else goes. Uganda would be an example of that. And this little pill, There's about three different brands that put out this pill, and it's 53 cents. That's all it costs to cure intestinal parasites. And millions of kids are in need. We want to just take care of thousands today. And at 53 cents each, we can do that right here in the Pastor Scott Show audience. So would you call right now? 888-288-5846, 888-288-5846, or go to kkla.com with your best gift. $265 heals 500 children. That'll be doubled to 1,000 kids. 1,000 kids for $265? 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Or if you want to give $530, that would be 2,000 kids with the match included. 888-288-5846. 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Todd is my guest from Holt International.
2: Got enough time before the hour ends for another story,
0: yeah,
2: or thought from Dr. Emily. She is she kind of heads up the nutritional care aspects of what Holt does. And this is a little different camera angle on this that I hadn't really thought about, but it is really true. I've actually experienced this in my travels where I've had families that are so poor and a mom's got a baby in her arms, and they have tried. This has happened to me a number of times. They try to give me their baby. And basically it's like, will you please take my baby? Because, and it's not because she doesn't want her baby. It's because she knows that she's not, shall we say, optimally positioned to give that child its best life. It's heartbreaking. So in many ways, what you're doing right now, not only curing these kids, but you're also keeping families together.
3: You know, at Holt, we work really hard to ensure families can stay together. And when I visit orphanages or I talk to families who are relinquishing children, you know, many of the times they say, my child's just so sick and surely they will get the help they need if I relinquish them to an orphanage. And I mean, that's just the saddest thing ever. I mean, these families care so much about their children, and to be concerned about giving them up to an orphanage because they're so sick from parasites, it's very hard to see. And you know, it's just what makes this work and those who care about the work that Holt does matter so much more.
0: Yeah, that is the idea. You know, and a lot of people have had to do that, give up their kids for various reasons. But, you know, when you have to give up your kid for something that's so simple to heal,
2: right?
0: So simple to deal with. Yeah. It's not, you know, a lifetime of hospitals and bills or things like that. It's a 53-cent cure.
2: Right.
0: That we're providing today. 888-288-5846. KKLA.com. Todd is with me from Holt International, our partners. We've got a couple minutes left, Todd.
2: Yeah, we're pushing toward getting to 35,000 kids cured of these parasites. Thank you to Gary from La Habra. Just lobbed in a $106 gift. $106. Thank you, Gary, for doing that. Normally 200 kids cured. Going to be 400 right now because every gift is doubled. Yours can be as well. Still a big pile of money there. We're just waiting to be snatched up and added on top of your gift. Another Todd, not me, from Garden Grove. This guy is. $55 gift. That's 104 kids. No, wait, that's math I can't do. That's 200 kids.
0: 200 kids, yeah.
2: Yeah, amazing. Okay, I got there, and it took me a second. 200 kids. Thank you, Todd, for doing that. Ophelia just gave a $106 gift, 400 kids right there. And Jimmy said, you know what? I heard you talking about someone who could do $500. I can do that, and he did that. Thank you for doing that. 34,480 kids going to be cured so far. Not quite to 35,000 yet. We can get there. Going to need about three or four more people who could join at that $106 gift. Could you be one of three, one of four right now? Think about what you're doing. Man, how much good you're doing. This is something that's going to impact these kids, not for days, for months, not for a lifetime to come. And it's going to bless their parents as well. So please join us.
0: 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It's just 53 cents each for as many kids as we can through the ministry at Holt International. And right now we're at almost 35,000. I'd like to blow past that while we go to the break.
2: Yes.
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1: Good afternoon, everybody. It's Wednesday. We're live on the Pastor Scott Show. 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And what we do is we talk about issues of the day from a Christian perspective. And on days like today, we actually fix issues that are on the front page, I think, of Heaven's website. If you, right above the fold, is people who are suffering, people who are in tremendous poverty. And one of the things that we can do with today's modern medicine is we can actually cure intestinal parasites with a simple pill, a simple dose, and it only costs 53 cents. 53 cents each. Well, you know what? There are millions of children who are suffering, and they just need us to provide those pills, and we can do that through our partners at Holt International. And so far, we have healed over 35,000 kids, or pretty close to it, almost 35,000. Todd's here from Holt International to do the math correctly for me, and to set another goal for us for this last hour on the Pastor Scott Show, Pastor Scott Show family, and KKLA family.
2: All right. Were you actually leaning to me to make sure you did the math right?
1: I was to put you on the spot with that, but,
2: wasn't paying attention. I was doing math.
1: I think we're at 35,000, and I think the next hour, I bet we can do another 10 at least.
2: I know we can do that, because that's our ultimate goal. We'd love to see 45,000 kids get this cure, get up and running, playing again. Being the children that God created them to be. And 35,585 is where we are. And so I'll have to do some more math in a couple minutes. But in the meantime, I will tell you this. This I know for sure because I have an Excel spreadsheet that does this math for me. There is still about $1,400 that we can put on top of the next $1,400 given. So that's pretty huge.
1: Pretty good match.
2: Yeah, that's right. It really is. So come on in. Not going to take you long to give. We got plenty of open phone lines. 888-288-5846. 888-288-5846. Red banner, top of the page, kkla.com. Your gifts are doubled, whether you phone them in, whether you give online, no special secret word or coupon or anything like that. It's going to automatically be doubled, but you got to do it now. Only $1,400 left. All right. Let's listen to some more thoughts from Dr. Emily on the impact that you're going to have when you give your generous healing gift right now for these kids.
3: Parasites can dramatically impact a child's growth and development. When a child has parasites, they often suffer from anemia. We see poor cognition, impaired brain development. They don't do well in school. They have difficulty learning. They're so much more susceptible to infections and diseases, and they don't recover as well. And so it turns into this horrible cycle of malnutrition both exacerbates parasites, and then parasites also cause malnutrition, and it really traps children into this vicious cycle that they can't get out of unless they are treated for parasites. By supporting parasite treatment programs, you have the opportunity to transform a child's life. And for 53 cents, you impact that child's health for an entire year. That is one more year that the nutrition that they eat helps them grow strong. That's another year that they do well in school, that they learn, that they play. It's another year of their life for them to have a bright future and good opportunities come to them because they're healthy. And you made that possible.
2: That's what we're doing. So beautiful.
1: Yeah, it's great. And you know, at 53 cents a dose, everybody can join in. Do it. And so many people listening are doing it. Here's the phone number to call. It's 888-288-5846, 888-288-5846, or go to kkla.com and give online. Just go to the red banner at the top of the screen. You can click that and give online very, very quickly. $265 heals 500 children. And while we just have still some of that matching gift, that can be doubled to 1,000 kids. That's amazing. $530 heals 1,000, and that can still be doubled, so it'd be 2,000 kids that are healed. 2,000 children. Yeah. That's amazing. Really and so today, I think it's one of the most fun things that we do, and we can actually make a difference and just in this afternoon, alter the lives of thousands of kids.
2: We want to thank Martin from Yucca Valley, who gave a gift of $53, which now is curing 200 kids because of that that doubling match. And by the way, Pastor Scott, he threw some love your way, said he admires Pastor Scott's show, listens often, says keep fighting the good fight. Amen, brother.
1: Oh, well, thank you, Martin. Appreciate that.
2: Keep fighting it along with us. It's your gifts that are making this happen. All right, so I did a little math while Emily was sharing with us. And if we, or when, I shouldn't say if, when we snatch up all the $1,500 remaining in this match fund. So basically, you give $1,500. This generous person is going to put their $1,500 right on top of it. Get this. That is going to be about another 5,400 kids that are going to be cured. So come on, let's go get this. Let's get $1,500. Can we do this in the next 10 minutes? Shouldn't take that long. We have so many people listening. And I know the vast majority of you, there's probably a curmudgeon or two out there that don't really like kids. They're kind of like, get off my lawn, kid. Keep your ball out of my yard. No, but most of us, we love kids, right? Of course we do, right?
1: You love kids and you hate diarrhea. Let's just put it out there straight, right?
2: There you go.
1: You want to deal with this, and you know what? There's a pill. It's not Pepto-Bismol, okay? This is a miracle drug. There are about three different kinds of it, but it's something that actually cures the parasites. It's a wonderful thing. 53 cents a dose. It can be mass-produced, and it is. And Holt International is one of the mission groups, Christian ministries, that does this. And, you know, one of the reasons for it is not just to heal kids, but doing it because Jesus said so, because they also bring the gospel. And, you know, I think if you're going to support gospel ministries, you want to make sure that, yes, they are healing and sharing the gospel. Yes, they are feeding. They are doing the ministry work, just like Jesus showed us to do, to take care of the sick, to take care of the hungry, to do those things. But don't just leave them there. You give them the gospel. You give them the spiritual health that they'll have for eternity. And that's what happens. Great. That's how this works. And that's why we get behind great organizations like Holt International to do this. So your giving is tax deductible. And you can give right now at 888-288-5846. That's the phone number. Just have a credit card or debit card ready, 888-288-5846, or go to kkla.com to give online. $265 heals 500 kids. 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
2: Huge.
1: My church just sent 500 kids to high school camp. 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Like, that's amazing. $265 in America doesn't go so far. But overseas, it does incredible work, and that's how God has rigged it. And we get to be a part of that.
2: 888-288-5846. That's the number you call. We got open lines. You're going to get straight through. Will not take you long at all. KKLA.com. There's a red banner right there at the top of the page. I've been really blessed over the last 15, 20 years to visit a lot of different countries in the world and just witness firsthand what God is doing through the generosity of Christians here in America. And it really is profound. I mean, you know, we talk about how, and we do. I believe we live in the greatest country that's ever existed on the face of the earth. Not perfect. We got our problems, but man, you know, Americans in general, very, very generous. Christians in America, particularly generous. And, so it's just really beautiful to see that work played out. But this reminds me what we're doing today. A lot of a little boy that I had an opportunity to meet. He was actually in Central America, Guatemala. This was probably about 12 years ago. His name was Freddie. And I was visiting with an organization that did a lot of feeding programs for, you know, malnourished kids. And they also had nutritional centers where they would take in kids that were severely malnourished and nurse them back to health. Because if a child gets to the point where they're that badly malnourished, you can't just start feeding them normal food again. I mean, there's a whole process. You got to start with IVs and fluids, and it's a long road back. And so Freddie had been there for a while. And we got to visit him one day. Now, I don't speak Spanish. He didn't even speak Spanish. He actually spoke, I think, Quechua, a Guatemalan, you know, Indian language. And, but look, smiles are universal. And so we're just hanging out with Freddie. His mom was there, a couple of his siblings, his grandma was there visiting that day. And we were playing ball, and we just had the best time. Couldn't communicate verbally, but man, like in the 45 minutes with that little guy, he's about 8 years old, and I was just like, man, I love this little guy. What a great little kid. I'm so grateful that this ministry is nursing him back to health. And so left, got back home. A couple weeks later, I got a call from that ministry, and they told me that Freddie died.
1: Hmm.
2: And to this day, it's been 12 years, and I'm not I still get choked up about it. I'm grateful that I got to know him. But here's the thing. The malnutrition that he had faced for too many years, it just had destroyed his little body. And even the doctors, despite the best medical efforts they had, they couldn't help him. There was stuff they couldn't see, they couldn't fix. And so that reminds me of what we have the privilege and the opportunity to do today. Because here's the thing. These worms, they're wreaking havoc on these children's bodies. And whatever food that they're able to eat, and a lot of these families struggle to get enough food just to feed the children. And so whatever meager rations they're getting, those worms are just, you know, they're just chowing down on that. And the child's not benefiting from it.
4: That's right.
2: And so these kids are highly susceptible to that malnutrition. And if it goes on long enough, it can take their lives. And that should break all of our hearts, right? Because these are children that just happen to be born in a place where it's kind of tough to live. It's tough to get enough food. And they don't have the medications that we're blessed to have access to. So it's so beautiful, friend, that in the name of Jesus, we can step into a situation like that. And look, you're not going to get to meet these kids this side of heaven, but yet you can have a profound impact on their life, on their parents' life, and it's going to resonate into eternity. So I just wholeheartedly invite you in. You're going to be so blessed for doing this today. For most of us, Pastor Scott, it's such a small amount of money, but it does so much good. It has such huge impact.
4: Yeah. Here's how you can give right now. You just have your credit card ready. Give at kkla.com. 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You can click the banner at the top of the screen, easy to find, and just do that all online. Or call 888-288-5846, 888-288-5846. A $265 gift. A lot of us can do that amount. That's 500 kids, and that might be doubled if we still have some matching funds left. We're running towards the end of that. So right now, if you did that gift at $265, it would be doubled, so you'd actually heal 1,000 kids with that gift. That is an incredible thing. 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Just call this number, 888-288-5846. It's all tax deductible. 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This is the Pastor Scott Show. I'm here with Todd from Holt International, and today we are healing these kids.
2: But we're down to not even hours. We have less than an hour left. Final day, we're going to be bringing this opportunity to you. So please, if you have a heart to help these children, this is the time to do it. And if you like having your gift doubled, this is definitely the time to do it. $1,101 left in the match fund. That's how precise we are around here.
4: How about that?
2: We got tools. We got skills. Yeah, we do. John, thank you. $275 gift. 1,000 kids. Boom. Just that fast. Thank you, brother, for doing that. Edward, thank you. Just healed 100 kids. Gift of $26. Thank you for doing that. Betty is in. Ada is in. Thank you. Alex from Granada Hills, a $106 gift. Another 400 kids right there. Look, you see how fast this stacks up. And we're trying to get to 45,000 kids, at least, cured by the end of the Pastor Scott Show. We're at 37,000 right now. But Pastor Scott, we still have $1,100 that we can just plop on top of whatever gift you give. So do it right now. That red ribbon, top of the page, kkla.com. Let's bring in Dr. Emily again, talking about what Holt is doing to help kids and families in Uganda, where these worms are a huge problem because they don't have access to the medication that will cure them. Well, they don't until you give it, which I know you're about to do. But listen to this. Powerful.
3: Holt is the only organization that is working with the government to reach the most vulnerable, hard to reach, most rural populations in Uganda. We find that there'll be families who have walked 20 miles just to get there in blazing hot heat, but they're so desperate. They're like, our kids are so lethargic. They're not responsive. They don't want to play. They can't eat. The parasites, it also causes poor appetite. And so, again, the malnutrition just becomes exacerbated. They travel these massive distances to come to this health center and wait in these long lines just for the chance to get access to this medication to treat their sick children. Of course, while they're at the child health days, we do, you know, other malnutrition treatment and care and services. But the treatment for parasites, you know, parents see such an immediate impact on their children's health that it's been very motivating for many of them to travel great distances to come there.
2: 20 miles on foot.
4: About 20 miles, you said, on foot.
2: Yeah.
4: Yeah.
2: Isn't that crazy? I mean, when's the last time you wanted or needed something bad enough that you would or could walk 20 miles to get it, right?
4: You know, a lot of people listening right now are driving, and they might have to drive 20 miles in traffic, and they do that every day. Imagine having to walk.
2: Right.
4: And you're sick.
2: Yeah.
4: Or your kids are sick, so you're in a hurry. That's what is happening. And then we're taking care of that. You know, it's a sad thing, but something to be happy about is that there is a cure. It's a miracle drug, these drugs that are dewormers today. It's incredible what it's able to do. 53 cents each, that's the dose. And so what we're asking our audience to do is to join us right now and heal as many cases of this as we can. It's mostly with children. 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Todd is with me from Holt International, and we really are making a difference. It's a profound thing that more than 37,000 kids, children, have been healed because of just the last couple of days.
2: Yeah, and Dr. Emily mentioned in one of her other pieces of audio, I don't know if we've played it today, but you know, pretty much every year we'll cure about 300,000 kids in different countries from these worms. And look, that's awesome, and I'm grateful that we're having that kind of impact. But frankly, there are millions of children that are suffering from these worms all throughout the developing world.
4: Yeah.
2: And so, you know, my heart and our heart at Holt is we just want a bunch of people donating so that we can buy more medicine and go out and reach more kids. And here's the thing, too. You know, it's a... you treat these kids in just a matter of hours. The parasites are out of their body. They get feeling better. But here's the tough thing. Absent, you know, the improvement of sanitation conditions and some of that stuff in these communities, which, by the way, we do work on as well, but that takes a little bit more time. These kids can get these worms again. So typically what you try to do is you try to go back about once a year and hit them with another dose, right? Because these kids can redevelop these parasites. There are people saying, well, don't say that. That's a disincentive for people to give. Well, no, it's not. Of course it's not. Because think about it. A child is sick with the parasites. You give a dose of medicine, and if it keeps them healthy and protected for a year for 53 cents, what a magnificent investment. And in the meantime, you know, we're also teaching them about hygiene. So they're, you know, and getting them soap and hopefully access to clean drinking water so that they can, over time, be able to, you know, move beyond this. And this is not such a big threat anymore. But, man, just a huge impact. And so what a beautiful opportunity for the family of God to just show what the love of Jesus looks like in a very tangible and practical way. Thanks to Scott, by the way, from Burbank, $106 gift, another 400 kids, $995, Pastor Scott, can still be added to the next gifts that are given. So let's see if we can't get that in the next 10 minutes. I think we can.
4: I think we totally can. And you know what? For most of us, we're doing about $106, or we're doing $265 gifts. That's where a lot of us are coming in. 106 heals 200 children. 265 heals 500 children. It's $868 is left in the match. And so I was about to say $995, but maybe in the break that's coming up here, somebody wants to give $868.
2: There we go.
4: That will be matched if you get it in here quick enough. You can call this number, 888-288-5846, 888-288-5846. 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I'm here with Todd from Holt International. And Todd, when we come back, we're going to hear some more stories about what's happening and the great things that can be done as we come together.
2: That's exactly right, and I'm hoping and praying and rooting that the $868 of match money that we have left will be all used up, because that means we'll be north of 40,000 kids cured. You want to be a part of that? This is the moment for you to do it. A lot of people giving $106. That's 400 kids cured from these parasites right now. If you can go bigger, go bigger. It's awesome. You're going to make such a huge difference.
4: All right. That number again is 888-288-5846. I got to take a break, but operators are standing by right now. 888-288-5846, or go online to kkla.com and click the banner at the top of the screen and give online, kkla.com. 888-288-5846. 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
18: We hear the words fool and foolish often enough that it's easy to lose sight of their true meaning. A verse in the book of Proverbs makes it clear, the way of a fool is right in his own eyes. In other words, a fool is a person who refuses to heed the moral advice of those who are wiser. A fool does what he wants in spite of the pain it causes him and others. From the Bible's perspective, The fool is a person who refuses to listen to God's counsel or warnings. But the wise person is the one who submits his reasoning to God. This is David Jeremiah, encouraging you to get on the road to new life. 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
1: Welcome back, everybody. Pastor Scott Show, we're live on Wednesday. Let's go to clip number 6.
2: I mean, I think about my little girls a lot, you know, the times they've been sick and they've had diarrhea and how sick they are and how miserable they are. And then we're able to treat them and ensure that they're feeling better really soon. But for these children, this becomes like a daily occurrence. The chronic diarrhea, the illnesses, the infections that come along because of the weakened immunity, and they're too weak to go to school. They're too weak to learn. They are so sick and their parents are worried about them. Children can have really extreme abdominal pain, cramping, nausea, vomiting, and then the chronic diarrhea. You start to see kids kind of wither and yeah, their bodies just start failing on them. That's really where Holtz tries to step in and bridge that gap and ensure these families are getting the essential medication they need so their children can be healthy.
1: Hmm. I hate it when my kids are sick. I hate it. And it just, but I always know, I mean, I know that things can happen, but I know they're going to be fine shortly and I can go get the medicine that they need. These parents that are in some of the poorest countries of the world, they don't know that their kids are going to get better. But there's a 53-cent cure. It's just one dose, and we're providing that to thousands of kids together today. I'm with Todd from Holt International, our ministry partner. This is our ministry of the month, and we're providing this dewormer, what it is. It's a dewormer that goes to children who are in the poorest communities in the world, and it is almost an instant cure. You're literally better within hours and completely healed. It's a wonder drug that you've probably heard of it before. There's a few different kinds. Maybe you've taken it before because of something, you know, you had 53 cents a dose is all it is. And we want to heal thousands of kids. Todd, how are we doing there with that?
3: Yeah, Paulette just joined us. Thank you from Norwalk, a gift of $106. And look, we're down to the last few final dollars of this very generous match fund that a fellow KKLA listener made available earlier today. Been doing this all during this Pastor Scott Show. So if I've just instilled FOMO in you that you don't want to miss the match, you better get on the phone right now. 888-288-5846. There's still about $300 that we can put on top of your gift. Atanyol, thank you. $106 gift, another 400 kids there. Natalie is in, Jack, Eric, and Paulette, and Alex. I think that'll cover us for about the last 10 minutes of people that have given. Thank you for doing that. And another huge milestone, Pastor Scott, just passed over 40,000 kids.
1: Amazing.
3: That are going to get this anti-worm medicine. Is that what it's called? Deworming. Anti-worm. It's a
1: dewormer.
3: Anti the worm.
1: Yeah, it's a dewormer, I think is what they say. It's anti-worm. And we here at KKLA are anti-worm. Yes, that's what we are about. And we are also anti-diarrhea and anti-everything else that it causes. So anti-diarrhea is also another type of drug, but that's not what this is. This is a dewormer, and it's a miracle drug. It really is. So call right now. And, you know, we joke about it because it's that kind of a topic, but it's not really funny. You've got kids who are suffering, and we laugh because we can go get the pill at CVS and we're fine. They don't have it unless we provide it and unless organizations, missions groups like Holt brings it. Holt, by the way, also brings the gospel. This is a gospel mission. And, we heard in one of our clips here that in the country of Uganda, Holt is the only organization that's working with the government to bring this into the regions of that country where there is just tremendous suffering. And what is exciting about this is it's an instant cure, almost instant. And it brings back life to all of these children who have got tummy aches. They have malnutrition. Sometimes they die. It's really hard to do life. So I really thank everybody. We got a half an hour to go. I think that we can do a lot more together. It's $265 would heal 500 children. A lot of us can do that. $265 heals 500 children right now. $530 heals 1,000 children. $1,060 heals 2,000 children. That's not for everybody, but some of us can do that. 2,000 kids, $1,060. You would heal those children right now. Phone number to give, just have your credit card ready, is 888-288-5846. 888-288-5846. 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Todd, this is, we're doing pretty well there. Over 40,000.
3: Yeah.
1: 40,000.
3: Yeah, we're 40,534 at this moment, but I will tell you that we're trying to get to 45.

0: 5,000 before the end of the Pastor Scott show. So still a little ways to go. But here's the thing. It stacks up so quick. It really does. I mean, think about it. $100, that's 200 kids. Somebody gives, like Pastor Scott said, a couple people giving $530 each. That's going to be 2,000 kids right there just between those two gifts. So whatever your best gift is, can we invite you in? And let's get these kids out of bed. Let's get them back in school. Let's get them playing again. Let's get them feeling better. But even beyond that, this is really about securing the future of these children. I remember, again, one of my trips, and I totally forget what country this was in. I've been a few countries.
1: You've been around.
0: Yeah, I've been around a little bit. But we were visiting a school, and the kids were there, and we were terrorizing them by asking them, what do you want to be when you grow up? Now, here in America, it's interesting because a lot of kids, sometimes they're just like, oh, whatever, man, I don't know, I'll figure it out, you know. But these are elementary school kids. And look, in many parts of the world, getting to go to school is a huge blessing. Not every child gets to go to school, because to go to school in a lot of these countries, you got to have a uniform, you got to have shoes, you got to have the books, you got tuition. And so it's a huge sacrifice for these oftentimes very poor families for their child to go to school, unless they go to like a missionary school. And then what a blessing it is that it's, you know, given to them for free. So we're talking to these kids, and they're all lined up in their uniforms, beaming faces, just beautiful children. And they all seem to be really healthy. They were getting good meals at the school as part of the curriculum there. So anyway, the answers were coming back. What are you going to be? One little girl, I want to be a teacher. I want to be a doctor. One little girl, or one little guy at the back of the, he was a taller boy standing at the back. He like throws his shoulders back and he sticks his chin up in the air and he says, one day I will be the president of, and he said the name of the country. I honestly can't remember where it was. And in that moment, I got goosebumps, because I was like, this is a young man who has dreams, big dreams. And who's to say that he won't one day be the president of his country?
1: That's right.
0: That may be what God has for him. God, you know, Jeremiah 29:11, for I know the plans I have for you, says the Lord, plans to prosper you and give you a future, not to harm you, but to give you hope. For so many of these kids that just happen to be born in a country where health care is not readily available, where they have to run around barefoot because their families are so poor, and they get parasites through their feet that end up in their stomach and they're ravaging their body, and they can't afford the 53-cent dose of medicine, their future can be robbed from them just like that at a very young age. Friend, we give right now. We get them healthy today, but also we keep them in school so that they can secure their best future and maybe be that doctor, be that nurse, be a pastor who's going to minister the gospel to his fellow countrymen. It's so beautiful and so profound what you get to do. So please join in. Final 27 minutes that we've got. 42,000 now children have been cured thanks to Rick. $500 gift. That's, man, that's almost 1,000 kids right there. Thank you, brother, for doing that. Is there somebody else who could step forward and give that gift right now, another $500 gift? We're trying to get another at least 3,000 kids here in the final few minutes, and you can be a part of that.
1: The phone number to give, just have your credit card ready. 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You know, the solution to these intestinal parasites that afflict people all around the world, especially children in some of our poorest communities, the solution is a 53-cent pill. It's such an easy thing to do, and it's an actual solution. It gets rid of the parasites. It heals them completely, and it happens in hours once you take the medicine. The trick is making sure it gets to these kids before the malnutrition takes its worst toll. Sometimes it's death. Sometimes it's other difficulties. And even in the lightest cases, you can't go to school. You're just sick all the time. You got a tummy ache. We don't want that, not on our watch. And we get to do something for 53 cents to do that. $265 at 53 cents each. 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The phone number again is 888-288-5846. 888-288-5846. 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Todd is with me on the Pastor Scott Show. Todd is from Holt International, our ministry partner. All of your gifts are tax deductible. Todd, I saw a missionary one time, and I stole this idea from him, and I did it, and it does work. He told a story I didn't see him do this. He told the story, and then I did it. He told the story of how when he's in an impoverished community, he takes a dollar bill, and he crumbles it up, and he throws it in the air, and people go scurry around, and they fight for it. He said, but when he comes to the United States, he takes a dollar bill, crumbles it up, and throws it into the crowd, and everybody leans over. They don't want to get hit by it, and they'll just sort of let it sit there on the floor.
0: Right.
1: And he said he worked it out. He says he has to throw about a $20 bill in order for Americans to scurry around and grab it.
0: Oh, wow.
1: So I thought, well, I'm going to try that. And I did that during a sermon. And I'm not kidding. I crumbled up a $100 bill, and I threw it out in the crowd. And everybody just dodged it. They didn't try to catch it.
0: $100 bill?
1: No, a $1 bill.
0: Oh, okay.
1: So, and if I said 100, no, it wasn't a $100 bill.
0: Like, they were pretty well off then.
1: That's right.
0: $100.
1: It was at the Oscars. It was a weird thing. No, they're handing each other gold statues. I thought, I'll try it. Yeah, right. No, it was a $1 bill. And everybody did. They dodged it. And they just let it sit there on the floor. I was astonished. But then I crumbled up a $20 bill, and there wasn't a big pushing and shoving, but the people in the area, they did reach for it. And, you know, that's the difference in how the economy works, right?
0: Yeah,
1: is that that $1 here, people didn't feel like it was worth bending over to grab it. But that $1 in a place like Uganda or several other places in the world heals two people from intestinal parasites.
0: Yeah. It's so profound.
1: And God has made it that way so that we would give generously. He has rigged the world that way. So, ladies and gentlemen, we've got to take a break, but I want to give you the number again. And I just encourage you to give your best gift, realizing that your gift goes so far to heal so many children. We've already healed over 40,000 kids just here in our KKLA family just the last 2 days. Would you call this number? 888-288-5846. 888-288-5846. 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
7: Hello, I'm David Jeremiah. When we look at America at 250 years, we do so with gratitude, with honesty, and above all, with hope. Because our hope has never rested in human strength alone. Our hope is in the Lord. There is hope for America when we remember God. when we take responsibility for the way we live, and when we walk in truth. There is hope for America because the Bible assures us that God is still sovereign and He still rules over the nations. So let us look to God with faith for our nation's future. Let us thank Him for His blessings in the past. And let us ask Him to guide this nation in the years to come. May He continue to bless America.
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9: Have you noticed how much rudeness has become a part of our culture? 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Rudeness. 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Especially see women on television who are crass and uncouth. Now, men and women can both be rude, but I think it's particularly unattractive in us as women. It shows a lack of love, too. In 1 Corinthians, Paul says, love is not rude. That means that when we learn manners, we're showing love. When we strike up a friendly conversation, we're showing love. When we're being considerate or sensitive, we're showing love. Our world sees plenty of rudeness. I think it's time for us women to show what true, godly love is like. With Seeking Him, I'm Nancy DeMoss Wagglemuth.
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2: Poor hygiene and sanitation globally for many of these children contributes to their exposure to parasites and worms. And parasites and worms rob the body of essential nutrition. So it really doesn't matter how much good nutrition we are giving children, how many, you know, the adequacy of the meals. These parasites will steal all of that from the child's body. And we often call this the hidden malnutrition. Malnutrition may persist despite having good, nutritious meals. It's kind of a real invisible burden for children. They'll continue to deteriorate. Their family becomes really hopeless and things become very dire quickly. It's extremely urgent, and we are doing so much work to address the needs of these children. Each year, Holt reaches about 300,000 children with deworming medication, but there are so many more children who need this urgent intervention. I will tell you, when we go, they're so worried. The lines are so long, and they're so worried we're going to run out of medication before the children get it, and that their child will be the one that doesn't make it. And that's why this work is so important. And that's why having people who believe in this and care about these children is going to make all the difference for these kids. That line will never end with some child who didn't get the medication because of people like you.
1: That is Dr. Emily from Holt International. And I was just thinking, God bless her for going out there and those lines of kids. And I'm so grateful for everybody in our Pastor Scott Show KKLA audience that's making sure right now that they don't run out of this medicine. It's 53-cent cure of intestinal parasites. And so we can do a lot, and we've done a lot together. We still have some ways to go. I'm with Todd from Holt International. Phone number to give is 888-288-5846, 888-288-5846. $265 would actually heal 500 children. 500 kids in line who will get their medication with your gift. 106 heals 200, 530 heals 1,000, whatever your best gift is. 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
3: Rick, Rodrigo, Dennis, Lucienne, Carrie, Miguel, and Deanna have all given in the last couple minutes. Gifts of all different amounts, ranging from $50 up to $500. But every one of them, they're going to be impacting these kids. They're going to be getting them healthy. They're going to be getting them back to school and playing again, actually enjoying their childhood and being able to be kids. You know, it's so beautiful, by the way, when you travel to far-flung parts of the world like I've been blessed to go to. Yeah, there's a lot of things these kids don't have. You know, they don't have the creature comforts that a lot of our children here enjoy. Maybe they don't have as many clothes to wear. They don't have as many toys. They don't have the screens and all the things that, you know, our kids have here. But there's a real beauty to those children. For the most part, they're just so happy. They really are.
1: Yeah.
3: They just have such a joyful disposition. And it's really beautiful to see. And that makes it all the more heartbreaking. Look, it's heartbreaking when any child is sick. But especially when you see these kids that typically they're just so joyful and happy, and then they get these worms. And I want you to understand, too, that this is not an acute, fast thing. It's not like they get these worms and they come on very, very quickly. Actually, these kids, it typically takes a while, and it's just slowly builds over time, and it gets more and more painful. It gets more and more debilitating. If a child is already in a situation where they're not getting optimal nutrition, you know, and they might be prone to malnutrition, these worms, they just kind of speed up or exacerbate that situation as well. And it's not something that we typically see here in America. You know, we'll see kids get sick from terrible, you know, illnesses from time to time. But man, it's really pretty widespread in these developing countries. And so that's so tragic, especially, but it's especially tragic because, again, the cure is so inexpensive. And, you know, think about it. We've given now across the KKLA family, we've given enough yesterday and today that we're on the cusp of having cured 45,000 kids. That is amazing. And it's really not that much money. We're grateful for every dollar that's been given. But in the grand scheme of things, when you think about, man, what would it cost to nurse, you know, 45,000 kids back from the brink of death? You'd think, well, that's got to be it's really not that expensive. Right. And that's the cool thing about it. Everybody can make a huge difference right now. Now, with that being said, we get about, 12 minutes left in the program, maybe not even that. Mm-hmm. We're still about $616 away from getting to 45,000 kids cured. And that was kind of the goal that we set in front of us. So, Pastor Scott, it's time for the kick. You know what the kick is?
1: Go ahead and explain the kick.
3: All right. So for those of you who aren't runners, aren't swimmers, which is, I'm both of those. I would only run and then for a short time if something very large and hairy was going to, you know, track me down and kill me. That's the only reason I would really run. I was in soccer. I played goalkeeper because I didn't want to run. I didn't want to do that. I'm like, you run. I'll sit here and get hit in the face with a ball. No, but the kick is when you're coming to the end of the race. And it doesn't matter how long the race is or how short the race is, but typically on longer races, you know, like a long distance runner, they keep a little bit in reserve. So when they're finally in that like final 100 or 200 yards, they do the kick. They actually pick up the pace. We need a kick right now. We need just a handful of people that will step forward right now and just plow in a bunch of gifts because we don't want to just cure 45,000 kids. We want to cure more than 45,000 kids.
1: That's right.
3: Right? Yeah. So if you can give $500, we've been asking all day for somebody who can give $1,060. Haven't seen that yet. That's a 2,000 child impact. Is there one person? I know there is one person. But will you give? Will you be the one person right now that says, you know what? I can do that. Put my hand up with my phone. I'm about to call. $1,060. That's going to be 1,000 kids or 2,000 kids. Sorry. And maybe just another, you know, handful, Pastor Scott, of people that can do what most people have been doing, that $106 gift. That's 200 kids right there. It's so significant. Man, these kids, these moms, they're going to feel the love of Jesus just coming through what you do right now.
1: 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Easy to give online. $106 heals 200 children. These pills, it's a cure of intestinal parasites. It's an outright cure. It's a wonder drug, 53 cents. That's what the dose is cost. That's how we can do so many together. And I'll tell you what, our goal is to get up to 45,000, but we got 10 minutes left. I'll bet we could do 50,000 if everybody just joined in. I bet that by the top of the hour, by 5 o'clock, that's just 10 minutes, we can do it. And you know, I've seen every size gift come in. I think $8 to $5,000. We've seen those gifts come in. All of us playing our part, we get to do this together. And just think about that. Our Pastor Scott Show family, KKLA family, 50,000 kids are going to be given this pill. They're going to be healed of these intestinal parasites. They're going to get to run outside and play. It's going to save the life of many of them. It's going to give them a life because, you know, they don't. And kids, you know, they adapt. They start to feel better and, they push it, right? They're out on the soccer field, probably before they should, but I think that's great because they're already feeling better, right. You know. Everybody jump on board here the last few minutes. 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
3: We have time for one more final word from Dr. Emily.
1: Yeah.
3: All right, we'll do that in one second. Let me give you an update. Thanks to Rory, Esther, Rebecca, Anthony, and Nancy. Did I thank Deanna last time? I don't remember.
1: I don't remember. I don't think
3: so. Hey, you get double dipped if I did. Thank you. Gifts of all different amounts. And now we are we're about 500 kids away from 45,000. But I stand in agreement with my brother, Pastor Scott. I think we can do 50,000. So again, if you can give a larger gift, this would be the time to do it. Let's hear one more encouraging note from Dr. Emily about what you are helping Holt do in the lives of these families.
2: We are able to support children, say in Uganda, through our rural health days. You know, sometimes we'll reach 100,000 children over the span of a few days with this essential life-saving deworming treatment. And children will start to feel better immediately. And then it's not just these children, your gift has such a lasting impact, because once these children are treated for parasites and worms, you know, it impacts the whole community. There's fewer children being infected by it. The spread is not happening. And so your impact and contribution may affect that one child, but it also is benefiting the entire community with really lasting and visible impact.
1: Well, amazing. And I want to say thank you to everybody. Todd, final word.
3: Yeah, I'm just really grateful for everybody who's participated. If you've heard the message and you haven't had a chance to give yet, the banner's going to stay up at kkla.com. Phone number stays open. Your gift is still going to make a difference. Look, there's always more kids, sadly, that are going to need this cure. So please be as generous as you can. And I'm still praying for that $1,060 gift. I know it's out there somewhere. 2,000 kids, you could give that. God bless you, though. Thank you for giving, and thank you for praying for these families.
1: That's right. Your gift, it's a 53-cent dose that cures a child of intestinal parasites. And as you just heard, one event, 100,000 people showed up. 100,000 children showed up at one time. This is a massive problem, but it's a actual cure. It really cures the problem. And the Lord is using us to do this. 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And it's a gospel organization. 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So I'm going to sign off in a minute, but operators are still standing by. This is your last chance to give. 888-288-5846. 888-288-5846. 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Everybody, this is the Pastor Scott Show. Todd, thanks for being with me. And everybody, thanks for being a part of things. 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
11: This is Carol Platt Lebow for Townhall.com. A recent report issued by British Member of Parliament Rupert Lowe documents the grooming and horrific sexual abuse of as many as 250,000 young girls across England. These girls endured gang rape, brutal abuse, forced abortions and pregnancies, and even coerced Islamic conversion. And it happened while social workers, teachers, police, and prosecutors looked the other way. Now the victims are being failed again, this time by America's legacy media. Since the Lowe report was released, ABC, CBS, NBC, CNN, and MSN Now have devoted virtually no coverage to its findings. Legacy media journalists often lament Americans' declining trust in the press, but this is why. Media bias isn't only about how stories are covered. It's also about the stories legacy news organizations choose to ignore.
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17: With SRN News, I'm Keith Peters in Washington. A strong earthquake has shaken Venezuela, swaying buildings in the capital city of Caracas. The U.S. Geological Survey reported a 7.1 magnitude, with the epicenter about 28 kilometers west of the community of Morón, located along the country's Caribbean coast. It had a depth of 13 kilometers. People evacuated swaying buildings and homes in the capital of Caracas. Authorities did not immediately report injuries or damages. President Trump is formally kicking off celebrations for America's 250th anniversary by working to get the country excited again. The president